sound of a college game. Don't know the team names, but it's nice to have a voice on.

get away. 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
1: 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I'm your host, Brent Stott, and this show is Louder Than Bombs. You can hear me every Monday through Thursday from 8 until 9. That opening track came from the band Advanced Bass. That's the music project of... oh my goodness, am I going to completely blank on his name right now? You bet I am. Well, that's okay. The name of the music project is Advanced Bass, and that's really what matters the most. I'm sorry, I'm frantically Googling it. Owen Ashworth, that is his name. Goodness gracious. Well, that song was Christmas in Nightmare City from his album Animal Companionship. Really great album. I know it's not Christmas time, but I really enjoyed that song. And also, keep your eyes out. Advanced Bass comes through Chattanooga. They've been through here a few times. Played the Woodshop. Saw them for like $10 or something. It's crazy cheap. And you get to hang out at the Woodshop. And it was a really great show. Let's get back into music rather than me talking about this stuff. This next song's from Alva Lee. She's a Chattanoogan. And I love her voice so much.

And that's off the latest G.W. Francis album, Magic River. That's I Guess I Really Needed You. In that block, we also heard from Iron and Wine. We heard from Akron Family. And back at the top of that block of songs, we heard from Alva Lee. Off her album, Wilderness, we heard the title track. If you get a chance to see Alva Lee live, go and do it. She plays around town somewhat regularly. Such a wonderful voice. You're listening to WUTC 88.1 FM in Chattanooga, Tennessee. My name is Brent Stott. This show is Louder Than Bombs. And this next song is a live track from MJ Linderman.

Walking through the forest, laughing back and forth at what the other has to say. Reminiscing this and that and having such a good time. Oodle-lolly, golly, what a day. Never ever thinking there was danger in the water they were drinking, they just guzzled it down. Never dreaming that a scheming sheriff and his posse was watching them and gathering around. Robin Hood and Little John running through the forest, jumping fences, dodging trees and trying to get away. Contemplating nothing but escaping.

And there's the band Volcano Choir with Dance Pack. That's off of their album called Repave, which was released in 2013. Volcano Choir is, I don't think, really a side project, just a different band that Justin Vernon was in for a little bit. Doesn't look like they put anything else out since 2013 when they released Repave. That first album, On Map, is really, really good. That opening track, Husk and Shells, is a favorite of mine. And the album cover for On Map is spooky. It reminds me of The Village. If you look up the album On Map, you'll absolutely agree with me. Anyway, you're listening to WUTC 88.1 FM in Chattanooga, Tennessee. That last block of songs, of course, we heard from Volcano Choir. We heard from Kurt Vile. We heard from Roger Miller. We heard Oodalali from the soundtrack to Robin Hood, a song that my three-month-old son absolutely loves to hear when it's bath time. So it's fun to include that. We also heard from MJ Linderman, a cover of A Long December. Now let's play another song that my son has been enjoying during bath time. This is a cover from John Moss called Hey Moon.

And from the band Ugly Casanova, that was Hacha Girls. That song ends pretty abruptly. I almost got caught off guard there. In that block, we also heard from Radiohead, we heard from Arthur Russell, and we heard from John Moss. Well, I am almost out of time. Got about 10 minutes or so left, so I'm going to go ahead and sign off here and play some music out through the rest of the hour. As always, thank you for hanging out and listening to music with me. My name is Brent Stott. This has been Louder Than Bombs. I'm here every Monday through Thursday from 8 to 9, so I will be back next Monday. Have a great night. Have a great weekend. Bye.

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3: 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This week, I am back in my moody, twangy era, and I am so excited to show you what I've got cooking up today. It's going to be focused a lot on the slow builds, so get excited. We're going to start off with Blist from the Smashing Pumpkins. I don't know if other people knew about this song, but this was a surprise to me. It's honestly their only twangy song I have ever heard, and it's kind of incredible. And then we're going to follow that up with Long Distance Driver from Greg Freeman. Enjoy.

That was Cowgirl from Ora Kogan. I love that song. I love how soft and chill it is, but it's still got a little bit of like dirt and grit to it. It's super fun. Next, we're going to hear Forgot from Prune, who I haven't played in a long time, so we're a little overdue. And then we'll follow that up with Daddies from Porches.

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That was Don't Let Me See You Swing and Miss from School Fair and Rose Pickernell. Y'all know I am a fiend for a talking song, so I just had to include another one this week. Next up, we've got The Surface from Office Dog, followed by a classic, Resident Evil from Friendship.

You just heard In Dodge from Dutch Interior. Next up, we've got Bitten by My Love Variant 11 from Frog, which encapsulates their entire vibe so well. And then we've got Toad Mode from Sex Week, which is such a funky, fun little song. I'm so excited to share that with you. Enjoy.

That was Too Much Hate from the Levitation Sessions from Alex Moss. Next up, we'll hear Shelter in the Cocoon from Witches Exist, followed by Scum from Lower Town. This is apparently my throwback episode because there's quite a few artists on here that I haven't played in a minute. And I just love how Lower Town is so good at mastering that discordant, off-putting, kind of eerie, gritty sound. And this is just another great example of what I think they're so good at. So I hope you enjoy this song as much as I do.

You just heard Birds from Sex Mask. For the first time ever, ladies and gentlemen, I have played the British on my episode. And to be honest, I really like Sex Mask a lot. I discovered them a year or so ago, but they honestly make some really interesting music. It's kind of all over the place. They've got a little bit of punk, a little bit of indie. It's really interesting what they do, so you should check them out. We've got just enough time for one more song, so we'll hear Crosswalk from Beaks.

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Hey, everybody, we are Betting on a Meal. We are from a little small town based out of Rockmart, Georgia. I'm going to play some original music for y'all, and I'm going to play a couple covers for y'all as well.

0: Betting on the Mule, thank you so much for coming out. It's nice to meet you guys.
1: Nice to meet you.
2: Thanks for having us out here.
0: Can I get you guys to introduce yourselves again?
3: Phil Beavers. I'm out of Plainville, Georgia. I'm one of the two guitarists here with Betting on the Mule.
1: I'm Jack Wilson. I'm from Rideau, Georgia. I'm on lead vocals and acoustic and sometimes bass.
4: So I'm Shannon Wilson. I play bass and I hang out with these guys.
3: He's also known as Beef.
1: Yeah, it's Beef. And you're from
3: the fan
1: where?
3: Club
1: and
3: I am from, Beef.
4: And I am actually from around Cartersville, Rideau area. Yeah. So, Georgia, that is.
5: I'm Brandon Wilson. I'm from, well, Dallas, Georgia, not Atlanta. I'm talking in the mic. I'm not eating the microphone like Jacob does, but I'm the, I guess, the other guitar player.
3: Yeah, there you go.
0: Nice to meet you guys. So what does the writing process look like for you guys, the process of making songs from start to finish?
1: Usually when we first started out about 10 years ago, I had a batch of songs that me and my buddy wrote. And we pretty much, because we had our own thing going on, but he went to go, you know, get married and start a family and all that. So we took the songs that we wrote and I brought it into this band and made the first record. Writing, what I do is I try to get a rough patch of it, a rough mix of something, like from a vocal to acoustic. And then I bring it to these guys and like, hey, let's build it, you know, and everybody's got their own part into it. And so when we go in the studio, you know, we know what we're doing.

0: All right, so this next one right here, this is a little story I'm going to tell y'all real quick. So before this band got started, like I said earlier, me and my buddy Ian Denny, we wrote a good bit of the songs off the first record. And in the beginning of trying to write, starting writing songs, I will admit, some of the songs that we started writing, it sucked. It was not good at one point. But then on one Saturday night, I had this idea in my head, and I started writing, and in about 10 minutes, the whole song was finished. Lyrics and everything, and music-wise and everything on the acoustic. So when this band formed back in 2017, we decided to put it on our first record. And then we didn't really like the way the motion of it was going, how slow the song was. So a couple years later, we decided to re-record it. And then that recording version ended up on 94.9 The Bull Backyard Country Radio 5 weeks in a row.
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0: In Georgia.
1: That would be Atlanta.
0: Song's talking about having big dreams, you know, growing up in a small town. I'm from a little small town, originally from Jasper, Georgia. And having big dreams don't anybody stop you wanting to do in life because you only got one life to live, so live it to the fullest. So this song's called Small Town.

0: What song are we going to play, Jake?
1: We're going to play a song that we recorded a couple years ago, but we decided to re-record it, and we're going to be releasing it here soon.
0: Is that coming out next month?
1: Yes.
0: All right.
1: Yes.
0: What's the name of this song?
1: This song's called Summertime Girl.

0: How do you guys feel that where you've come from has influenced your music?
1: Everybody has a different walk and a different path in life. And whether, I'm going to show my age a little bit. Jake is the youngest of us all, okay? Yeah. So he's probably walking some paths on his own. He's probably riding and walking some paths through his dad, through family and friends and stuff. And I think we all kind of tend to lean into that a little bit with whatever we're doing, whether it's music, any form of art, just life in general. So we kind of lean toward our immediate surroundings. Mm-hmm. So that's inspiration in and of itself.
2: It's definitely brought us a lot closer. We're definitely a lot closer than when you joined up.
1: Yeah, I've only been in the band for two and a half years now.
2: Yeah, going on,
1: yeah, thanks, Brandon.
2: So, yeah. So, but yeah, it's just, it's fun. I mean, we like basically the same kind of music. Mm-hmm. You know, we do have personal taste on some things, but when it comes to the group collectively, it's really not a struggle to try to find what we want to play because we enjoy it, you know? So that's really cool.
1: And we really put, you know, whether we're doing rock, southern rock, country, stuff like that, we always kind of put our own little thumbprint on everything we're doing to make it Betting on the Mule performs this artist, you know? Mm-hmm. So, yeah, we really pride ourselves in doing that. It's like, make it our own. Mm-hmm. I think it keeps it fun.
2: Well, everybody's heard the other version already for many years.
3: Yeah.
2: You know?

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1: Every day is a blessing, and we get to do what we've been blessed with musically and talent-wise. So every show is a blessing, and it's awesome, and it's spectacular for me personally to see people dancing, smiling, having a big time, hands up in the air, singing along with us. Whether it's 10 people in front of us or 10,000, they're getting the same show, and that kind of stuff right there just keeps me wanting to do more and more and more.
2: That's pretty much what I was going to say.
1: Stole everybody's thunder. Y'all take that.
2: Well, for me personally, I think, I play every show like it's my last, because you never know. So that's why when I'm on stage, I give it my all. And I'm hurting afterwards, but I give it my all each night, every time we play it on stage.
3: And they're usually 3-hour shows.
2: Yes, yeah. We usually play 3 hours straight through without taking
1: a
2: break.
1: 3 hours straight.
2: Yeah.
3: We want to give them a show.
2: Yeah, we try to give them.
1: We're competing with the Foo Fighters. We want to get that level.
3: Yeah. I think the most important thing I've learned over the years is less is more. Mm-hmm. When, I give these guys plenty of space to do what they want to do on guitar. I'm not trying to cover anybody up. I like to stay in the pocket, but sometimes, it may be called to do a little something here and there. But, my influences are Donald Duck Dunn and, it's people like that, and Roger Glover. And I just love, and even I'll say somebody from hometown like Rick Price, George Satellites. I mean, I grew up listening to that stuff and just listening to what they were doing. And it's like, man, that's what I want to do. I don't care about all that stuff. That other stuff's pretty cool, but I just can't do it. I like this, But I like staying in the pocket with Rick. I mean, I just give them something to work with. We keep it there, and then they take it somewhere else. I enjoy that, So
4: I mean, it's basically everything the three of y'all have already said pretty much. Just be yourself, have fun with it. Don't ever let anything kind of take away from it. Don't let anybody tell you can't, because you can. Can't is an imaginary word. It don't exist. If you put your mind to it, you can do it. Play yourself through it. Let the instrument be your guide, basically.
3: I mean, I'm getting to play with my two kids. This is really fun.
5: Yeah.
3: Sometimes they drive me crazy, but yeah, this is really fun.
4: Yeah, that's family.
2: Likewise. That's family. Likewise.
4: Rick, you got anything?
1: What about Rick back there?
3: There you go. There you go.

So this next song right here is an original. We actually had a great privilege to make a music video up in Brentwood, Tennessee, probably about 3 or 4 years ago. That was a fun experience. And if you watch the video, there would be some ladies out there in cowboy boots. This song's called Every Day, Every Night.

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1: Like I said, we're Bent on a Mule. 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And thank you so much for having us out.
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4: When you work in the news, you have to adapt to major developments you didn't even know were going to be a thing, and fast. 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

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This is Signal and Noise with me, your host, Brandon Herring. I'll be here with you for the next hour, as I am every Thursday, 11 to midnight. Kick things off with the great Emmett Rhodes. The song was With My Face on the Floor. That's off of his self-titled 1970 record. I actually picked that up on vinyl this weekend at the Racket Two Rails Record Expo. That one, if you don't know it, if you're into sort of early solo McCartney, that's kind of like this long-lost McCartney record that I can't recommend enough. All his stuff's great, but that's really the one to get. Well, as you may have heard last week, we had John Coltrane's 100th birthday. And one of the coolest tributes I heard coming out of that was a release from Jeff Parker and a bunch of other musicians, Chris Speed, Cave Rastegar, and Aaron Steele. And they did a cover of the song Miles Mode. You can hear it, stream it, buy it from International Anthem on their Bandcamp page. But let's get to it. Here it is, Jeff Parker, John Coltrane's Miles Mode.

All right, John Cale, 1974. Fear is Man's Best Friend off of his record Fear. Love that tune. Also in that set, we had Richard Hawley, Tonight the Streets Are Ours. That's off 2007's Ladies Bridge. That's a song I had sort of forgotten about, and then it just sort of showed up on a mix the other day. And I was like, oh yeah, that's an amazing song. So, yeah, there you go. Richard Hawley. Preceding that, we had Artificial Go, The World Is My Runway, from their 2025 record, Musical Chairs. And at the top of our set, we had Jeff Parker, Chris Speed, Kaveh Rustiger, and Aaron Steele doing Miles Mode in honor of John Coltrane's 100th birthday. And WUTC is in the middle of its fall fun drive. So if you like what you hear on this station and you want to continue to hear more of it, you can go to WUTC.org and donate. In the background this week, I've got a little bit of Eric Dolphy off of his landmark record, Out to Lunch. This is the tune Hat and Beard.

All right, let's keep the music going. How about a little bit of New York Dolls? Speaking of Landmark Records, this is from their 1973 self-titled debut. This is the song, Trash.

Music from 1966. That was The Kinds, K-Y-N-D-S. And the song was So If Someone Sends You Flowers, Babe. Preceding that was new music from a band called Rare Spam. The song was Trial by Foil, and the record is called Method of Revelation. Preceding that one, music from The Pretty Things. That's a little bit later era Pretty Things. That's from 1970, a record called Parachute, and the song was Grass. We also heard from the great Jonathan Richman. It's been a minute since I've played any Jonathan Richman, so felt compelled and chose one of my favorite records, Jonathan Goes Country, from 1990, and that was the song Corner Store, which I think rings true today with all this big box stores taking over our corner stores. And kicking that set off, we had music from 1973 with the New York Dolls and their song Trash. As I mentioned, WUTC is in the middle of its fall fun drive that goes to keep shows like this one on the air. So if you can, please visit WUTC.org. and donate. Fun drive, I believe, starts today and runs through October 10th. Alright, how about a little Tame Impala from their original EP in 2008, when they sounded more like a fuzz rock psych band than they do now, which is still cool, but I like this old sound.

music out of New Mexico. That was the band Trumors. Felt like I should spell that one too. T-R-U-M-M-O-R-S. And the song was Hey Babe, and that's off their record 5 that came out back in 2024. Also in that set, musicians Sam Wilkes, Craig Weinrib, and Dylan Day doing the cover of Bob Dylan's Standing in the Doorway, of course from his album Time Out of Mind, but I really, really dig how they play that. The opening guitar of that, how he just sort of falls into a solo without sort of starting soloing. I don't know. It's very cool, masterful playing. That's off a self-titled record of those three artists. So the album's called Sam Wilkes, Craig Weinrib, and Dylan Day. And that is from 2024. All right, we're getting towards the end here. I hope you've enjoyed it this week. You know, I always think about the fact that I'm sending you off into the midnight hour when this show ends. So I'm usually trying to think, like, what kind of vibe do we want to do this week? And I thought, let's go back, way back, to 1946. A little late night jazz from Peggy Lee doing the old standard, I'm Confessin'. I think this will set you right for the rest of the evening if you stay awake. Or if you don't, kind of serves both purposes here to wind us down. All right, I hope you enjoyed the show. I'll be back here next week.

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dark, you can sometimes hear your own heartbeat or the heart of the one next to you. And the house settles down after holding itself up all day. 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Campfires, moon, headlights on cars, the northern lights and the Milky Way.

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1: From NPR and WBEZ Chicago, this is Wait, Wait, Don't Tell Me, the NPR News Quiz. I'm Alzo Slade.
2: And I'm Peter Sagal. This was the week when the nation's journalists stood up to the president and refused to cover him. So he made a big announcement and nobody could hear what he was saying. Ironically, that bumped his approval rating up 5 points. We'll ask what made the journalist say no more, plus the legendary coach of Cornhuskers volleyball, John Cook, tells us why it's the greatest sport in the world. And Alzo Slade looks over the data explaining how NPR listeners have been dealing with stress.
1: Multicat ownership among the group rose a whopping 117%.
2: We'll ask who's really buying litter by the crate on our quiz coming up right after this hour's news.
3: Live from NPR News, I'm Giles Snyder. New York Governor Kathy Hochul has appointed Attorney General Letitia James as a special prosecutor in the alleged gang rape at Cornell University Fraternity House in 2024. In a statement, Hochul said she is turning to James, the state attorney general, because she has lost faith in local district attorney Matthew Van Houten's ability to handle the case. Van Houten is facing criticism that he abandoned the initial investigation too quickly. NPR's Brian Mann is at Cornell and has more on what Van Houten is saying.
4: Van Houten has now suggested in a statement that Cornell campus police didn't give him all the necessary information from their interviews with the woman. He says he never saw that statement, that she was 100% confident that she was raped. Here's what Van Houten said in an email to our member station WSKG. If it's factual, he wrote, we absolutely should have been informed about what Jane Doe said to the police. That was not in her 6-page statement.
3: Attorneys for Tennessee death row inmate Krista Pike say Pike is still alive but in critical condition after the state's failed attempt to execute Pike by lethal injection. From member station WPLM, Mariana Bacchial reports on Tennessee Republican Governor Bill Lee's call for a third-party review of what went wrong.
5: This marks the second time Governor Bill Lee has issued a moratorium to review the state's execution protocols. A 2022 review found that the drugs used had not been properly inspected, leading to an overhaul of the system and a new lethal injection process.
6: This is a process that has been used over 100 times in this country without this outcome.
5: Lee is term limited and will likely not be governor when the investigation is complete. The front runner for the governorship, U.S. Senator Marsha Blackburn, has called for the state to, quote, bring back the electric chair. For NPR News, I'm Mariana Bacchial in Nashville.
3: Now that it's October, refugees and other groups of immigrants with legal status are losing Medicaid coverage. NPR's Selena Simmons-Duffin reports a change as a result of Republicans' One Big Beautiful Bill Act.
7: Mustafa Rifat has lately been fielding frantic phone calls from refugees with disabilities.
8: It's a nightmare for the community. It's a very emotional time because they also lost their access to food stamps.
7: Rifat is a professor of social work at the University of Nebraska at Omaha and a former refugee himself. He points out these are new Americans who are often struggling with complex health issues while adjusting to a new culture.
8: Making their health and well-being worse is not going to benefit anyone.
7: In a statement to NPR, the Centers for Medicare and Medicaid Services emphasized it is implementing a law passed by Congress. Selena Simmons-Duffin, NPR News, Washington.
3: This is NPR. Rescue teams in Southern California are looking for a fifth person who remains missing following the crash of a medical helicopter Wednesday off California's Catalina Island. The Coast Guard says the helicopter was transporting a patient off the island when it went down shortly after takeoff. Two people were killed and two others were hospitalized. The National Transportation Safety Board is investigating. Mortgage rates are at their highest level in almost 3 years. The average 30-year fixed rate mortgage now almost 7.3%, NPR's Stephen Pasaha reports.
9: Mortgage interest rates often go up with the yield on the 10-year Treasury note, and that yield has been floating around a more than two-decade high. Mortgage rates are up 0.25% from last week. John Diamond is an economist at Rice University, and he says the high cost of borrowing is having a bad lock-in effect on the economy.
10: People are staying put. That's going to slow down consumption growth, but hopefully that will eventually lead to lower inflation.
9: The Federal Reserve will consider raising interest rates again later this month to fight inflation. Stephen Bisaha, NPR News.
3: A quick flight to the International Space Station. Four astronauts have arrived at the orbiting outpost following an 8-hour flight. That's the fastest journey to the station for not only SpaceX, but any other U.S. entity, including NASA. Among the four, Commander Jessica Watkins. She is the first black woman to lead a crew to orbit. They are to spend 6 months aboard the station. 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
12: This week in UTC sports. The Chattanooga Mocs football team earned a 27-8 road victory over the Citadel during Southern Conference action on Saturday afternoon inside Haygood Stadium in Charleston, South Carolina. Following the win, Chattanooga improves to 3-2 overall and opens SoCon action a perfect 2-0 after consecutive victories. The Citadel falls to 1-3 overall and 0-2 inside league play after the defeat. Chattanooga totaled 315 yards of total offense on 50 plays. They held the Citadel to just 233 total yards on 65 plays. Most of the Mocs' offense came on the ground as they finished with 241 rushing yards on 38 attempts. Chattanooga stays on the road next weekend for a rivalry matchup against ETSU on Saturday, October 3rd in Johnson City. Reporting for WUTC Sports, this is Clark Gibson. Go Mocs!
13: The following program was taped in front of an audience of real live people.
1: From NPR and WBEZ, Chicago, this is Wait, Wait, Don't Tell Me, the NPR News Quiz. I'm Alzo Slade, your judge and scorekeeper. And if it helps, you can picture me in a little referee uniform. Here's your host at the Orpheum Theater in Omaha, Nebraska, Peter Sagal.
14: Thank you all. Thank you, Omaha. Thank you. What a delight to be making our debut here at long last. Later on, we are going to be talking to the legendary former coach of the Nebraska Cornhuskers volleyball team, John Cook. His team once played in front of the largest crowd ever to see a women's sporting event, 92,000 people, and whose regular games, season after season, drew a crowd of 10,000 people. So when he walks out here in this sold-out 2,600-seat theater, we assume we'd be like, yeah, so where is everybody?
15: Yeah.
14: But first, we want you to compete in front of this crowd. When you call in to play our games, the number is 1-888-WAIT-WAIT. That's 1-888-924-8924. Now let's welcome our first listener contestant. Hi, you're on Wait, Wait, Don't Tell Me.
16: Hi, Peter. This is John calling from Syracuse, New York.
14: Hey, John. How are things in Syracuse?
16: Not cold yet, but they will be.
14: I know. You get that every year in upstate New York. What do you do there?
16: I work as a legal aide in our local district attorney's office.
14: Oh, wow. My expectation would be that the district attorney in a place like Syracuse gets to deal with all kinds of raffish kind of criminals.
16: Oh, definitely, yeah.
14: Yeah.
16: Wide variety.
14: So what your job lacks in pay, it makes up in entertainment.
16: Yes, it definitely does.
14: Well, let me introduce you to our panel, John. First up, it's a comedian out on tour who you can see this very weekend at the Laughing Tap in Milwaukee, Wisconsin. It's Dulce Sloan.
17: It's me! Hello, Jonathan!
14: Hello. Next up, a comedian who's on tour all fall with the next stop October 2nd and 3rd at the Comedy Fort in Fort Collins, Colorado. It's Josh Gondelman.
18: Hello. Thank you for having me.
14: And a contributor to CBS Sunday Morning and co-host of the new podcast, You Could Make This Beautiful, it's Faith Saley.
19: Hey, John.
16: That's Faith.
14: So, John, you're going to play Who's Alzo? This time, Alzo Slade, standing right here, is going to read you three quotations from this week's news. As you probably know, your job is to correctly identify or explain just two of them. Do that, you will win our prize. Any voice from our show you might choose for your voicemail. Are you ready to do this?
16: I'm ready to go.
14: Let's do it. Here's your first quote. It's from a CNN journalist.
15: Very happy to be getting back to work here.
14: That journalist said she was happy to get back to work where, after journalists from CNN, MS Now, and Politico had been banned all week?
16: That would be the White House.
14: The White House, yes! The journalists were banned. Oh no, without White House press briefings, how will we hear how great the war in Iran is going? So, the president banned these three outlets. The networks immediately went to court, got an order letting them back in. But were they really happy about that? Getting banned from this White House must be like when a friend cancels plans and you have to pretend you're upset. Oh, shoot, I was really looking forward to hearing you yell next to a helicopter.
19: Do you think they were really sad, or is it one of them days, it was like a snow day as a kid?
14: Yeah.
19: They're just like, oh, no, I don't have to go cover the president talk. Oh, no.
20: No, totally, right? Because they must be such dedicated journalists because they were probably just forgetting what stale Big Mac smells like.
14: Yeah.
20: And they had to go back.
14: Now, I want to say that the judge's decision said that the White House pulled the passes without really explaining why, and you cannot do that. The Constitution forbids the government from being a dad who sends you to your room on the grounds. You know what you did.
19: So you're telling me that there are things that this president is doing that's not constitutional.
14: I'm sorry if I broke that to you suddenly.
20: That doesn't, no, I'm with Gilson. That doesn't sound right.
14: Doesn't sound right.
19: A president?
20: That's not the Donald Trump I know.
14: All right, John. John, your next quote is from a New York Times commenter.
15: It remains to be seen whether or not the force is with the museum.
14: What new museum opened in L.A. this week? Two mixed reviews.
16: Could that be George Lucas's Star Wars Museum?
14: Yes, the George Lucas Museum of Narrative Art finally opened in Los Angeles this week. I can't believe it's been open just 3 days. And they've already had to rename it the Donald J. Trump and George Lucas Museum of Narrative Art. This new museum houses 40,000 pieces of George Lucas's personal collection of memorabilia and collectibles from pop culture. So the experience of visiting it is described as being just like when your nephew asks you to come see my room.
19: Wait a minute. Hold on. So y'all paying admission to his storage unit? Is that what
14: pretty
19: this
14: much,
19: is?
14: Yeah. Pretty much.
20: Star Wars / Storage Wars.
14: Yeah, exactly.
20: Yeah.
14: It's a storage unit with a gift shop. There were tons of celebrities at the big opening. There was Oprah Winfrey and Nicolas Cage and Samuel L. Jackson. And the most exciting exhibit, though, has got to be Natalie Portman still in her original packaging.
20: I'm excited for like 25 years from now when George Lucas opens a way worse museum and is like, this is the museum I've always wanted to go.
14: Exactly. And then you have to see the bad museum first.
20: That's right.
14: All right, John, we have one more quote for you. Here it is.
15: Multicat ownership among the group rose a whopping 117% since 2018.
14: That was our number one news source, petfoodprocessing.net. Commenting on the trend of who becoming out and proud cat owners.
16: Oh, I'm going to have to ask for a hint.
14: Well, it's not just crazy cat ladies anymore.
16: Oh. Can I get another hint?
14: I understand it's a new world and the binary is outdated, but in general, what is the opposite of ladies?
16: New cat men?
14: Yes, yes. Cat men. This week, the New York Times profiled the growing number of cat dads, and they use that term repeatedly as if there's nothing wrong with it. Cat dads are men who are happy to show pictures of their cats and brag about their cats to anyone who will listen, which is no one.
21: Yeah, wait a minute.
19: Just Pardon me. I don't like what we're doing here. Now here, I love a cat, but we're saying cat ladies, and then we're calling them cat dads.
0: Exactly.
19: No, we're giving them, they barely take care of human children. No.
21: All right, you object.
0: But the point is, when a woman has a cat, she's a childless cat lady.
19: Yes.
0: But when a man has a cat, he instantly becomes a parent,
19: no.
0: A cat dad.
21: You're right. I didn't see the injustice in this.
0: How does that work?
19: Not injustice.
0: How about childless cat men?
19: Yeah, cat man. And he don't get no thing. It ain't done a cat man. No. Huh, cat man.
21: One cat, childless cat guy, is that
19: yes.
21: Make you happy?
22: Catman.
21: Catman, profiled by the Times, is a long-distance trucker who replaced his passenger seat in the cab with a cat tree so his two cats could accompany him on his routes.
19: Yes.
21: This is such a predicament for the hitchhikers. Would I rather get a ride with that cat guy or with a murderer?
19: Ain't nowhere to sit. The cat tree got shotgun.
21: That's
19: true. You can hop in the back with these salmon.
21: Now, these guys say the stigma around cat guys being, quote, less dateable is gone now. But this is true. They also all told the Times that they are absolutely still not putting cats in their dating profile pictures. Because they are crazy cat guys, but they're not crazy.
20: Well, how are you going to put a cat in the picture when you've already holding up the fish?
21: Exactly. Well, the fish lures in the cat.
20: That's right.
21: Alzo, how did John do in our quiz?
15: John did great. He got 3 out of 3. Perfect score.
21: All right. Well done, John. Thank you so much for playing.

0: looking for a girl, better hide your sister, man.
1: Right now, panel, time for you to answer some questions about this week's news. Faith, this week, the Mamdani administration in New York opened the first of 17 new high-tech public restrooms. Now, these bathrooms have an important feature. After exactly 10 minutes of use, what happens?
2: Rats come out and start chewing the toilet paper.
1: No.
2: Give me a hint.
1: Well, we've all had this experience sometimes when we've forgotten to lock it.
2: The door opens?
1: The door opens.
2: Oh, the shame.
1: At 10 minutes, no matter what you are doing, the door will open, exposing you to anybody out there. A voice will say at 10 minutes, attention, your time has expired. The door is opening now, and the door opens, whether you want it to or not. And of course, as you're exposed to everyone out there, New York, New York starts blaring on the speakers. You know, start spreading the news.
2: I mean, that's ample time, though. 10 minutes, that's fair.
3: I don't know. Some people's bowels move slower than others.
4: Prejudice against the IBS community.
3: That's right, yeah. I mean, and not to give too much information, but I have to warm up like an old Chevy when I'm in there.
1: At the opening, when they opened up the first one and he demonstrated them, Mamdani said, quote, too many New Yorkers know what it's like to have nowhere to go, unquote. Mr. Mayor, that is subway elevator erasure.
4: That's right. The problem isn't that people had nowhere to go.
1: Exactly.
4: It's coming out.
1: Yeah. They were going everywhere.
2: Everywhere.
4: We had too many places.
1: Coming up, a Bluffville listener game 20 years in the making. Call 1-888-WAIT-WAIT-TO-PLAY. We'll be back in a minute with more of Wait, Wait, Don't Tell Me from NPR.
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3: 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From NPR and WBEZ Chicago, this is Wait, Wait, Don't Tell Me, the NPR News Quiz. I'm Alzo Slade. We're playing this week with Josh Gondelman, Faith Saley, and Dulce Sloan. And here again is your host at the Orpheum Theater in Omaha, Nebraska, Peter Sagal.
1: Thank you, Alzo. Thank you, everybody. Thank you so much. Now it is time for the Wait, Wait, Don't Tell Me Bluff, the listener game. Call 1-888-WAIT-WAIT to play our game in the air. Hi, you are on Wait, Wait, Don't Tell Me.
6: Hi, this is Jane in Baltimore.
1: Hey, Jane, I love Baltimore. What do you do there?
6: I am a law student.
1: You are a law student.
6: I am.
1: It's the all-law edition of Wait, Wait, Don't Tell Me this week. What kind of law are you studying for?
6: I want to be an immigration lawyer.
1: Oh, wow. You are volunteering for hard duty, my friend.
6: Yes, I'm really in for it.
1: You are. Well, You know what you're getting into, and God bless you for doing it. Well, great to have you with us. You're going to play our game in which you must try to tell truth from fiction. Also, what's the topic?
3: Where do you see yourself in 20 years?
1: Now, anybody can have a five-year plan, but to know what exactly you'll be doing in 20 years requires either an amazing amount of ambition or absolutely none at all. Our panelists are going to tell you about somebody's new two-decade goal. Pick the one who's telling the truth. You'll win the weight waiter of your choice in your voicemail. You ready to play?
6: Yes.
1: All right. First, let's hear from Dulce Sloan.
7: Elizabeth Ramirez of Norcross, Georgia, has mastered a rare skill. Unlike most people, she can actually finish her daily to-do list. Not a check the mail, make dinner to-do list, but a mow the lawn, paint a bedroom, and do your taxes in one day to-do list. So naturally, she wanted a bigger challenge. What if she planned out the next 20 years? So at 27 years old, Elizabeth made the most intense to-do list of all time. March 28th, 2029, meet the love of my life on my birthday in London. May 5th, 2033, give birth to twin girls. November 3rd, 2035, open a Subway franchise. Those are the major things in her life, but she even has mundane things like August 5th, 2037, buy aloe for sunburn from beach from last week's trip. Now, we've all heard the phrase, if you want to make God laugh, tell him your plans. Well, this to-do list must be a comedy special.
1: A woman lays out everything she's going to do pretty much every day for the next 20 years. Your next story of someone's plans for 2046 comes from Josh Gondelman.
8: This October, two friends from Newcastle-upon-Tyne, England, will commence an undertaking that has never been completed before, one they believe could take them two decades. It's not a medical breakthrough or an artistic achievement. The pair has set out to be the first people in history to finish the world's most complicated board game. The Campaign for North Africa, a World War II strategy game, requires an estimated 1,500 hours to complete, making Grand Theft Auto look like a round of tic-tac-toe. The game has over 1,000 pieces, including one for German General Erwin Rommel, who doesn't show up in most family board games for obvious reasons. There's even a penalty if the player controlling the Italian army doesn't have enough water for their troops to boil pasta. They say America runs on Duncan, but apparently Mussolini ran on Bucatini. Purcell and Tager plan to spend 5 hours a week on their fake war until they're done, meaning they'll wrap up in about 20 years, four times longer than the actual war lasted. They're confident they'll do it, even though the only other board game they've ever played together is Risk, and they didn't finish that. Devoting so much energy to a board game may seem like an elaborate, old-fashioned way to spend time, but what's more 2026 than starting a forever war in the Middle East for no reason?
1: Two young men set out to be the first people ever to complete a board game which will last 20 years. Your last story of a 4-by-5-year plan comes from Faith Saley.
2: Anne Berzin and Heidi Simmons spent their honeymoon in Greece, where they had the best cheese of their lives, a sheep's milk variety on the Isle of Lesbos. The cheese made them feel incredible. It made them stronger, happier, and only just a little bit farty. Anne even attributes the cheese with helping her hit the high notes in I Will Always Love You at karaoke. This cheese is amazing! Then they came home to Brattleboro, Vermont, with a cheese starter and a plan. They're curing a cheese that will take two decades to reach perfection. The brides, both in their 30s, believe the cheese, which they're calling lesbian Gouda, is, quote, kind of magical. So they intend to smoke, drink, and get unsterile tattoos until they dive into the cheese in their 50s. By then, we'll be through menopause, Anne predicts. All that good bacteria in the lesbian Gouda will purge our hard-living sins, Heidi says. And like cheese, we'll just get sharper with age.
1: So, somebody has planned out the next 20 years. Is it from Dulce Sloan, a woman who simply has decided what she's going to do every day until 2046? from Josh Gondelman, two guys who have decided to start playing a board game so complex that if they do manage to finish it, it will take 20 years. Or from Faith Saley, two women who have decided to guarantee their future health, wealth, and happiness by aging a piece of cheese for two decades. Which of these is the real long-term plan we found in the week's news?
6: Well, I would like for it to be C, but I think B sounds most likely.
1: So the second story, that was from Josh Gondelman about the board game. Well, to bring you the real story, we spoke to a reporter who covered it.
9: Campaigns for North Africa is really more about logistics and record keeping than it is really about playing and having fun.
1: That was Victor Mather. He's a reporter on the Express Desk at the New York Times who covered the story of the two men about to play the very, very, very long board game. Congratulations, Janie. You got it right. You earned a point for Josh for simply telling the truth in a charming way. And you've won our prize, the voice of anyone you might choose in your voicemail. Congratulations and good luck with your studies.
6: Thank you.
1: Thank you. Take care. And now the game we call Not My Job. 3 years ago, 92,000 people packed into Memorial Stadium at the University of Nebraska to watch a volleyball game, setting a world record for the biggest crowd ever to see a women's athletic event. And at that game, just about ending his amazing tenure as coach of that team, was John Cook. He led the team for 25 seasons, won four national championships with them, and is now a co-owner and manager of the Omaha Supernovas of the Major League Volleyball. He joins us now. John Cook, welcome to Wait, Wait, Don't Tell Me.
10: Well, thank you for having me.
1: I'm going to admit that I'm one of those people who did not know what a big deal Cornhuskers volleyball was until that amazing event that was covered nationally at Memorial Stadium. So what was that like for you to be out there with your players in front of that many people?
10: It was surreal walking out and seeing 92,003.
1: Oh.
10: I think the three people are right up there that made the three.
1: This is true.
10: Yeah.
1: I read that it was 90,003, and I was like, I bet he's going to correct me.
10: So, because everywhere I go, the three people that made over 92,000, they say, we were the three.
1: Really?
10: So
1: that like a thing?
10: Yeah. Everywhere I go.
1: Really?
10: Yeah.
3: Wait, and they're here right now.
1: They are.
10: I think they're up right
1: they're
10: there.
1: They just follow him wherever he goes.
10: Yeah. So it was surreal. It was just like an out-of-body experience, and it was a magical night and a great celebration for women's sports.
1: How did you, of course, I mean, amazing. The record was set here in Nebraska. How did you prepare your players for that enormous crowd?
10: I just reminded them it's volleyball, pass that spike. Andy Jackson, who's a current senior right now.
1: Yeah.
10: They asked her earlier in the year, you know, about that same question you just asked me, and she said, I don't remember because I blacked out. And I think most of them blacked out, so it was...
1: I've always noticed when I watch volleyball that after every point, win or lose the point, the women all gather into a little huddle. I'm not quite sure what they're saying, but I assume that that day they were all getting together and going, man, that's a lot of people. Every time.
10: Yeah.
1: Yeah. What do they say? I've always wondered.
10: I don't know.
1: Really? every point, all the players get together, little huddle, break, go back, next to the next point.
10: I know,
1: you don't know what they're saying.
10: I know the most common thing we try to get them to say is, hey, next point. Let's win the next point.
1: Right.
10: So that's, but who knows what else goes on in there.
1: Do you ever work?
10: They might be talking about who's up in the stands and what, you know, football players there. And
1: yeah. You ever wonder if they were, like, talking about you?
10: No.
1: Like, they all get together and
10: No.
1: He has some spinach in his teeth. You see that? Yeah, don't tell him. So you, we understand, were yourself a basketball player when you were a younger man, and then you became, as one of your first jobs, a basketball coach. And the story we've heard, part of your legend, is that they said, okay, you also got to coach volleyball, and you had no idea and had to go read a book about volleyball.
10: That is a true story.
1: Right. So you were coaching all these different sports, but obviously you went on to become a legend in volleyball. Why volleyball? Why was that your sport that you decided?
10: Volleyball's in the fall, so the first sport to start a school. And we went to the state championship the first year.
1: Yeah.
10: So the school went crazy, and I'm like, wow, I must know what I'm doing in volleyball.
1: Right.
10: No, I have a saying, the longer I coach, the less I know. And I kept learning so much later in my career because everything changes all the time. So you have to be a great learner. And, there's days I felt like I didn't know anything when I was talking about or doing. So.
1: Right. Now, you were famous for being a very sort of quiet presence on the sidelines. You were not one of those coaches who ran up and down yelling, right? Was that like a conscious choice to, like, you're just going to sit there and let the game go?
10: That's what I was trying to do because I had to try to – I was more relaxed there. But in about 2015, coaches started getting up in volleyball. It became a thing. And so everybody told me, like, you need to get up and run around on the sideline. Well, we lost two matches in a row for the first time.
1: Really?
10: Yeah. And my the captain came and told me, she goes, you need to sit down.
1: Really?
10: Kelly Hunter. And we won 34 straight in a national championship.
1: Really?
10: Yeah, and that's a true story. They know. Kelly,
1: I love it.
10: Kelly
1: love
10: Hunter.
1: It.
11: That's how big what they said in that huddle was coach needs to sit his ass down.
1: Yeah, exactly.
8: I knew the legend of Cornhusker volleyball, but today I was on the flight here, and people were talking about last night's match, and I've never heard volleyball in an airplane before. But people, they were so excited, like someone hadn't seen it, and someone else was catching them up. It was like Game of Thrones finale level excitement. It was really cool.
1: Do you have obnoxious guys calling into sports radio? Like, yeah, I don't think that woman could set a spike on the railroad. You know what I mean?
10: I'll give you an example. The last couple of weeks, one of their star players hasn't been playing well. So
1: yeah.
10: there was articles in the paper,
1: no.
10: And everybody's online. What's going on? She's not playing very well. They put so much pressure here. They're, you know, it's great. There's all these crowds, but there's a lot of pressure.
1: Sure.
10: And so, yes, they're under the limelight. And sometimes when they're not playing well, they feel like, and I felt this way as a coach, when we lost, I felt like I let the whole state of Nebraska down.
1: Right.
10: And that's how it feels here.
1: Yeah.
10: Which, but it's special.
1: Yeah, fortunately, there's not a lot of people here, so it's not a big deal. Oh, come now. How many people live in Nebraska? 90,003.
11: 92,000.
1: Thank you.
12: You can't boo him for your population. I need to get out of here and make more people.
10: Dulce, I want to party with you.
1: Yo.
11: Well, hey, if you party with Dulce, you will be up running around like a chicken in your head.
12: Oh, yeah, ain't no coaching for the bench, coach. We up.
1: Well, John Cook, it is an honor to talk to you here in Omaha. And we have invited you for a little competition of our own. It's a game that we are calling
11: Bump, Set, Spike.
1: So, okay. You are familiar, of course, with bump and set and spike from volleyball, basic moves. So we thought we'd ask you about three different bumps, sets, and spikes. Answer two out of three questions correctly, and you'll win our prize for one of our listeners, the voice of anyone they might choose for their voicemail. Also, who is Coach John Cook playing for?
11: Autumn Crane Buckman of Omaha, Nebraska.
1: Awesome. Obviously a fan. All right, you ready to do this?
10: Let's do it.
1: First up is bump. Now, the bumps are a birthday tradition in the UK. That's what it's called, the bumps. And when they do the bumps, friends and family of the birthday celebrant do what to them? Is it A, bang them on the floor for each year of their life? B, roll them physically down the road to the nearest pub? Or C, just take them to a dermatologist to remove any odd bumps?
10: I'm going to say A.
1: You're going to say A, to bounce them on the floor for each year they've been alive. That's right.
10: Yeah.
1: Bump, bump, bump, bump. All right. That's very good. Now we're going to move on to set. The set of the movie The Godfather has become legendary. And if you were visiting that set way back when, you might have seen which of these. A, actors wearing cue cards on their clothes because Marlon Brando refused to memorize his lines. B, Francis Ford Coppola, the director, himself acting out each character

0: actors were forced to watch him, or C, Angelo DiCarlo, a real mobster, just standing in the set and either nodding or shaking his head at every mafia thing.
1: I guess it must be A.
0: It is A. Yep. So Marlon Brando said it wasn't that he couldn't memorize his lines. He said that if he did memorize his lines, he wouldn't sound natural in the way that a normal person would. So,
2: what?
0: That's, you know, so
2: such
0: he, that's what he said. So he couldn't deliver them in a natural way in the way he could reading them off Robert Duvall's suit jacket. So, all right, you got two right. Of course, we're going to finish with Spike, the finishing move. Police often use road spikes, right, to stop fleeing cars. But even seasoned officers were surprised when a woman trying to escape them in a car in Utah did what? A, stopped the car, stole the road spikes, and took them home to keep birds off her windowsill. B, stopped the car and put up a sign, extreme tire damage, do not back up. Or C, ran over the spikes, then while in a standoff with police, called AAA to come replace her damaged tires.
1: I'm thinking C. Is it? We'll go C.
0: It was C.
2: Yeah.
0: She was arrested before AAA could come fix her car. Also, how did John Cook do on our quiz?
3: Coach stays undefeated. 3 out of 3.
0: John Cook is the general manager of the Omaha Supernovas, the world's leading professional volleyball team, and the former head coach of the Nebraska Cornhuskers. John Cook, thank you so much for joining us. Give it up for your very own Coach Cook. In just a minute, we iron some things out in our Listener Limerick Challenge game. Call 1-888-WAIT-WAIT to join us on the air. We'll be back in a minute with more of Wait, Wait, Don't Tell Me from NPR.
4: 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We have a great WUTC live music lineup for this week. On Monday, we've got our classic Monday Blues Jam starting at 7:30 at Gate 11 Distillery. On Tuesday, we've got Pierre Bensouzan, a French acoustic guitar virtuoso, playing at Songbirds at 6 p.m. And on Wednesday, we've got the old reliable Wednesday Night Jazz. I'll be hitting Barking Legs Theater with special guests, the John Coots Quintet. 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
3: 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From NPR and WBEZ Chicago, this is Wait, Wait, Don't Tell Me, the NPR News Quiz. I'm Alzo Slade. We're playing this week with Dulce Sloan, Faith Saley, and Josh Gondelman. And here again is your host at the Orpheum Theater in Omaha, Nebraska, Peter Sagal.
0: Thank you, Alzo. Thank you, everybody. In just a minute, it's the one remaining competition in America that nobody cares enough to bet on. It's the Listener Limerick Challenge. If you'd like to play, give us a call at 1-888-WAIT-WAIT. That's 1-888-924-8924. Right now, panel, some more questions for you from the week's news. Josh, this week the Washington Post held a debate among their staff and published it. It's about whether or not it's okay to show up to a job interview with what?
5: With iced coffee.
0: Exactly right. We understand you're a big iced coffee drinker yourself.
5: I am a big iced coffee drinker.
0: So did you get it on your iced coffee

0: News alert?
1: Yeah, that's right. The Duncan app was like, we're mobilizing you. We need you to sign a petition.
2: So this question started on TikTok, where a corporate recruiter put up a post saying, do not walk into an interview with an iced coffee, or worse, an iced latte. But why not? Well, one, it's unprofessional, and two, it gives you horrible breath for the post-interview goodbye kiss.
3: Specifically, they were upset about the sweating on the coffee, and because it would cause a clammy handshake,
2: and the
3: ice would make noise.
2: Exactly,
3: and there'd
2: be a little ring on the table. Well, there is a plus side. It shows the potential employers what kind of employee you would be, which is an employee who's going to spill an iced coffee on their lap in the middle of the interview.
1: This is nothing. People will just say anything on TikTok. People will have a TikTok that's like, having a dream is the same as reading a book. And then a million people will be like, that's right, I do think that. And you're like, no, it's just because someone says it on TikTok and gets a lot of response doesn't mean that it's true and doesn't mean it's news.
4: No, I just thought you went to a job interview, it's no food, no drinks, and you have real pants on. Like, I thought that's what we were doing.
3: That's right.
4: And depending on what the job is, your shirt is a certain level of low cut. Other than that...
2: Yeah, no coffee.
1: I've always gone by that rule.
2: Dulce, a new emo album that came out Wednesday is getting unanimously great reviews. But who put out this album?
4: Josh Goldman is right there. Why would you ask me this question?
1: Are
2: you engaging in stereotypes, Dulce?
1: Yeah,
2: okay, fine.
1: Me.
5: But Josh, you know the answer, don't you?
1: I probably know the answer. Yes.
4: Thank you, Alzo. Okay, is it because we're surprised that this particular individual put out this album?
2: It's more of an institution that put out the album. I'll give you a hint.
4: Okay.
2: It's the perfect thing to listen to while drinking a Frosty.
4: Wendy's?
1: I did not know that, actually.
4: Is this like when SpongeBob put out the Yellow album?
2: Sort of.
4: Okay.
2: The new compilation is called Songs to Listen to in a Wendy's Parking Lot, and it features... And it features songs like, and these are all real, She Said She Didn't Want Fries, and The Best Combo Meal on the Worst Night of My Life. It's good. It's like good
1: music. You
2: know
1: what? Is there one that's like, your square corners poked out of my round bun.
2: Go on.
1: That's all I had, really. I don't think
4: that's
1: you need
4: all
1: more
4: I
1: than
4: had.
1: That.
4: Honestly, shout out to the 45-year-old intern
2: who came up with this.
4: That got them to put out this album.
2: Now, of course, now that they're all emo, instead of a Happy Meal, Wendy's is offering a What's the Point meal. And the album art is great. It's the classic picture of Wendy from the logo. You've seen it many times, but now she's dressed like her dad just doesn't understand her anymore.
1: Her red hair is just bangs covering both of her
2: eyes. Exactly, yeah.

0: Coming up, it's Lightning, Fill in the Blank, but first it's a game where you have to listen for the rhyme. If you'd like to play on air, call or leave a message at 1-888-WAIT-WAIT. That's 1-888-924-8924. You can see us most weeks back home at the Studebaker Theater in downtown Chicago. You can always catch us on the road, too. We'll be in Kalamazoo, Michigan on October 22nd. And our first show ever in Normal, Illinois is on November 12th. For tickets and information to all our live shows, go to nprpresents.org. Hi, everyone. Wait, wait, don't tell me.
1: Hi, Peter. This is Katie Bell from Kittering, Maine.
0: Hey, Katie Bell from Kittering, Maine. How are you?
1: I'm doing well.
2: Katie, are you a lawyer?
1: I wish. That's funny.
3: Nothing makes you feel like you just said something funny, like when someone goes, That's funny.
2: Yeah.
4: That's how, like, old comics laugh at a joke.
3: It They're is.
4: Like, ah, that's hilarious.
3: It really
4: like,
3: is.
5: Katie's already won.
0: Yeah? So, Katie, we are delighted to have you. Alzo Slade is going to perform for you three news-related limericks with a last word or phrase missing from each. If you can fill in that last word or phrase, of course, you'll win a prize. Do it two times out of three. Ready to go?
1: Ready as I'll ever be.
0: All right, here we go. Here's your first limerick.
5: Roderi sends my heart a flutter, but bringing it home makes me shudder. I am taking a chance with this shoved down my pants. I just came back from France smuggling.
1: Butter?
0: Butter! Yes, butter! This week, the Wall Street Journal reported on the growing number of Americans going to France and trying to bring butter home as a souvenir. It's never, though, been harder to be a butter smuggler, a term which, despite what you are all thinking right now, is a person who smuggles butter. So we all know French butter is better. It's got a higher fat content. And, of course, it speaks more languages than American butter. And it's a real thoughtful gift, too, for your friends back here. You know that thing that you like because it tastes fresh from the farm? Well, it just spent the last 9 hours stuffed in my carry-on. Enjoy!
3: Honestly, still less of a chance of giving you diarrhea than anything in America.
0: Exactly
3: right
0: true. All right, here's your next limerick.
5: With creases, my clothing is sprinkled. Still, I strut around with a twinkle. I'm tired of requiring a boatload of ironing. It's hip to wear clothes that are
1: wrinkled.
0: Yes. Good news, slobs of the world. Ironing is out. Wrinkles are in. All the fancy clothing brands are selling pre-wrinkled items like Totem's $500 crinkled gauze tank top and Prada's $700 my hotel room doesn't have a steamer shirt. According to the stylists, it's all about being intentional. No, I didn't spill coffee on my pants. I intentionally poured it there. Between this and the no hair brushing trend, looking disheveled has never been more on trend. You're basically telling the world, I don't play by your rules. Also, I fell asleep on the way here.
3: Never before have I so fully understood the meaning of the term news I can use.
0: Yes.
3: This is huge for me.
0: No, honey, this is fashionable.
4: I haven't ironed clothes in a long time, mainly because a lot of my clothes will melt.
0: That's a problem.
4: You think these pants can withstand the heat of an iron? Then no, you dry them with a hope and you lay them out with a dream. You cannot.
3: Dream big.
4: No.
0: Here we go. Here is your last limerick.
5: I am giving this Amtrak full rein because I'm done with how airports constrain. So I'm going back to the clickety-clack in my own private car on a...
1: My dad would love this. Train.
0: Yes, train. Great news. Private train cars are back. Who hasn't wanted to travel across the country like the body of a dead president?
2: So it's not just first class. It's your own car.
0: It's your own car. These are private, high-end, fancy train cars. They got lounges. They have full dining rooms.
2: Do you have a valet?
0: Presumably. Mm-hmm. And the people who own them or are renting them attach them to the back of Amtrak passenger cars. It's like old school luxury travel, how they did it 100 years ago. But remember, no matter how high-end your train car is, the bathroom is still going to be out of order.
4: I want to do, because like, I'd always wanted to do, because I grew up watching, you know, PBS and seeing Agatha Christie and Poirot.
2: You want to murder somebody in one of those.
6: Most people would have jumped to solve a murder on the Orient Express.
4: Why is she trying to pin me for crime?
0: Exactly. Also, how did Katie do on our quiz?
5: Katie Bell did great. She got 3 out of 3. Perfect score.
0: Congratulations.
7: Yay, I'm thrilled.
0: Yay.
4: Yay.
0: Thank you, Katie.
7: Thank you.
0: Bye-bye.

0: Now onto our final game, Lightning Fill in the Blank. Each of our players will have 60 seconds in which to answer as many fill-in-the-blank questions as they can. Each correct answer is worth 2 points. Alzo, can you give us the scores?
1: Of course. Dulce and Faith are knotted up at 2, and Josh is in the lead with 3.
0: All right. Okay, we'll pick Dulce to go first. The clock will start when I begin your first question. Fill in the blank. On Thursday, dozens of UN delegates walked out in protest during a speech by Israeli Prime Minister blank.
2: Netanyahu.
0: Right. This week, Hurricane Polo briefly became a category blank storm.
2: 5.
0: Yes. Following predictions that it may end all human life, most Americans say they want more regulation of blank.
2: AI.
0: Right. This week, a British man attempting to throw a bag of drugs into a prison was repeatedly thwarted by blank.
2: The wind?
0: No, by the fact that he couldn't throw it high enough to get it over the wall. The estate of beloved singer blank accused her own nephew of extortion.
2: Dolly Parton!
0: Yes, on Thursday, coffee giant blank announced it was closing over 200 locations.
2: Starbucks!
0: Yes. Ooh. This week, New Hampshire's Concord Public Library suspended late fees for return books, so a man there blanked.
2: Fainted?
0: No, he returned a magazine that was 130 years overdue.
2: Did he check it out?
0: Yeah.
3: Nosferatu of Concord, New Hampshire.
0: The September 1894 issue of Century Illustrated Monthly Magazine.
2: Century Illustrated?
0: Yeah, that's the one with the centerfold of the fully dressed woman. could be checked out for 1 week, making the magazine approximately 48,000 days overdue for a fine of $12,000. But now it's been returned in the grace period, which is great news for that other patron who has had it on hold for 115 years. Alzo, how did Dulce do in our quiz?
1: She did all right. She got 5 right for 10 more points, total 12, and the lead.
0: All right, so. Faith, you're up next. Please fill in the blank. On Wednesday, Chinese leader blank arrived in the U.S. for a summit and a state dinner. Xi Jinping. On Monday, Paramount reached a settlement to clear the way for their merger with blank.
4: Warner Brothers.
0: Right. On Monday, a new flu shot developed using blank began its countrywide rollout.
4: DNA.
0: Close enough, mRNA. This week, movie star Taylor Lautner and his wife, Taylor Lautner, welcomed their new baby named blank.
4: Taylor Lautner.
0: No, named Lenny Taylor Lautner.
4: Ah. So close.
0: This week, food delivery app blank agreed to pay $131 million to underpaid New York employees.
4: DoorDash.
0: Right. Ahead of the VMAs on Sunday, pop superstar blank announced her new single.
4: Taylor Swift.
0: Right. This week, police in the UK sentenced a man to 9 months in prison after he was charged with driving while drunk and also driving while blank.
4: Underwater.
0: No, he was arrested for driving while drunk and also driving while blind. Police say they suspected the man was drunk when they saw him swerving between lanes on the highway, but after pulling him over, they also discovered that he was almost completely blind. They were like, sir, do you have any idea how fast you were going? And he's like, no, I was hoping you'd tell me.
3: You have to be so drunk to start driving when you're blind.
0: Yeah, I know. Also, how did Faith do in our quiz?
1: She also got 5 right for 10 more points, total of 12, and now she's tied for the lead with Dulce.
0: All right, so how many then does Josh need to win?
1: Josh, you need 5 to win, buddy.
5: Thank you.
0: All right.
1: You're welcome.
4: Do this.
0: Here we go, Josh. This is for the game. In a speech to the UN, the president of blank said he would never bow his head to Trump.
5: Canada?
0: No. No, although a good guess. Could have been a lot of people. Yeah. It was Iran in this case. On Monday, an issue with telecom lines led to thousands of blanks being canceled or delayed. Oh, hush now.
5: I guess I got to say it. Flights?
0: Yes. On Wednesday, NASA announced their next collaborative rocket launch with space company blank.
5: SpaceX?
0: Right. According to Bloomberg, people are turning to blank to help them quit vaping.
3: Smoking cigarettes?
0: Exactly right. On Wednesday, disgraced film producer blank was sentenced to another 15 years in prison.
5: Harvey Weinstein.
0: Right. On Tuesday, fast food giant blank announced it would be adding new high-protein items to its menu.
5: McDonald's?
0: Right. This week, a man in Florida was able to successfully avoid injury after he was attacked by a crab that was blank.
5: Wielding a knife.
0: Yes, exactly right.
2: It's true.
0: True. This man and his dog were both startled when a crab holding a knife came after them while they were out on a walk. Fortunately, the man was able to pick up the crab and move it away safely. Big mistake, though, because that crab is definitely coming back with a gun. Also, did Josh do well enough to win?
1: He absolutely did. 6 right, 12 more points, total of 15. Josh wins.
0: Bravo, Josh. In just a minute, we're going to ask our panelists to predict, after the George Lucas Museum for Narrative Art, what will be the next new museum to capture the nation's imagination. But first, let me tell you that support for NPR comes from NPR stations and Schwab, where investors have a range of choices to pursue investing goals, from self-directed investing to full-service wealth management, all in one place. 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Doug Berman, Benevolent Overlord. Philip Gotica writes our limericks. Our public address announcer is Paul Friedman. Our ops manager is Jasira Vardak. Thanks to the staff and crew here at the magnificent Orpheum Theater in downtown Omaha. BJ Lederman composed our theme. Our program is produced by Jennifer Mills, Miles Gornbos, and Lillian King. Special thanks this week to Blythe Robertson, Janie Hoffman, and Dom Banis. Peter Gwynn is our corn husker. Emma Choi is our vibe curator. Technical directions from Lorna White, with special thanks this week to Travis Hagen. Our CFO is Colin Miller. Our production manager is Robert Newhouse. Our senior producer is Ian Chellog. The executive producer of Wait, Wait, Don't Tell Me is Mr. Michael Danforth. Now, panel, what will be the next new museum? Dulce Sloan.
2: The anti-museum, where they collect everything colonizers stole and gave them back to their countries of origin.
0: Whoa. Josh Gondelman.
5: The George R.R. Martin Museum, which will be incredibly popular, even if the final story remains unfinished.
0: And Faith Saley.
4: The Museum of Extinct Experiences, where you go to rewind videotapes, make phone calls to people you didn't text first, and sit in a Chrysler with the windows rolled up while your dad chain smokes.
1: And if any of that happens, panel, we'll ask you about it on Wait, Wait, Don't Tell
0: Thank Me. Thank you, Alzo Slade. Thanks also to Dulce Sloan, Josh Gondelman, and Faith Saley. Special thanks to Ian Vosberg, Sandy Carstens, and everyone at Nebraska Public Media. Thanks to our fabulous audience who came out to see us in Omaha. Thanks to all of you for listening wherever you might be. I'm Peter Sagal. We'll see you next week. This is NPR.
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0: I'm Ray Bassett, and today on Scenic Roots, photographer Garrett Strang on Paris in the Raw.
1: You can really, if you really pay attention, you really can capture some amazing moments. And they are moments in time that can be shared for eternity. I mean, that was the beauty of it.
0: Rachel Maddox, author of Life Expectancy.
2: Felt like I could control something in the world if I could write it down. I wouldn't forget it. It wouldn't be gone. It wouldn't be lost.
0: And Christopher Hebert, author of Delivery.
3: Writing this was also about revisiting what it felt like to be a kid who was just sort of lost and didn't know how to be in the world and was discovering it in ways that didn't always go smoothly.
0: As you'll hear, and more, today on Scenic Roots. The news is next.
4: Live from NPR News in Washington, I'm Dave Mattingly. New York's governor says she's appointing Attorney General Letitia James as a special prosecutor to lead the investigation into allegations of sexual assault at Cornell University. A woman who says she was assaulted by seven students at a fraternity party in 2024 recently filed a civil lawsuit. That prompted the local district attorney to reopen his office's investigation. In a statement, Governor Kathy Hochul says newly released information raises serious questions about the previous investigation done by university police and the local prosecutor. Felix Reichman-Kurnow is a freshman at Cornell.
5: A lot of people are very angry at the administration, and I think it's also brought a lot of people together in organizing and like in solidarity. I think more people are like making sure they like report things that they see.
4: In her lawsuit, the former student at Cornell says she was pressured into drinking alcohol, smoking marijuana, and snorting ketamine before being assaulted. President Trump is campaigning for Republican candidates in red states ahead of the November midterm elections. The president is scheduled to be in Alabama today. NPR's Daniel Kurzleben says Trump made an appearance yesterday in Durant, Oklahoma.
6: Trump's speech, which lasted nearly an hour and a half, covered familiar ground, like promoting Republican tax cuts and baselessly accusing Democrats of cheating in elections. Friday, Trump will travel to deep red Alabama to speak, and Saturday he is scheduled to speak in Ohio. That state, which has turned redder in recent years, has tight Senate and governor's races this year. When asked by a reporter today why he's campaigning in solidly Republican states like Oklahoma, he responded, quote, "I won all of them by a lot. I'm going there just to make sure." He added that he wanted to thank Oklahoma for voting for him in three presidential elections. Danielle Kurzleben, NPR News.
4: Google says it has successfully deployed a research satellite into orbit, one it hopes will pave the way for orbiting AI data centers. NPR's John Ruwitch reports.
7: The device is about the size of a refrigerator, and on board it has four microchips designed by Google that are already in data centers on Earth. The satellite is part of a research project at Google called Suncatcher, because the big allure of putting data centers in space is the nearly unlimited supply of free energy from the sun. Google plans to run AI workloads through the chips, testing how they perform after the stresses of launch and while being hit by space radiation. They'll also gauge how hot the chips get and how well they can be cooled by radiator panels without wind or water to help. The eventual goal is to launch constellations of similar satellites that will process AI workloads, communicate by laser link, and function as flying data centers in space. And a note, Google is a financial supporter of NPR. John Ruwitch, NPR News.
4: This is NPR News from Washington. Long-term mortgage rates in the U.S. are at their highest level in nearly 3 years. Freddie Mac says the average interest rate on a 30-year fixed mortgage has risen to almost 7.3%. It's nearly a full percentage point higher than the rate 1 year ago. Economists point out higher mortgage rates can raise the monthly cost to borrowers by hundreds of dollars. The National Association of Realtors says in August, the median sale price of an existing single-family home in the U.S. was $429,000. 21 states are suing the Trump administration over its repeal of pollution rules involving power plants across the U.S. NPR's Julia Simon says the Biden-era rules were meant to reduce emissions from the burning of fossil fuels.
8: The 21 states and four cities argue their appeal, quote, guts one of the country's most significant climate protections, end quote, and will worsen the climate crisis. The Biden-era rules would have required coal and new natural gas plants to install pollution control equipment that would have significantly reduced carbon dioxide emissions. When the EPA announced the rule change last month, they said in their announcement that greenhouse gas emissions from power plants, quote, have no material impact on climate change. That is false. And pollution from power plants also impacts human health. The EPA says it doesn't comment on ongoing litigation. Julia Simon, NPR News.
4: The commissioner of Major League Baseball says the league is not considering the idea of playing a game in the Grand Teton National Park in western Wyoming. Commissioner Rob Manfred dismisses the possibility in a letter. I'm Dave Mattingly in Washington.
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0: This is Scenic Roots. I'm Ray Bassett. Thanks for joining us. As the saying goes, a picture is worth a thousand words. And for a collection of photos taken of everyday life in Paris, those words are just scratching the surface. The collection, Paris in the Raw, recently on display at the Hunter Museum of American Art here in Chattanooga. The photographer, Garrett Strang, who is from Chattanooga and about a decade ago made his home in Paris. Here's part of our conversation from this summer.
11: By aiming for the spontaneous, by aiming for off the beaten path, then how did you think through sifting and curating those years of photos into what we see in this book and what we saw with the exhibition at the Hunter?
1: Well, I was just working out of total passion. I mean, I didn't even really, I was so motivated, so I was shooting a lot. I mean, I use Adobe Lightroom, and it's great for storing photographs and organizing and everything. But it took a long time. Just in short, I had to have some ankle operation and an ankle replacement because my ankle was so messed up. But I managed to walk all these years in tremendous pain and then finally got an operation. France has great medical, and there was a surgeon over there who could fix ankle replacements. Anyway, so he agreed to do it. So after that, I actually couldn't go out. So I sat down in front of my computer for like, I don't know, 8 months, because I couldn't walk. And I started pulling it all together, in the best shots. And I had a huge amount of best shots, but some had to be edited down because the book is about 260 pages. But it's a good question because you really have to kind of purge yourself, you know. And the other thing is, with me, there were times I get so attached to the photograph sometimes because of the situation and the person and the interaction. But nobody sees that. That's all like personal emotion, and you have to let go of that. You have to let go of that and see the image for what it is, just with the story and emotion it presents. But I was so emotionally attached, I had a book that probably could have been over 600 pages, but it had to be, you know, edited down to the best. And I had some other eyes looking at it. Like, I've got some photography friends over there that said, they even came to me and they said, you should do a book. And I thought, a book? And I thought, oh, okay, well, you know, sounds like a good idea. But that's kind of a big thing for a photographer to actually make a book, because when you see it all together, it's beautiful.
11: It goes back to what we were talking about earlier with tactile.
1: Yeah.
11: And you have that in your hands versus on a screen.
1: Yeah. And so I started pulling it together and trying to get the best. And like I said, I had these photographer friends who were really encouraging me. They said, you know, you got some fantastic work here. You should make a book. And I thought, okay, well, so I'll try to do that. And actually, I did have a program that I could actually make a book, a mock book, big mock book, and it was relatively easy to do. You put it together, send it off, and they send it back. And it was like the greatest feeling in the world because it was all in my hand, even though it was not this one, but this is finished. It was like Christmas. I mean, I'd never seen all my work together in one book. And then my partner, who's a designer, a very good designer, a very good visual, she's really good, fantastic visual. She laid everything out, and that's a job in itself. I mean, laying a book out, I thought it would be just you throw a bunch of photographs in there, and then the whole thing comes together, but it's not like that.
11: Everything needs to sit together and fit together.
1: As you flip through the book, there has to be some kind of consistency, not completely, but there's a connection and it holds the viewer better. So that took several months just to lay it out. So all of it takes a long time, but it's worth it. And then I started like trying to reach out to a few publishers, but then a publisher in Paris came to me, and that was really unusual. They were not a big publisher, but they've done a lot of books in and around Paris. And they saw my work, and the guy who owns the place loved the work. He was like, we want to publish your work in a book. And I was like, really? You really want to do this? And like, yes, we want to publish your work in a book. And we don't know how well it'll do, but they loved Paris. These people loved Paris. And they'd never seen anything like this. And they were committed. And I was just so happy because they really told me that we're going to do this. And the other thing nowadays is hard for a photographer to, usually a publisher asks a photographer like 15,000 or 20,000 euros to help pay for the publication because it's a lot of money to do like 2,000 books this big and then distribute them. That's a whole other arm. They have a distributor. So all that cost a huge amount of money, but they didn't ask me for any money. I said, you don't want me to contribute? And they said, no, we'll pay for the whole thing. But then on the back end, they get the largest percentage of the sales, as does the distributor. I don't get really anything, but like I said, I never did this for money anyway. So although I've gotten a good bit of money for it, but that was never important to me. I just wanted my work to get out there and be seen and appreciated. And they need to recuperate their money because they spent a lot of money to do it. And all publishing companies are faced with this, but it used to be photo books did really well, but now because of the internet and everything, they don't do as well. And it also helps if you're a famous photographer. I was completely unknown. There's a lot of great photographers who their books get bought up immediately. Steve McCurry, Sebastian Salgado, Elliot Erwitt, Cartier-Bresson, you know, all these are the best of the best, and the publishers don't have any trouble getting return on the sales. But this is actually done pretty well. But I was just happy that they said, we want to do this. And I was kind of in shock, but I thought, okay, you know, let's do it. So we did a lot more work laying it out and adding and taking photographs out and came out with a really good, I think, selection. And they were totally happy with everything. They were like, anything I wanted to do, I could do. Most publishers change it a lot or edit it a lot, but they were like, no, we like the way it looked.
11: What was it like to approach people that you wound up photographing?
1: That can be really tricky. I mean, I was extremely lucky because my French is not very good. I speak a little bit, but there's so many different ways to shoot street photography. There's candid, when you're just shooting without asking, without you're trying to capture. And those are sometimes the best photographs because there is no reaction. You're just capturing the moment, the face, the expression, the action. So I like candid, but you have to be careful because some people don't like to be photographed without being asked. Like I do a lot of street portraits, and those you have to be careful. If I see somebody's face I really like, I would usually ask. Say, look, but I would say it in a nice way. And another thing that a smile goes a long way when they want to feel like that you're okay and you're not weird or anything like that. Because these people, you know, they said, why do you want to take a photograph of me? I just like your eyes. I like your face. I like your hair. I like your expression. And nobody ever tells them that. They're so happy to hear that. You know, when you tell somebody that, they're like a nice surprise that somebody likes the way they look. So they're kind of okay. And then sometimes I would give them a photograph. You know, I'd always show it to them. I'd take their picture and I always show it to them. and share it with, say, look, you really got a great face, you know. They'd love that. It's amazing. Sometimes it's a little scary to ask somebody. I mean, you know, you're kind of like, oh, God, I really want to get a photograph of that person, but I have to ask them. I have to approach them. And, I mean, all they can say is no. And you just say, okay. You don't do it anyway. If they say no, you say, okay, I just like your face, but I get it. So, but then there's a lot of other stuff that actually happens in the street. Like, I shot a lot of performers. There was some fantastic talent in the streets. I mean, really, this was kind of before COVID. Really incredible people doing stuff in the streets for money, but they were very talented, and I had to shoot them because I'd never seen anything like that. I've got some shots of things that you wouldn't believe performers. And then they're always, they have a hat out, and I always give money. I mean, I always give money, even to people that might be a little bit down on their luck. If they let me shoot their portrait, I offer some money. I always give them something, and they really appreciate that. So you can't just take it. You got to give something in return for their time. And musicians, whenever I see musicians playing in the Metro, you know, they can play in the Metro and perform. They're doing it for money, but they're good. In France, they have to go through a review before the Metro will let them play in the Metro. They can't just go down there and start playing. They have to be good. So all of that, performers, and then so I always tried to give something back, even if it's a photograph or a little money. And then lovers. I mean, lovers in the street is one of my favorite things. I love to see love in the street. So I've got a lot of people embraced, but you can't really see their faces. They're just so locked into their moment, kissing and whatever. But they're beautiful moments. I mean, all photographers have some couples embracing and loving in the streets. And it is a nice moment. It's a nice moment in a big city to see a couple completely, they're lost in their love. And then some couples see me photographing them and they say, can we get a shot? Can we have a photograph of that, of us kissing and, you know, whatever they're doing? I say, sure. So I send them a photograph because they're happy that I took a photograph, but they'd like to have a copy of it. So I did that a lot. And dancers, there's a lot of dancing in the streets. There's different places where dancers perform and they're really good dancers. And that's always interesting. I like energy in the street. Like, I like the momentum and the energy that I would see of people doing, you know, really embracing life in the moment, in the street, and doing their thing. And there was a lot of that. It's come back. Before COVID, there was, but it's come back now a lot. Not as much, but there's a lot of tourists in Paris, and the tourists would give money to these people because they'd never seen any of this stuff. And then protest.
11: There's always a protest season in France.
1: The French are famous for complaining. They love to complain more than anybody else in the world. But protests are big. Protests are extremely important. And there's always something to protest about. I mean, salaries, retirement, jobs, you know. So there were some huge protests that I would shoot. One was called the Gilets Jaunes. It was right when Macron got elected, and it was huge. And I went down there. I'd never shot protests before, but I've got some shots in the book, but it's major. But the police have to let them do it. That's one thing. There's no guns in France, and the police will not use guns. They just will not, regardless. And sometimes the protests get really violent, but they're instructed never to pull a gun. Like in America, they don't mind doing that. But there are no guns in France. That's one thing I like about it. People do not have guns. Just don't have them. So there's a lot less gun violence. But I remember I got tear gassed at this. I thought I was away from some of the stuff. You know, they do tear gas, and they do have these flash bombs that they throw to try and get the crowd back, you know. But I was photographing around the Arc de Triomphe, and all this tear gas I thought was way over there, you know, around. And all of a sudden the wind changed, and I was just engulfed in tear gas. I'd never had that before. I couldn't see. I couldn't breathe. But the protesters like photographers, so they all came over to me and started putting eye drops in my eye. You know, they want to be photographed. They like the publicity of what they're doing. They love to show what they're doing and how it might be used. All protesters are like this. They're all over on Republic Square. Is a big place where protests take place. So I photographed a lot of that, and they don't mind. You get right in their face and everything. They like it. So protests are quite a interesting. There's almost too many of them. You can't cover all of them.
11: Of all the photos in this book, all the photos that were on display at the Hunter. What's one photo in the collection that's been on the forefront of your mind at this time for whatever reason?
1: One photograph that, I don't know, I mean, I like it. It seems to be very popular because it's been bought many times. It's a photograph of an old man sitting on the Pont des Arts, which is a pedestrian bridge over the Seine River, and he's sitting there with his dog next to him. And I call it Love on the Seine because it's obviously this old man and his dog are in love, and they're looking at the Eiffel Tower, you know, and they're just gazing out over the Seine. It's really, it's a pretty powerful picture because of its simplicity, but it also goes a lot deeper. So that one, actually, a lot of people have bought that. But I like shots that are kind of complicated. I do these really sort of one-time shots on the metro, but they involve reflection, the energy of the train going down the track, the people behind me, and I'm shooting the track so you can see like five or six different things going on from the front of the metro. And they're really, to me, it's a powerful shot because there's no trick photography in it. I like reflections, and I do a lot of reflections in different angles because I like for the shot to have a lot of energy in it. So these shots are actually, they're very difficult to get. The light, everything has to be right, light, shadow, reflection. But it tells a story about, and the metro, it really runs the city, you know, and it's well designed and it's efficient and everything. So I did a lot of, and that was usually when the weather was bad, I would go underground and shoot where it was warmer. Some of those shots to me are full of this sort of energy that I like. I love silhouettes. I love reflections. I love movement, slow shutter speed and movement showing the, like in the train stations, I can get some fantastic movement, kind of time lapse, slow shutter speed, but showing the energy of what's going on. And portraits. Portraits are the hardest thing to probably get right because you want to get the emotion. You don't want it to be like a smiley face or any of that. I don't like any of that stuff. I want the person to be real, really real. And sometimes it takes more than several shots to get that. Eventually they come into themselves and you can get this kind of shot you want. So some of those are in the book.
11: And we'll leave it there. Garrett, thanks so much.
1: All right. Thank you. It was a pleasure.
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0: This is Scenic Roots. I'm Ray Bassett. A coming-of-age story is grounded in a time and a place. For Chattanooga author Rachel Maddox, the story she tells in her memoir, Life Expectancy, is at the turn of the millennium in this corner of the Southeast. This spring, I spoke with her. Rachel, thanks for joining us.
13: Thanks for having me.
0: Talk more about growing up in East Brainerd as a source for the story that you tell in this book.
13: I think I would probably have had this kind of trajectory in my mind if I lived in the city or at the beach or anywhere. But I think the East Brainerd at the time, growing up in like the late 80s, 90s, early 2000s, it was a place that didn't feel like it had a lot of history. And I was a kid that was very like susceptible to a historical plaque or a tour where I wanted to know like what had been happening there like throughout time. Now I know more about, not as much as I want to, but more about like the area before it was subdivisions. But it was a place that didn't feel like anything had ever really happened or would ever happen. One place, interestingly, that I was pretty fixated on as a child was I went to Westview Elementary back when it was the old building, before it's the building now, quite an old building across from a very old brick church that had a cemetery next to it on the tail end of East Brainerd Road right before you get out to Appison. And I was both like repelled by and very, very interested in this old cemetery that was across the street. Like it was just the most terrifying place I could imagine it felt like it was trying to get me. And I had a hard time thinking about anything else when I was in vision of it, which was difficult because our playground faced the cemetery. And that was a lot of kind of the locus, the physical location of a lot of my like early anxiety about death. But I recently visited the cemetery for the first time, and I realized that some of the graves had been there since the late 1800s, like quite old, more than 100 years old, 150 years old. A lot of them, I think, were the families, the white families that had settled out there on what I think was Cherokee land before. I could be wrong about that. I should know since it's where I grew up. But it was a real sense of like, oh, there were people that lived here, people that are buried here, people who had their farms that were turned into the subdivisions that my friends and I grew up in. And it was all just sitting right here across from me. And it was the thing that I was most obsessed with not thinking about and therefore thinking about all the time.
11: Talk more about how you became a writer. What drew you to writing? What drew you to telling stories through writing?
13: I feel like it's a cliche. I think a lot of writers say this. I don't know, but I don't remember a time that it wasn't what I wanted to be doing. For Christmas, I think when I was in kindergarten or first grade, my sister, who was much younger, so this was very much a purchase guided by my parents at Hamilton Place Mall at the Hello Kitty store, bought me a diary with a lock and gave it to me for Christmas. And I remember just being like, okay, here we go. I need to record all of my thoughts, which were mostly about how my sister was annoying to me at age 7. So sorry, Sarah. Thank you for the gift. But it was just, I had a desire to write things down, and I wrote some fiction when I was younger, but mostly it was my real life that I wanted to record. And I think also a sense of kind of an awareness at a young age of things feeling like they were slipping away from me. Like it felt like I could control something in the world. If I could write it down, I wouldn't forget it. It wouldn't be gone. It wouldn't be lost. So a kind of like a hoarder of thoughts, a hoarder of memories. And it became, you know, it was my number one subject in school. I was good at it, so that also helped. Like, I'm not a person that likes to do things that I'm not good at, unfortunately. So there was a lot of like reinforcing over and over again. It was always there. It's always been part of me.
11: Let's talk more about life expectancy.
13: Sure.
11: You touch on growing up in the South, in this corner of the South. You touch on mortality, death, anxiety. Very open about all those things.
13: Yeah. Yeah, it's hard to talk about one of those things without bringing in the others. So I started writing the book quite a long time before I knew what I was writing, kind of along the same lines as the desire to write. I just felt like always like I was going to write a book, which I think took a lot of forms. Like at one point I was like, I'll probably write like a Babysitter's Club-esque like series when I was a child, and then it became other things over time. And when I was in my mid-20s, I was finally like, it's time. I got to get this done before I'm 30. Because if I can't imagine what life will be after the age of 30. So I started writing this book, and I was just kind of dumping whatever interesting thought I had in my mind, you know, into a Google Doc. And the book really solidified after I had a conversation with a friend. This is what opens the book, a conversation with some friends at a bar where a friend of mine, we were all in our late 20s at the time, mentioned that she was feeling a lot of anxiety about death, and she thought maybe it was because her grandmother had just died. She'd never really thought about it before, but it was something that was really like occupying her thoughts recently. And my mind was blown. I was like, oh, this is something that you recently became anxious about? Like, I didn't realize that it was an option, perhaps, to not be thinking about this constantly throughout my entire childhood and high school and college. So once I kind of had that gap to write in, like, well, if she's doing that, like, what is my experience if it's not a universal experience? It's hard to tease out sometimes, like, as a person who is anxious and has been on, you know, an anxiety medication and seen therapists and just dealt with anxiety in my life, like, what is an actual thought I'm having versus a legitimate fear versus, you know, what is my just like weird brain chemistry making me think about too much? And I think that at a certain point, there's not really a difference, and you're just living your life. And so the writing process was kind of an exploration, an excavation. It helped that I started going to therapy at some point during the book, which could really allow me to kind of tease out, like, what are things that I was experiencing an unreasonable amount of anxiety about as a kid? And what is something that is actually healthy and good and productive for a human to think about? It can be a very fine line, I think, when it comes to thinking about death and talking about death. There are a lot of positive side effects of thinking about it, but also it can, you know, easily slip off into the deep, dark hole.
14: And then there's also the context of having all of these thoughts and all of these feelings during the coming of age phase right. of life. How much of that is because it's the coming of age phase of life, and how much of it are circumstances in your life that coincide
13: right.
14: with coming of age? That's also very hard to separate, if not impossible at times.
13: Right. I mean, I think there's kind of just like a natural progression of young kids experiencing the death of older family members, like grandparents, great uncles, great aunts, also pets. So that happens a lot. I mean, it happened to a lot of people I know when they were little kids. They had a grandparent who died or a family member who was older. And then there's also this feeling that kids and teenagers are not thinking about death, that they kind of feel a sense of immunity and immortality. That's why, I mean, I think lots of reckless behavior, I think, is attributed to like, oh, they don't know. They don't know that they are like fallible creatures. So it's a weird tension where on one hand, like, I think a lot of kids, and that's like, if you're lucky, you just have like an older family member who dies when you're a child, but a lot of kids go through a lot. I didn't. My childhood was very like kind of padded out, lots of styrofoam. Lots of styrofoam peanuts padding out the experience, as it were. But a lot of kids experience darkness and trauma and really intense experiences that I think are not made room for, because there is also a cultural sense of like, oh, kids, they don't know. They don't understand. They think they're going to live forever. And I think, I mean, I have a 3.5-year-old now, so I'm trying to figure out how to be a parent that is not pushing her to think about her mortality, but kind of meeting her where she is and answering questions in a age-appropriate way and not giving her an illusion that it's not part of life.
14: How much of a challenge was it to take those thoughts and those feelings and encapsulate them into words? Because similar to the other tensions we've been talking about for right. the past few minutes, there's what's on the inside, and then you try to throw it on a page as the first draft, and maybe in the moment, maybe even stream of consciousness, it's all resonating with you. But then you put it aside and you come back to it and you wonder, was that what I was really trying to say? Does it really look like that? How much of that did you find yourself encountering as you were crafting this memoir?
13: Well, I just said a minute ago, like, I started writing the book in my late 20s. I am now 41 years old. So it was published this year. It took quite a long time. It took more than a decade of drafting it. It was just like having a sense that there was something in the darkness on the other side of a great chasm. And I was just whacking my way through it and had a very dull machete. But I was like, I got to get over there. I know it's there. So there was, I think, 10 drafts. And it was just a process of getting out the book that I could write at the time and then letting it sit and having readers, friends, writing group members respond to it. Later, I signed with an agent who was able to give me some very helpful feedback, has been a very good reader of the book. And just every time kind of being like, that's not quite it. That's not quite it. I know it's not there. It was almost like there was like a, not to confuse the metaphors, but there was like a tuning fork I was constantly trying to get it in harmony with. And just the process of expanding and shrinking and expanding and shrinking, and the new things would happen in my life. At one point, like every draft I was writing, I was just adding chapters because things thematically related kept happening and kept happening. And in the final draft, I finally cut it back. I cut back several chapters at the end, which had eventually stretched into the 2020s, COVID, like the process of trying to have a child, which for me involved several miscarriages. So there was a lot of like thematic, like life and death and pandemic and mass suffering. And finally, I just had to scale it back. And I wound up cutting it off right before my 30th birthday, which is around the time that I had started writing the book, ironically. So yeah, it was a definitely process of refinement, which was a big deal for me as a person who grew up thinking like, well, I'm a good writer. And my first draft is, that's it. That's perfect. Here I am. So I love drafting. Unfortunately, I never want to publish anything again. I'm just going to write 20 drafts of my next books and then die.
14: Talk more about the journey with publishing this book.
13: When I started writing the book, I was pretty sure that I was going to finish it before I was 30. and sell it to a major publisher and be able to quit my job and be on a lot of podcasts, magazine articles, like just have my career just like blast off from there. It didn't happen that way. I didn't finish it before I was 30. I didn't finish it for a long time. I got to a point where I had a draft and I was like, this is it. This is really good. I'm going to try to get an agent. And I did. She was fantastic. And we worked on it several times over a couple more drafts, just getting it ready to go out in submission. And when it finally went out, we were very hopeful. We thought, okay, this is it. It was summer 2021. People were coming back to life. It was hot vac summer. Everything was going to happen. All of our thwarted dreams were like going to come true. And then much like everything else that happened in summer 2021, we never heard back. It was just crickets. The market had changed. The publishing industry is just like constantly going through some trend, some obsession with like a new thing, a new way of working. And I think the book might have sold the summer I started working on it if it had been finished. But almost 10 years later, it was just like a different world. And so we let it sit for a while. I had a baby. I was living in Atlanta at the time. And then my family moved back to Chattanooga. And by the time we landed back here, it was pretty obvious that the book wasn't going to sell the way we thought, which had been really difficult. I'd pinned a lot of hopes and dreams on the publishing industry. Taking my book and publishing it and going through all the traditional routes. And at that point, I had the option of just kind of shelving it, putting it in a drawer, maybe revisiting it later while I worked on something else, or publishing it myself, which came to seem like the better option. I remember saying, like, if I don't get this book out into the world in some form, like, I just don't think I can move on. And the technology had kind of advanced with self-publishing. It seemed a lot more accessible. And still a bit of a taboo around it, a bit of a stigma. I think the publishing industry is really focused on a lot of the prestige that it can bestow upon a writer. A lot of writers, I mean, myself included, up to a few years ago, took that very, very seriously. But I was like, I know it's good. I've had friends read it. I had a copy editor. I paid her to copy edit it. It had been through enough and it kind of had been honed down to its like most essential self. And I just decided to trust my own taste and get it out there myself.
14: Talk about the comparisons that have been made to this memoir. Everyone from the writer Joan Didion to the film Lady Bird.
13: Well, this is where I reveal that everything you see on the cover of the book, inside the book, outside the

0: for the book is written by me. I am my own marketing team and my own publisher, which felt kind of wrong. I was like, you know, I wanted someone else to be there to be like, this is an amazing book. I can vouch for it. My name is not Rachel Maddox. This is what we think of it. But I had to be like, well, I have to be the one to sell it. I have to kind of triangulate what I think a person who has never read it before might read it and think of in terms of reference points. And Joan Didion's Year of Magical Thinking has been an important book for me just in my own life, like not even as a writer, but as a person, reading that around the time that it first came out, her memoir of her husband of many years dying very suddenly, and her as a much older person, I think she was in her 60s or 70s at the time, dealing with kind of the fragility of life, the quickness with which things can alter and just change. I mean, she has the line, life changes in the instant, the ordinary instant. And I think it was kind of heralded as a book about this thing that might happen in the future when your spouse dies. But it was something that I really related to thinking about my own childhood, my own years growing up, is how quickly it felt like things could change in terms of one day someone is alive and the next they are dead. Like that is something that happens. Sometimes it's a more protracted process. So it was something that it was a touchstone for me personally. And it's a very popular book. I probably am not the first person that anyone is hearing this talk about, but I thought it could be a useful kind of point of reference for anyone thinking about what this book might be. It is not someone who is a septuagenarian thinking about life and death. It's someone who is 7 years old, not 70, seven through, you know, the age of almost 30. And then the other, I think, kind of counterbalance to that is the movie Lady Bird, which was directed by Greta Gerwig and came out several years ago. And I remember watching it. My husband actually fell asleep when we were watching it, and I just let him sleep because I was like, I am having such a moment with this movie. The main character, whose nickname is Lady Bird, is a high school senior in the years 2002 to 2003, which is my exact senior year of high school. She's dealing with, you know, thoughts of leaving home versus staying, the kind of tension between the family you grew up in and like the promise of the big wide world, navigating falling in love, navigating questions of her own religious faith. What does it mean to love? What does it mean to love a place and still want to leave it? And specifically, there was a scene where she's laying on her parents' plaid couch in their wood paneled living room, watching the Iraq War begin on television, which like I get goosebumps when I think about it, because I had that exact experience, like down to the wood paneling and the plaid couch, thinking like, what is this world that I'm going to be entering? What am I giving up? Like I'm being pushed out of my childhood just because, you know, I'm the baby bird that needs to fledge, but like, where am I going? Like, where is it that I live? Like, what can I count on and not count on in this world? Like, what are the forces that are just beyond me? So those two things I figured I could easily say to someone, it's kind of like this and it's kind of like that. It's kind of like Year of Magical Thinking and it's kind of like Lady Bird. And if they were familiar with either one of those things, they might be able to see how those things would blend. At least I'm hoping so.
1: How much would you say telling this story has changed you?
0: It's hard to answer. I mean, I feel like I learned so much about myself in writing it. And I think a lot of that didn't even come out in the book. So much of the things that were cut out were just like, nobody needs to know about that. You know, that was for me. That's going to stay in the Google Docs. So I think that I can't imagine being the person that I am without having written this book. But that's also because I worked on it for such a long time. The 10 or more years that I worked on it comprised like several different jobs, a pandemic, several pregnancies, one of which resulted in a child, a move from Atlanta to Chattanooga, lots of new friends and old friends, and basically a fourth of my life, which I think I would have changed and become a different person, a different version of myself anyway. But yeah, I feel like I wrote the book and the book wrote me throughout the time that I was working on it. So I don't like the comparison of writing memoir and writing personal nonfiction to therapy. Like they're very different things. But I do think for me, the process of writing does help me clarify a lot of my own thinking about my own life, about the world, other people and relationships. So it's really hard to say. I kind of can't imagine my life without it.
1: And for people who want to learn more about your book, Life Expectancy, and you and all that you do, where can they go online?
0: They can find me at rachelmaddux.com, RachelMaddux. And that has links to everything. I have a newsletter that I send for the promotion of the book. I've been posting way more than I would like to on Instagram. It has links to buy the book, which if I can shout out Book and Cover in Chattanooga, and also Winder Binder. Both of those stores have either copies in stock or can order.

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1: This is Scenic Routes. I'm Ray Bassett. Think of a town about 30 years ago as analog was starting to give way to digital and the internet was around the corner. For Christopher Hebert, that's the time and the place for Delivery, his coming-of-age novel. Chris is Associate Professor of English and Director of the Creative Writing Program at the University of Tennessee in Knoxville. I spoke with him this spring. Chris, thanks for joining us.
5: It's a pleasure. Thank you for having me.
1: How did you arrive at the idea for this novel?
5: In a number of different directions that sort of gradually, very gradually converged. I think point one was that my previous novels tended to be pretty sort of grand in scale, large canvases and large ideas. And I decided I was interested in writing something a bit more personal. There was a sort of convergence of, I think, as tends to happen with writers, of just things we're writing and things we're reading, and a sort of an awareness of a story that I was trying to tell about being a kid and sort of coming of age, and the reading that I was doing of all things Homer's The Odyssey, and just realizing unexpected patterns between that novel in ways that I'd never thought about in my own life and my own behavior as a young man. And they sort of fed into one another in some unexpected ways.
1: And then let's set the scene for this story. Let's talk about Gabe and this town. He loves baseball. He loves Nell. And he's delivering pizza.
5: Correct. Yeah. Yeah. He is a kid who has a sort of glow about him. He has always been a bit of a star, but his star has recently fallen. He is a high school baseball star, has been assured that he's going to be drafted into the majors in the coming year. But he sustains in his junior year an injury, like what otherwise should be a fairly minor injury. And it sends him spiraling. It introduces doubts into his life that he's never had. It introduces fears that he's never dealt with and that he is just completely inequipped to deal with. And so the book ends up being a bit of an odyssey of avoidance and procrastination and somebody taking on everything he can think of as a distraction to keep him from thinking about all of the things that he's sort of too afraid to think of and doesn't know how to deal with.
1: We also have to set this in its place and its time. Talk about the town. The time is the early 1990s, just as analog is about to make a huge series of pivots into the digital that we know now.
5: Yeah, absolutely. And that was one of the really fun aspects of writing this novel. It's set in 1993 and it's set in central New York, which is where I grew up. I'm a very much a Rust Belt kid, so this is not fancy New York. This is Rust Belt New York, and Gabe is very much a product of his place. But time was sort of another unexpected discovery in going back and reliving what it was like to be there and realizing this was just a moment in history when there was a different way of being a kid than I think kids now experience. And it's extra interesting to me now that I'm a parent and my son is more or less the same age that Gabe was then. And realizing, so, you know, one of Gabe's main distractions is he takes this job delivering pizzas. He's injured. He's on the disabled list. He can't play. So he decides to occupy his time delivering pizzas. And it is, as you said, it is an analog time. This is before cell phones. And so the most advanced technology he has to communicate with the people around him is a CB radio. In writing about this, it allowed me to remember what it was like to be a teenager at a time when you really could just sort of disappear, when you could go off the map, when nobody knew where you were and you were not reporting in every moment. And it's partly what allows him to disappear for the stretches that he does on his misadventures. But it also makes me realize, just for my son, who's just never experienced a world in which he could be unplugged and disconnected, the effort you have to go to now to experience the kind of thing that we took for granted when I was a kid was, I don't know, going off into the woods where there's, you know, where you're totally off grid. But part of what I really enjoyed writing is just the sort of space of quiet. I think that was possible to be a teenager driving around in a car, just separated from the chatter and the voices and the world, and just be alone with your thoughts, even though those thoughts are not always maybe the comfort that you would like them to be.
6: This is a coming of age novel, the latest in a long genre stories, whether we're talking short stories or we're talking novels. There's also, in this case, coming of age for a teenage boy, for a young man. And you sit with that aspect mm-hmm. of that story.
5: That was an important piece of it for me. And I think in a lot of ways, writing this was also about revisiting what it felt like to be a kid who was just sort of lost and didn't know how to be in the world and was discovering it in ways that didn't always go smoothly, and just sort of being thrust into things. And this is an opportunity when Gabe is sort of forced to reinvent himself and doesn't know how to go about doing it. And I think part of the issue with boys, we deserve only so much sympathy, but it is like one of the complicated things is that we, I think, are often given fewer of the tools to look internally, to the language to talk about feelings and the language to talk about failure. And I think it's especially acute in his case because he has always been so successful. You know, he, with very little effort, was always a star. And to go from that to suddenly feeling like, what if the thing that defined you as a person is no longer available to you? What do you do then? The sort of weird convergence between this and Homer was just me reading the Odyssey and thinking how interesting it is that Odysseus keeps talking about how desperate he is to get home and how desperate he is to get back to Penelope. But if you watch every choice that he and his men make on the way back, it is sabotaging themselves. Like every one of their misadventures with mythical creatures is an episode of self-sabotage. And it just felt like, to me in reading, it's like, oh my God, I feel like what I'm seeing is somebody who's actually afraid to go home, who doesn't know what the next step of his life really is. He's been so caught up with this sort of heroic view of himself as this hero. And now he's supposed to just go home and go back to his family and give up his heroic stature. And I felt like that's what this is for this kid, too, who's been a sports hero. And now he's supposed to not be that anymore. And what is he going to do? He's just going to deliver pizzas and drive around in his car. And there's a kind of an identity crisis and a crisis of personality. And I think in both of these cases, too, a crisis of masculinity. Like both of these guys have defined themselves by their strength and their abilities. And what do you do when you're forced to set those aside?
6: And in the Odyssey, there is Penelope. And in your novel, there is Nell. Talk more about Nell.
5: Nell is, someone that I think Gabe really loves truly and dearly. His feelings for her are genuine and profound. And it is a kind of high school sweetheart love that I think is just beyond the sort of infatuation. She is truly someone he cares about. But he is, I think, always been sort of caught up in himself and so caught up in his stature that he's never really had to think about her as much as he really should. And so there's a way in which his love of her, I think, is like an ideal that does not match the reality of who she is. I think there are things about her that he doesn't quite know. And part of the journey of this novel is him having to come face to face with what it really means to be in a relationship with somebody, and for him to hold up his end of being there for her in a way that he has always expected her to be there for him. There are a lot of tests. You know, the novel is set over the course of a single night, and the night is a bit of a gauntlet of challenges and tests, and not all of them does he pass. And I guess I shouldn't say any more than that about where it ends up and where the test of Nell winds up. But she is certainly one of the tests.
6: What drew you to writing?
5: That's a good and difficult question. This is, in a lot of ways, an autobiographical. I actually started out in life as more of an athlete than a bookie kid. But I always had both of those sides to my personality. And among the autobiographical elements of this novel is that I was a high school baseball player. I was in no danger of being drafted, to be clear. I was not that good. But I did sustain this injury, and it did force me to completely change paths. And I did take a pizza delivery. But for me, that was a sort of transition into finding myself as another kind of person. And the kind of person that I discovered was a writer, like somebody who was interested in thinking about my experience of the world and my perspective on the world and to sort of trying to make sense of the way that I understand the world. And it's been a long process. I think my writing path has gone off and my novels are all quite different from one another. And so this was an interesting opportunity to sort of circle back to that question, I think, and think about, like, how did I find myself here? Because this story, this novel, is really sort of brings back to a moment, a very transitional moment in my life when I made that shift, where I went from being somebody who was not thinking very hard about a lot of stuff to suddenly somebody who had some of those skills of introversion and introspection and perspective that are so much the piece that writing is built on.
6: And talk more about your transition, your odyssey as a writer, if you will, from a small town in the Rust Belt to Appalachia and the work that you do now at the University of Tennessee at Knoxville.
5: It's been really interesting. I'd spent very little time in this region before I moved here. I grew up in the Rust Belt. I lived up through graduate school in the Rust Belt. I traveled from Syracuse and St. Louis and Michigan, Southeast Michigan, including Detroit. So place was always really important to me as a writer. I've always been really fascinated with place and how place sort of defines how we think of ourselves. And Appalachia is another region with a very strong sense of place, a very distinct sense of place, different from other regions in the country. I think one of the interesting things, when I introduce my students on the first day of classes and I tell them I'm from New York, they get this look in their eyes like they know what that means. And I have to say, no, I'm not from that New York. I know what you're imagining. You're imagining skyscrapers and you know, incredibly fabulous people. And it's not that. And in fact, it's not that different from this, actually. I'm not from rural New York. I'm from Syracuse, which is a reasonable sized city. But like a lot of the Rust Belt, it's been down on its luck for a long time. There is plenty of poverty there. There were a lot of working class people. My community was very blue collar and lower middle class where I came up. And so even though I think my students imagine them to be absolute worlds apart, they think of the North and of New York in particular as just an entirely different place. It's interesting to me, having lived in both now, to observe some of the similarities between the two. Culturally, they're very different in a lot of ways, but socioeconomically, they're pretty similar. I think it's really important to make those moves. And I sometimes wish my students would jump around a bit more than they do. I don't know if it's regional or generational, but I feel like in my generation, there was a desire to just get out and get away from your family and leave your roots. Maybe here, my students seem much more inclined to stay here, which I think is very nice. They often want to be really close to their families. But I think like one of the benefits of having jumped around is seeing that there are unexpected similarities in different regions. We are living in a historical moment when it feels like it's increasingly difficult for people to imagine what other people are like. And their efforts to imagine often take them to in extreme directions that end up in a sort of strange fantasy of other people. But if you actually spend parts of time in different regions of the country, you realize people are sort of people everywhere. The New York that I'm from is not a particularly rich blue New York. It's more purplish. I think parts of the region of New York that I'm from are pretty red. I was from, when I was in Michigan, I was in Ann Arbor, which is a very like blue dot surrounded by much more red regions. Here in Knoxville, again, it's like it's a bit of a blue dot. And I like that. I really like being in places where there is a diversity of people and belief and background and history. And I just think it enlarges all of us to have exposure to that.
6: And how do you think living and working in Knoxville, plugging into the literary scene of this region of Appalachia, how do you think that has shaped you as a writer?
5: It's an interesting question. So I feel like as much as I really have come to feel at home here in Knoxville, I've been here quite a long time. We moved here in, 2008, I think. So I have now actually lived in Knoxville longer than I've lived anywhere else So even though my roots are in the north, this is officially as home as I've ever gotten. I think, and I was saying earlier, there are cultural differences, certainly between the regions. I don't know. I think maybe one cultural leap that I'm never going to be able to make is I'm not a Southern writer or an Appalachian writer. I don't have that sort of grounding in history and family and tradition. And I don't know. Partly, I guess I haven't tried to write a deeply Appalachian novel. Maybe I'm a little afraid because I feel like people still see the New York in me and are suspicious. But I do think like there is still very much a, when it comes to writing, there are very strong regional identities, and the South and Appalachia have very strong literary identities. And that I do still feel like I'm kind of an interloper. I'm not sure I will ever be able to buy my way into that, but it allows me to be an observer. I can be an observer and admirer of the Appalachian literary scene, but I don't think they're ever going to give me a membership card.
6: Who are you reading now?
5: I am currently reading, belatedly, Daniel Mendelsohn wrote a memoir about being a professor of classics and teaching his father in a class about the Odyssey. And it's sort of a memoir of the Odyssey. I'm also reading Pedro Paramo, which is a novel by the Mexican author Juan Rulfo. I'm reading it very, very slowly in Spanish. And I am reading, there's a reissue of a book called My Search for Warren Harding, which is a comic novel from, geez, I don't even know, the 80s, maybe? Robert Plunkett's, published in 1983. And this is a very, very comic novel about an academic obsessed with Warren G. Harding and his mistress, who moves to LA and sort of lies his way into the life of one of Warren Harding's mistresses. So I'm a little all over the place, but I like being able to pick up a book and depending on what room I'm in, do I feel like I'm in a room where I'm feeling limber in Spanish today? Am I feeling like I want to be thinking about the Odyssey, or do I want to laugh? A little bit of everything.
6: And there's a little bit of everything in your latest novel, Delivery. For people who want more information, the publisher is Regal House Publishing. 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
5: Absolutely.
6: All right. Chris, thanks so much.
5: Thank you very much. It's really been wonderful talking with you. I appreciate your time.
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8: Good morning. Tennessee is now trying to save the woman it tried and failed to kill. It is the state's second failed execution this year. We hear from the prisoner's legal team on this hour of Morning Edition from NPR News. A former Cornell student told campus police with 100% confidence, "I was raped." The local prosecutor said he did not get that information. I'm Michelle Martin.
9: And I'm Steve Inskeep. Now that prosecutor is off the case and the New York AG is taking over. Also, right-wing candidates have won 7 straight presidential elections in Latin America. The son of the Brazilian leader who plotted a coup wants to be the 8th. It's Friday, October 2nd. 55 years ago today, the first syndicated episode of Soul Train aired, and it is the topic of today's StoryCorps. The news is next.
10: Live from NPR News in Washington, I'm Corva Coleman. New York Governor Kathy Hochul has named the state's attorney general to take over as special prosecutor overseeing the alleged rape case at Cornell University. Hochul says she has lost confidence in the local prosecutor. NPR's Brian Mann reports.
11: Hochul said in a statement she no longer has confidence in Tompkins County DA Matthew Van Houten after it was revealed that he shelved his investigation of the case in 2024 without seeing a full transcript of the woman's account of the alleged rape. New information has raised serious questions about how this case was handled, Hochul wrote. She added that the alleged victim deserves to know that every fact will be examined and justice pursued. The DA, Van Houten, who reopened his own criminal probe this week, didn't respond to NPR's request for comment. In a civil lawsuit filed last month, the woman alleges she was drugged and gang-raped by seven male students. She claims the investigation of her case was mishandled. Brian Mann, NPR News, Ithaca, New York.
10: The condemned woman that the state of Tennessee failed to execute Wednesday night is being treated now at a hospital. Lawyers for Krista Pike say she survived two rounds of a lethal injection. The Labor Department is set to release its monthly snapshot on the nation's jobs pictures later this morning. The agency said that over the summer, hiring for jobs was weaker during July, but hiring gained strength in August. NPR's Scott Horsley says economists are forecasting where the September jobs report will fall.
12: Forecasters think it's going to be somewhere in the middle, that employers added between 80 and 90,000 jobs in September. That'd be a slowdown from August, but not nearly as slow as we saw earlier in the summer. Sarah House is a senior economist at Wells Fargo. She thinks the job market is not stalling or accelerating. It's just kind of chugging along in a low gear.
10: NPR's Scott Horsley reporting. Thousands of people waited hours in the rain to see President Trump yesterday in Durant, Oklahoma. The president has vowed to visit dozens of congressional districts to support Republican candidates in the midterm elections. From member station KOSU, Sierra Pfeiffer has more.
13: Throngs of people from across Oklahoma and Texas snaked outside the Choctaw Nation Event Center hours before Trump was scheduled to appear. Despite sagging approval ratings, those who made the trip still back him. That includes Mona Adkinson, who traveled down from Seminole to see the president. She says she wants to support the people Trump is endorsing.
14: When he puts his stamp of approval on these candidates, we believe that they will legitimately toe the line for our party, for our conservative values, for our Christian values.
13: A handful of Republican candidates attended the event, hoping Trump's blessing will translate into victory in November. For NPR News, I'm Sierra Pfeiffer in Durant.
10: President Trump is scheduled to campaign later today in Mobile, Alabama. This is NPR. The neck-and-neck U.S. Senate race in Maine could decide who controls Congress. Republican incumbent Susan Collins has won the state five times and is trying for a sixth. NPR's Luke Garrett spoke with some voters in northern Maine.
15: Both Collins and her Democratic challenger, Troy Jackson, hail from Aroostook County, a rural region that borders Canada. Here, the chief political concerns are the prices of gas and heating oil. Sabrina Haney sells farmed vegetables in Caribou, Maine.
16: Our economy sucks right now. The gas prices need to go down. The fuel prices need to go down. They just need to help us out.
15: And over in Fort Kent, Maine, Brandon Godding owns a local movie theater. With heating oil prices up 74% since last year, he's just not sure if he can keep it warm.
17: I'm definitely scared for the winter. My tank's full right now from the summer, and we do have heat pumps, but they're older. They only do so much in these big open spaces.
15: Godding says he'll vote for the candidate that brings down the price of heating oil. Luke Garrett, NPR News, Aroostook County, Maine.
10: Meanwhile, a record increase in electricity rates has gone into effect in Puerto Rico. Many consumers will see their monthly bills rise about 18%. The Puerto Rican utility says the increase is due to the war in Iran and higher energy costs. It is also driven by more energy use, linked to climate change and hotter summer temperatures. Forecasters have posted flood watches for eastern Texas. Heavy rain has been fueled by the remnants of a hurricane that hit Mexico this week. There are concerns about flash flooding. This is NPR.
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19: 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The Chattanooga Mocs football team earned a 27-8 road victory over the Citadel during Southern Conference action on Saturday afternoon inside Haygood Stadium in Charleston, South Carolina. Following the win, Chattanooga improves to 3-2 overall and opens SoCon action a perfect 2-0 after consecutive victories. The Citadel falls to 1-3 overall and 0-2 inside league play after the defeat. Chattanooga totaled 315 yards of total offense on 50 plays. They held the Citadel to just 233 total yards on 65 plays. Most of the Mocs' offense came on the ground as they finished with 241 rushing yards on 38 attempts. Chattanooga stays on the road next weekend for a rivalry matchup against ETSU on Saturday, October 3rd in Johnson City. Reporting for WUTC Sports, this is Clark Gibson. Go Mocs!
8: It's Morning Edition from NPR News. I'm Michelle Martin.
9: And I'm Steve Inskeep. The woman the state of Tennessee tried to execute on Wednesday is still alive and in critical condition.
8: Krista Pike was convicted of the 1995 murder of Colleen Slemmer when they were both teenagers. She had received a death sentence. Pike was given two full doses of the lethal injection drug pentobarbital and is now getting quote-unquote life-saving care at a hospital, according to her lawyers.
9: From WPLN in Nashville, Mariana Bacayao is covering this story. Good morning.
20: Good morning.
9: What went wrong on Wednesday?
20: There's still a lot we don't know, but Krista Pike was given two rounds of pentobarbital. Usually just one is considered a lethal dose. Her lawyer, Steve Kissinger, says that she has problems with blood draws, and that's something they had brought up ahead of time in court.
21: Her blood draws were difficult. She has a blood disorder that contributes to that. And we knew this was coming. So back in January, we asked that this problem be addressed in a way that would not lead to the torture that happened last night.
20: Her attorneys are now calling on Tennessee Governor Bill Lee to commute her death sentence because they call it cruel and unusual punishment. All the governor has done so far is pause executions and call for an independent review of the state's lethal injection protocols.
9: I wonder why he would call for that now, given that this is not the first time it's happened. The state had another failed execution earlier this year.
20: Right. Reporters directly asked Lee that question, and he did not directly answer that question. He mainly just talked about how important it was to do a review now. He does acknowledge the state has a death penalty and that it's his responsibility to carry it out. But about Pike's failed execution, he said this.
22: It's a tragedy, and it's deeply disturbing to me that that has happened in this state. The people deserve better than that.
20: In that other failed execution back in May, medical staff could not access the veins of a man named Tony Carruthers, and the governor halted that execution. So there's a sense that one is a fluke, but two is a pattern. And speaking of patterns, this is also the second time Governor Lee has paused executions to do an extensive review of the process. He did so from 2022 to 2025. They found that the drugs used in the state's executions had not been properly inspected. The current process is the result of that review. Lee says the Department of Corrections followed this new process, and they don't know what went wrong.
9: This has all happened during election season, and there's a governor's race in Tennessee. I understand this has become a topic in the governor's race.
20: Right. So Lee is term limited. His moratorium is really only good for the next few months he's in office, and it will be up to the state's next governor to determine what to do with the review's findings. U.S. Senator Marsha Blackburn, the frontrunner to replace him, says she supports the review, but she's also calling for the state to bring back the electric chair. It's still an option here for those who were sentenced before the year 2000, like Krista Pike. Her Democratic opponent, Jerry Green, says she would extend the moratorium and just have death row inmates serve out a life sentence. Governor Lee says even if he won't be governor, the review should take as long as it needs to take to make sure something like what happened to Krista Pike doesn't happen again.
9: Mariana Bacayao with WPLN in Nashville. Thanks so much.
20: Thank you.
8: For more on this, we've called Randy Spivey. He is one of Krista Pike's lawyers and works at the Tennessee Office of the Post-Conviction Defender. That's the agency that represents inmates on death row. He's on the line with us from Nashville. Mr. Spivey, welcome. Thank you for joining us.
0: You're welcome.
8: Is there anything you can tell us about Krista Pike's current medical condition? How is she?
0: Well, we don't know a lot yet. I think today is a pretty important day. It's my understanding that the doctors are dealing with the poisonous chemicals that were put into her body and trying to see if we can get past that, to see if there are any lasting effects and what those effects might be. At this point, we don't know a whole lot, but we hope to know more soon.
8: Has she regained consciousness?
0: Not that I'm aware of.
8: Hmm. You were a witness to the execution attempt. Would you mind telling us, as briefly as you can, what you saw?
0: It was pretty awful, from the long wait of the day to when they began to try to find a line on Krista's arms for the IV to put the drugs in. It took almost an hour. They used at least 7 needles on her left arm that I could see. One of the needles looked like it came back bent when they pulled it out, and then they thought they had established the 2 lines, I guess, and the execution began, the 2 doses were administered, and it's very strange to sit there and see Krista helping the IV team to where she thought they could find the best line. She was at peace. She was ready to die. She was polite and helpful, and was trying to bless people as it was all happening.
8: Hmm.
0: But then there was a moment where you realized something wasn't going right, that she was still breathing, and I think people will may term it as kind of a snoring sound. I thought it sounded like choking, and that went on for so long. And then when you realize you were kind of outside of the protocol is when we started to reach out to outside counsel, and a phone should have been readily available for me, but it took about 7 minutes and 6 locked doors to get to a phone to be able to call co-counsel to say that something had gone terribly wrong.
8: Well, so as we just heard, Tennessee's governor has stayed executions for the rest of the year. Democrats in the Tennessee House are led by Representative John Ray Clemens, who told us that this is the right move. We'll hear what he said.
2: This reflects poorly on the state of Tennessee and its people, and it's truly embarrassing that we are even addressing a circumstance like this in this day and age.
8: So the governor's launching a third-party review into the execution protocols. As my understanding, there was already a review. Do you think do you have any faith in this outcome?
0: Well, I think stopping the executions for the rest of the year and a review is important. You are right that there was a review a couple of years ago. And the report that came out of that review was substantial. But the result that came out of that review was a new protocol that seemed to be more vague than the first, with fewer safeguards. And so we have concerns, obviously, about all of that and what that might look at. But stopping and looking at this again is really important, because yesterday was not just inefficient. And yes, TDOC, the Department of Correction, says they follow the protocol. That may be, but if they did, something's wrong with the protocol as well.
8: So before we let you go, we just have a couple of seconds left here. As we just heard, you're looking to get Krista Pike's sentence commuted. I'm sure you're aware that there are many people who don't have any sympathy for someone convicted of murder and do not care that she experienced what another of her lawyers called torture. Would you just explain why you feel that this matters, even if you might feel that way?
0: Yeah, this is not about whether Krista has been punished or punished enough. She was held in solitary confinement for 20 years, endured a full attempt at execution. She has endured more than severe punishment than anyone in the history of the American death penalty. This is not about punishment. It's about torture. And we should all care about whether we're willing to torture someone. And it's not just Krista. Like, her main concern throughout the day, as it dragged on and on, was the effect this was having on the victim's family. Mm. And my heart is broken for them. And what they went through on Wednesday, I'm sure, was excruciating. Everyone was tortured on Wednesday, and that should never happen again.
3: That's Randy Spivey. He's with the Tennessee Office of the Post-Conviction Defender. He's one of Krista Pike's lawyers. Mr. Spivey, thank you.
0: Thank you.
9: The family of Renee Good is suing the federal government twice. Good was killed by federal agents during January's immigration enforcement surge in Minnesota. Here's NPR's Meg Anderson.
4: At a press conference announcing the two lawsuits, Becca Good, Renee Good's partner, made her first public appearance since the killing. She's now raising their six-year-old son alone.
6: No child should grow up without a parent. No one should lose their sister or their daughter. No one should have to live without their soulmate.
4: Civil suits have the potential to hold entire institutions accountable rather than just individual actors. That's what the family is setting out to do. Ben Berkman is one of the lawyers representing Renee Good's family, and he put the difference between the two lawsuits pretty simply.
23: The first is about what happened on Portland Avenue on January 7th.
4: That's the street where ICE agent Jonathan Ross shot Good inside her car. That lawsuit argues that Ross violated the Fourth Amendment by using excessive force.
23: The second is about why Jonathan Ross and those agents were on Portland Avenue to begin with.
4: That lawsuit argues that federal officials engaged in a conspiracy, a coordinated effort to interfere with the civil rights of people in Minnesota, particularly Hispanic and Somali people.
23: And a coordinated effort to silence, by any means necessary, the Minnesotans who would not look away.
4: The family is not only suing Ross, but also White House advisor Stephen Miller, White House border czar Tom Homan, and former Homeland Security Secretary Kristi Noem, among others. NPR reached out to the Department of Homeland Security for comment, but did not hear back. In a statement, a White House spokesperson told NPR that it intends to, quote, vigorously defend itself and that the lawsuits are, quote, baseless. The civil charges also underscore a lack of criminal charges or any findings of a federal investigation into Good's death. At the press conference, Brett Ganger, Good's brother, sounded frustrated by the inaction of federal officials.
24: The fact that there's been no accountability, no investigation, no expression of condolence, no change in policy is completely mind-blowing.
4: Ganger acknowledged that several other people have also been killed by DHS agents. According to The Trace, a news site that focuses on gun violence, 9 people have been killed by immigration agents since President Trump took office again last year. Meg Anderson, NPR News.
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3: It's Morning Edition from NPR News. I'm Michelle Martin.
9: And I'm Steve Inskeep. Brazilians vote for president this weekend. The polling shows it's close, and the ballot looks familiar. On one side is veteran leftist president Luiz Inácio Lula da Silva. On the other side is a Bolsonaro again. This time it is Flávio Bolsonaro, the son of Lula's political rival, Jair Bolsonaro, the former president who's not available because he's in prison for a coup plot. NPR's Carrie Kahn is in Rio de Janeiro. Hi there, Carrie.
5: Hi, Steve.
9: Okay, so this is not a repeat. It's like another episode in the series. How's it playing out?
5: It feels very much the same. You know, you have the leftist versus a staunch conservative in South America's largest democracy and economy with a lot at stake. But the mood this time, Steve, it's just very different. There isn't as much excitement like 4 years ago, partly because Lula is now the incumbent and his fierce rival, Jair Bolsonaro, as you said, is in prison and barred from any participation. You know, his son, Flávio, looks like his dad, but he's not nearly as charismatic, nor is he as bombastic. Here's Flávio talking at his opening campaign rally on Rio's Copacabana Beach.
7: Mas é difícil comparar o filho do Pelé com o Pelé.
5: He's saying he gets how difficult it is when one tries to compare the son of Pelé to the actual Pelé. And, you know, of course, he's referring to the Brazilian soccer king. But he said with total humility, he's assuming the mission that his father passed to him. And that's not sat well with many Brazilians in the conservative movement here. Flávio struggled to consolidate the Bolsonaro base. He's had a finding and securing a running mate, and he's had public feuds with his stepmother, who is very popular
9: Wow.
5: among Brazil's influential evangelicals.
9: How interesting. Okay, so if the latest Bolsonaro is not doing so well, what about the latest version of Lula?
5: That's much different now, too. He's 80, and if he won, this would be his fourth non-consecutive presidential term. He's having to defend a not-so-great economy. Personal and public debt is high. People on the left were also hopeful maybe a new younger generation of leaders would come up, but Lula insists he's the best candidate to beat back a far-right takeover of Brazil, as he puts it right now. Here he is at a rally I went to in Rio, and Lula even says, you know, I may not be the best candidate, but I'm the only one you've got, so go with me. And then quickly pivots to rile up his base, warning of President Trump's threats against Brazil.
7: O Trump dizer para nós o que fazer? Para ele explorar os nossos minerais físicos, nossas terras raras.
5: He says, we haven't fought so hard for our independence for Trump to come and tell us what to do, take our minerals and rare earths. It's not happening. He says that to great applause.
9: Is American influence a big issue for voters?
5: I would say, topping the list now, it's not Trump. It's not his sanctions or his high tariffs that he's levied against Brazil. Voters here are most worried about crime and corruption. They've been influenced by recent scandals involving a corrupt banker with ties to Bolsonaro and some aligned Supreme Court justices. But crime is a huge concern, and Lula has struggled to find a resonating message. Bolsonaro is calling for get tough on crime measures that voters overwhelmingly went through Latin America, one for them in Latin America.
9: Okay, got to stop you there. NPR's Carrie Kahn in Rio de Janeiro. Thanks so much.
5: You're welcome.
3: Time now for StoryCorps and a conversation from their Brightness in Black project. 55 years ago today, Soul Train aired its first nationally televised episode. Pam Brown Bryant was the show's main dance coordinator, responsible for finding young dancers. Bryant had a day job at the L.A. Parks Department, which is how she met dancer Thelma Davis Martin as a teenager. They spoke at StoryCorps.
11: No one here in Los Angeles knew what Soul Train was.
10: So I held interviews at the parks. One audition, we had about 500 people show up. And Don Cornelius, host of Soul Train, he says, well, where did you get all these kids? And I said, well, you never told me how many you needed.
11: That's the audition where I was.
10: Right. And after the very first taping, now it was 2 in the morning. So my brothers and I, we piled kids in Volkswagens and dropped them at their front doors. And we had to come back to the studio at 9 a.m. the next day.
11: You know, the dancers on the show all refer to you as the mother of Soul Train. Things that we couldn't talk to our mothers and our fathers about, mm-hmm. we would bring them to you. And you treated us with kindness and discipline.
10: It was important for me to tell the dancers, I bet you a dime to a donut hole that your grandmother is watching Soul Train and seeing you. So these are the rules. You're going to be respectful of everyone. You're going to stay in school. And we're not going to be chewing gum, okay?
11: You would walk around with that little styrofoam cup taking gum from us. I am 73 years old, and to this day, I do not chew gum.
10: You were a standout, Thelma, because of the way you carried yourself.
11: But I was so nervous and such a wallflower. In my childhood, I was bullied terribly. And so I used dance as a savior. It was where I could go without the judgment. Soul Train was the most amazing place that I had ever been. Everything there was black. The host, the grips, the cameramen, makeup.
10: You know, we taped 8 months out of the year for 35 years. And I was there every weekend except when I gave birth. I had my son.
11: That's a good reason for not going.
10: Yeah.
11: So how would you like to be remembered?
10: That she gave a damn about us.
11: And that's why we love you.
3: Soul Train dancer Thelma Davis Martin speaking with Pam Brown Bryant for StoryCorps' Brightness in Black project. Bryant was the dance coordinator for the entire 35-year national run of Soul Train, most of it while still working with the L.A. Parks Department. Their interview is archived at the Library of Congress.
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12: In Germany, the political center is fighting for relevance. That's after recent electoral gains for the far right and the far left. Germany has increasing political fragmentation, unstable coalitions, a dire economy. That echoes a past that led to the rise of fascism almost a century ago. Is history repeating itself? That story on the next All Things Considered from NPR News.
13: This week, when you get stuck in the psychedelic era, you'll be hearing an artist set from Eric Burdon and the Animals. And you'll be hearing an artist set from Donovan. And you'll be hearing an artist set from The Who. Yeah, it's a week of artist sets, but we do have a lot of non-artist set cuts, too. Check it out this week when you get stuck in the psychedelic era with The Hermit.
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15: Live from NPR News in Washington, I'm Dave Mattingly. Attorneys for Krista Gayle Pike say the Tennessee death row inmate is hospitalized in critical condition following the state's failed attempt to execute her. Catherine Sweeney with member station WPLN was a media witness who says Pike survived two lethal doses being administered on Wednesday.
16: They closed the curtain and usually that's when the doctor comes out and calls time of death, but he didn't. So they tried again, they opened the curtains, they did it all again, and that didn't go really any better.
15: Tennessee's governor says he's ordering an outside investigation to learn what happened. Pike was convicted of killing a classmate at a job training facility in Knoxville in 1995 when she was 18. New York's governor says the state's attorney general, Letitia James, will lead the investigation into allegations of sexual assault at Cornell University. A former student recently filed a civil lawsuit alleging she was assaulted by seven students at a fraternity party in 2024. That prompted the local county prosecutor to reopen his investigation, done with university police. Alexandra Poggio is a current student at Cornell.
2: There is a lot of anxiety. There's a little bit of fear that's also coming up.
15: The local prosecutor's office previously cited insufficient evidence for criminal charges. This is NPR News. The National Transportation Safety Board says air traffic controllers did not tell the pilots of an Amazon cargo plane about the potential for strong tailwinds before the jet landed in Miami and ran off the end of a runway. Five people were killed when the 767 slammed into a van and an SUV. The NTSB's latest report does not identify a cause of last month's crash. It says 4 minutes before the Amazon flight touched down, controllers issued a wind advisory to a separate flight for gusts up to 25 miles per hour. A judge in Washington, D.C. is barring the federal government from reviving its reflecting pool vandalism case against a former U.S. Olympian. NPR's Rachel Treisman reports.
8: In a 26-page ruling, a D.C. Superior Court judge granted David Hearn's request to have his reflecting pool case dismissed with prejudice, so it cannot be brought again. The judge said that would have been a possibility because of the, quote, political pressure brought by the President of the United States upon his subordinate officers. Federal prosecutors dropped the vandalism charges against the former Olympic canoeist and three other people in late July, admitting that the reflecting pool damage was the result of, quote, botched installation. President Trump continued to blame vandalism and lash out at prosecutors for saying otherwise, prompting Hearn's legal fight to close the case for good.
15: I'm Dave Mattingly in Washington.
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3: It's Morning Edition from NPR News. I'm Michelle Martin.
9: And I'm Steve Inskeep. We'll warn that this next story includes descriptions of sexual violence. Kathy Hochul, the governor of New York State, has appointed the state's attorney general, Letitia James, as a special prosecutor to take over the alleged rape case at Cornell University.
3: Hochul says she does not have faith that the local prosecutor, who decided not to investigate or press charges 2 years ago, can manage the case now. NPR has confirmed that the woman who alleged she was raped at a Cornell frat gave campus police a detailed account, but those details never made it to that local prosecutor. And this comes as Cornell students gathered last night to express their grief and fury over the university's handling of the case.
9: How did all this happen? NPR's Brian Mann has the best information we have up to now. Brian, good morning.
0: Good morning, Steve.
9: Okay, first, what is the governor saying?
4: Well, she says yesterday's really big revelations about this case raise serious questions about how it was handled by the local DA, Matthew Van Houten. The young woman at the center of this case deserves to know that every fact will be examined and justice pursued. That's what Hochul wrote. NPR reached out to Van Houten for comment, but we haven't heard back, but it appears he's off the case.
6: When you say yesterday's big revelations, what do you mean?
4: So we know now that the woman offered lengthy, detailed, and graphic descriptions of her alleged assault during that initial investigation in 2024. As part of that interview, Steve, she told police at the time, and I'm quoting here, "I can say with 100% confidence that I was raped." Meanwhile, Van Houten has been describing her involvement in drug use and sexual activity at that frat party as consensual. It now appears many of these key details that she provided to campus police were never given to him before he shut down his investigation. Van Houten says he only learned about the woman's full claim that she was drugged and gang raped by seven male students after she filed her civil lawsuit last month. I've been talking to students about this, and they say these disclosures, Steve, have shattered their trust in Cornell and its campus police to properly investigate cases like this. Anna asked that we only identify her by her first name because she fears retribution from the school.
19: I think people are afraid. She's not someone I know, but she could have been any one of my friends or a classmate. I am so sorry that the university has failed her.
4: And Anna, like a lot of students, wants Cornell's leaders to come forward now and give a much clearer account of what went wrong here.
6: Brian, I want to make sure that I understand what happened here. She gave a statement, a long transcribed statement, to campus police, but then they summarized it in this shorter document, and the prosecutor says he only saw the shorter, less detailed document. Is that right?
4: It appears to be the case. That's right, Steve. And people are trying to

0: broken. Some sobbed as they spoke. Savita Sastry is one of the women who testified.
1: There was rage. It was really, really nice to see people be emotional about this. We are her. We experienced that. And this entire week, we had to think about the fact that we were raped.
0: I heard this from a lot of women, Steve. They want big changes to the campus culture.
2: What are Cornell University officials saying?
0: Well, not much. We've asked repeatedly for an interview. They say no. One important detail is that earlier in the week, Cornell claimed on its website that the campus police did share all investigatory information with the prosecutor's office about this case. Then Cornell quietly removed that claim. We've asked Cornell about the change and asked them if campus police failed to share key information. They've declined to answer.
2: Well, we'll continue looking for answers. Brian, thanks so much.
0: Thank you, Steve.
2: That's NPR's Brian Mann in Ithaca, New York.
3: We're going to go back to one of the other major stories we've been following, the fight in the cockpit of a Fly Dubai plane this week. It has set off an international investigation. Saudi Arabia says the co-pilot suspected of stabbing the flight's captain has been handed over to the United Arab Emirates. The flight from Dubai was headed for Israel, where Prime Minister Benjamin Netanyahu said the co-pilot, quote, underwent Islamist radical indoctrination, unquote. Netanyahu added, quote, that appears to be something we're gathering from his personal information. We've called Philip Mudd to help us understand what investigators will look for now. That's because he served as deputy director of the CIA's Counterterrorism Center and the FBI's National Security Branch, serving under both Democratic and Republican administrations. Good morning. Thanks for joining us once again.
4: Good morning. Thank you.
3: So, Mr. Mudd, what kind of personal information would give clues about potential radicalization?
4: Well, there's a couple of basic pieces you'd be looking at this point, which is fairly early in the investigation. First, obviously, you're looking at his digital footprint, how he communicates, whether he's emailed people, whether he texted people, what his search history is over time, whether there are documents on a laptop that show radicalization, whether he watches YouTube videos. The second piece is more physical. Not only do I want to search where he lived, where he worked, but I want to conduct interviews of friends and family to see what his mindset was, whether he talked about this, whether his mindset changed over time. So you can think of it broadly in the baskets of digital, physical, and say over the course of a few days, a few weeks, you should be able to get a picture of a mindset. And I'm sure that's what they're doing now.
3: Okay. And President Trump was asked about any links between the co-pilot and Iran. And he said, quote, the answer based on what I'm hearing is yes, unquote. But he did not give any details or proof. So how would you determine if another actor was involved, including possibly a state actor?
4: Boy, that would be more difficult to make a judgment this early in the investigation. You want to look at things like travel patterns. You want to look at who his friends and family talk about him associating with. Obviously, you want to look at communications. But the Iranian Security Service, I worked against them for years, is very good. The likelihood that they would have been easy to, that connections would have been easy to uncover, I think, is not high. So if there were connections, those would have been, I think, difficult to uncover in the short few days that this investigation has been underway. Possible, I think, but man, that is not easy to find out.
3: So I'm thinking about the fact that, you know, thankfully these kinds of incidents are rare, but we have had incidents where pilots have deliberately crashed a plane or tried to. And sometimes we don't know why that happened. We still don't know. So I'm wondering if this is a circumstance where, or how, like, public interest and political pressure could affect an investigation. And I note that because these are sort of, you know, look, the United States is at war with Iran. Israel certainly has an interest in this. Both Mr. Trump and Mr. Netanyahu has certain political pressures weighing on them. So I wonder, honestly, having been at the center of some of these, whether that would affect an investigation.
4: Yes, it would. And there are two things to think about. First, the public wants to know why, what just happened. And the investigators want to know whether there's another who. That is, the first question an investigator has might not be motivation. It's, did anybody know? Did anybody else participate? Are there people in a chat room, for example, who might do the same thing? Mitigating threat is the first question, not figuring out motive. So they're working on mitigating threat. The other thing I would say is, determining motive, especially if you have a solitary individual who may have thoughts in his head or that are hard to determine, takes more than a couple days. He may say, for example, that he was motivated by extreme ideology, but what was his financial condition?
3: Okay.
4: What was his emotional state? Did that change over time? That is difficult to ascertain this quickly.
3: All right. That's Philip Mudd, a former counterterrorism official who served in the FBI and CIA. Thank you so much. And this is NPR News.

0: Is film photography dead? Not so fast. I'm Dr. Lynn Pascarella, president of the American Association of Colleges and Universities. And today on the Academic Minute, Rotem Rosenthal, lecturer in critical studies at the Roski School of Art and Design at the University of Southern California, explores the unlikely rebirth of this photographic medium.
1: It wasn't too long ago that analog photography was declared all but dead. Digital cameras had taken over nearly all areas of photographic production. Film industry titans like Polaroid and Kodak had shrunk dramatically. Darkrooms shuttered at high schools and college campuses across the country were replaced by digital labs. For most people, the spirit of analog photography was mainly channeled through Instagram filters. But within the past 5 years, younger people have been increasingly drawn back to the darkroom. Gen Z is resurrecting analog photography. In 2025, 35% of the 42 million active film camera users worldwide were reported to be between the ages of 18 and 30. The photography journal Petapixel announced 2024 as film's best year in decades, as major brands have introduced new cameras in response to renewed demand and revived classic models. In my work as a historian of photography, I'll often ask my students about how they take photos. This year, for the first time, they discussed printing photos, mounting them, or crafting photo albums. They now write letters, send postcards. The inaugural festival AnalogCon that we organized this year at the Los Angeles Center of Photography showed how analog photography as a practice, ritual, and community is flourishing. This move goes beyond nostalgia. It's hard to yearn for an analog world you never knew. If anything, it's postalgic, a deliberate and conscious insistence on a relationship with past technology and media that rejects algorithmic feeds and the alienation of social media. They might find them online, but they practice them IRL, opting for tangible cultural objects and perhaps a healthier relationships with peers and visual culture.
0: That was Rotem Rosenthal of the University of Southern California. You can find this, other segments, and more information about the professors at academicminute.org.
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4: 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I'm Michelle Martin.
5: And I'm Steve Inskeep. Here's the sound of one of the most dramatic moments in the history of English Premier League soccer.
6: Balotelli! Aguero! Staggering! Just staggering!
5: Sergio Aguero scoring a game winner during the last game of the 2012 season, which won the title for Manchester City for the first time in 44 years. We now have questions about that title and more titles that followed because the Premier League has found Manchester City guilty of hundreds of breaches of financial rules. Rory Smith joins us to discuss this. He's co-host of the soccer podcast Men in Blazers and football correspondent for the UK outlet The Observer. Welcome.
7: Thank you for having me.
5: What did Man City do wrong, supposedly?
7: So what they have done, it appears from an independent panel convened by the Premier League 2 years ago, is they have put equity effectively into the club disguised as commercial income, which means they have breached the financial regulations that govern how much teams can spend of their own revenues. In the Premier League, there are other offences. There are 115 in total. Some were to do with non-cooperation with the investigation. Some were to do with double contracts for players or managers. There was some stuff around image rights as well. But the really core allegation is that around $1.1 billion worth of income was presented as commercial income when it acted. In fact, was rooted from the club's ownership.
5: Wow. Okay. So the club's ownership being the Abu Dhabi United Group during those years, $1.1 billion. I want to understand why investing money in this football team would be illegal. Are there limitations on what they can spend?
7: Yeah, there are limitations in terms of how much of a club's revenue can be used. So that it's not that there's no salary cap, there's no formal kind of rules like that, but clubs are not permitted under the Premier League's rules to kind of just have their owners put whatever they would like into the club. It has to be a portion of the money that you earn yourselves of your actual revenues.
5: And where did this money go? For player salaries?
7: Yeah, most money in soccer, like most money in all sports, goes on player salaries and, in our case, in transfer fees, so the amount of money you have to pay other teams for the right to buy the licenses of their players.
5: How does the team defend itself? I mean, $1.1 billion is a lot of money to just have accidentally stuffed into the mattress or whatever they did.
7: Yeah, the scale of it is really difficult to comprehend. I think we've all been wrestling with it for about a week now. Not the fact that they've been found guilty so much as the sheer size of the offences was really surprising. The club have until 6 p.m. our time today, so 1 p.m. on the East Coast, to lodge an appeal. We believe they will if they haven't already. We're not obviously certain exactly what the kind of shape of that appeal will take, but it would appear that their line may well be that the money that the Premier League has determined was from the club's ownership, was in fact kind of a loan to their sponsors from the government of Abu Dhabi, which then creates the complication that quite a lot of the people involved in those two organisations are the same.
5: Okay, so they're going to have to play this out in the appeal, but suppose they lose the appeal, do the titles go away?
7: We don't know that. Any sanction is on the table. So it could be that they're expelled from the league. It might be that there's a points deduction. There is the possibility that they might lose the titles they won in 2012 and 2014. There's anything at this stage is on the table.
5: Amazing. Rory Smith, co-host of the Men in Blazers podcast. Thanks so much.
7: Thank you.
5: And this is Morning Edition from NPR News. I'm Steve Inskeep.
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10: 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On Monday, we've got our classic Monday Blues Jams starting at 7:30 at Gate 11 Distillery. On Tuesday, we've got Pierre Bensouzan, a French acoustic guitar virtuoso, playing at Songbirds at 6 p.m. And on Wednesday, we've got the old reliable Wednesday Night Jazz. 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And for a full list of upcoming shows, go to WUTC.org/calendar.
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12: This morning, we get the federal government's monthly snapshot of the labor market, and some folks who left the federal government because of DOGE cuts are still trying to find their way.
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12: From Marketplace in Washington, I'm Kimberly Adams. In just about an hour and a half, we'll get the monthly federal jobs report for September. Earlier this week, private payroll processor ADP released its monthly jobs report. By ADP's count, the private sector added 90,000 jobs in September, which was much better than expected, and more than double the amount of jobs that came in August. For more context on ADP's number and what that could signal for today's big jobs report, here's Diane Swonk, chief economist at KPMG.
14: Well, what's important, first of all, is that the ADP report was redesigned so it no longer is a forecast necessarily of what's happening in the official jobs data, but it does have a lot of great information in it. And even though we had that pickup in employment, it was heavily concentrated in healthcare and social assistance and in leisure and hospitality. Those are two sectors that were hit hardest by the loss in temporary protected status workers, and now they're trying to backfill holes that happened as those workers lost their temporary protected status. So it's good that we saw the gains, and we did see some manufacturing and construction gains due to AI build out as well. But it really was pretty narrowly focused and dependent on those two sectors.
12: Let's do the numbers. The FTSE in London is up about a tenth of a percent. Dow, S&P, and NASDAQ futures are up in the 0.5 to 0.8% range, with the Dow future up 262 points. The 10-year Treasury yield is down at 5.23%. And there are multiple reports out of Europe this morning that EU leaders are weighing releasing some of the bloc's strategic oil reserves to help ease global energy prices. The Trump administration has been pressuring European countries to do just that, threatening a potential U.S. diesel export ban if Europe doesn't release some of its diesel reserves. The news about the ongoing talks is sending oil prices down this morning. Brent crude is trading down 2.4% at $99.84 a barrel. West Texas Intermediate crude is down 3.8% at $89.39 a barrel. And bringing that to the gas station, AAA's national average for a gallon of regular unleaded is about $4.40 a gallon. Diesel is at $6.37 a gallon.
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12: In 2025, the unofficial Department of Government Efficiency, led by Elon Musk, began slashing budgets across government agencies. One of the agencies significantly affected was the National Institute of Health. There were layoffs, funding cuts, and frozen grants that left the scientific research community startled and looking for answers. That leads us to the next installment of our series, Clocked Out.
15: My name is Montrose Fell. I'm from Bethesda, Maryland. I'm 22 years old. I am moving out of the biotechnology industry and pursuing international relocation to Canada. So I started the year and was recruited in January. I worked for that company for about 6 months when I was laid off with no notice. I was really shocked at the time that I received my layoff notice. I got it on the last day of a paid vacation, and I just felt like immediately like I was scrambling to try and figure out what I was going to do next. This industry's proximity to NIH and the DOGE staffing cuts that took place that really flooded the market with overqualified people, and then people were kind of shut out from jobs that they would have otherwise been able to do. I made the decision not to look for a new job and to pursue other goals that I had. So I wanted to go into something that was more aligned with conservation biology. And I felt that the current scientific climate in the United States was not one that I felt like I would thrive in that career. I think a lot of Americans like the idea of moving to Canada, and I didn't want to bank so much on the systems changing or being able to be rebuilt quickly. So right now, a lot of what I've been doing is planning my relocation. I felt a bit self-conscious talking to my friends when they ask me about how my life is going because they all have jobs or are full-time students right now. And right now I am doing neither. I will start school next fall and I'm planning on taking a gap year to travel. Given that I felt that my first career choice sort of came from a place of idealism at the time, I sometimes worry that I'm doing that again. But knowing that I've done it once, it's also made me more confident that if I need to pivot again in the future, I can. And that's something that I think I've really carried over as a student of the pandemic and graduating into a time that was so tumultuous for the world.
12: Montrose Fell, currently in Bethesda, Maryland, soon to be in Canada. You can share your story at marketplace.org/clockedout. Our executive producer is Nancy Fargali. Our digital team includes Antoinette Brock, Emily McCune, and Dylan Mietinen. Our engineers are Sam Keenan and David Schreck. And in Washington, I'm Kimberly Adams with the Marketplace Morning Report. 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
16: In Germany, the political center is fighting for relevance. That's after recent electoral gains for the far right and the far left. Germany has increasing political fragmentation, unstable coalitions, a dire economy. That echoes a past that led to the rise of fascism almost a century ago. Is history repeating itself? That story on the next All Things Considered from NPR News.

0: Good morning. We find out the strength of the job market later this morning. Wages have been going up, but not as quickly as prices, and the cost of borrowing money is rising too. It's Morning Edition from NPR News. There was so much Supreme Court activity this summer, you'd be forgiven for thinking this year's term started early. I'm Steve Inskeep.
1: And I'm Michelle Martin. Nina Totenberg gives us a preview of the major cases on the docket. Also, an experimental satellite is testing whether data centers can operate in space, and the Dance Theater of Harlem is performing its famed version of Firebird for the first time in decades. It is Friday, October 2nd. On this day in 1967, Thurgood Marshall became the first black justice on the Supreme Court. News is next.
2: Live from NPR News in Washington, I'm Corva Coleman. Lawyers for the condemned woman whom Tennessee failed to execute Wednesday night say Krista Pike is now getting life-saving treatment in a hospital. This is the second execution this year Tennessee has not been able to complete. From member station WPLN, Mariana Bacallao says Krista Pike's lawyers are calling on Tennessee Governor Bill Lee to spare Pike another execution.
3: All the governor has done so far is pause executions and call for an independent review of the state's lethal injection protocol. He mainly just talked about how important it was to do a review now. He does acknowledge the state has a death penalty and that it's his responsibility to carry it out. But about Pike's failed execution, he said this.
4: It's tragedy, and it's deeply disturbing to me that that has happened in this state. The people deserve better than that.
3: In that other failed execution back in May, medical staff could not access the veins of a man named Tony Curthers.
2: Mariana Bacallao reporting. In the U.S., mortgage rates are at their highest level in almost 3 years. The average 30-year fixed-rate mortgage is now almost 7.3%. NPR's Stephen Bisaha reports.
5: Mortgage interest rates often go up with the yield on the 10-year Treasury note, and that yield has been floating around a more than two-decade high. Mortgage rates are up a quarter of a percent from last week. John Diamond is an economist at Rice University, and he says the high cost of borrowing is having a bad lock-in effect on the economy.
6: People are staying put. That's going to slow down consumption growth, but hopefully that will eventually lead to lower inflation.
5: The Federal Reserve will consider raising interest rates again later this month to fight inflation. Stephen Bisaha, NPR News.
2: Democrats are suing the Trump administration over its last-minute changes to forms used by U.S. citizens who cast ballots from outside the United States. NPR's Hansi Lo Wang reports the changes come as Republicans try to block some overseas American citizens from voting.
7: In a federal lawsuit, the Democratic National Committee argues the Trump administration did not follow the proper procedure when it changed two absentee voting forms for overseas U.S. citizens. It removed a long-standing category for U.S. citizens who are born abroad and have never lived in the United States, and sometimes because their U.S. citizen parents or legal guardians served overseas in the U.S. military. Many states allow these citizens to vote if a parent last lived or was registered to vote there before leaving the country. The Pentagon says it now believes those overseas citizens are not eligible to use its forms, but state election officials can continue processing older versions of the forms. Meanwhile, the Republican National Committee has sued more than a handful of states for allowing those U.S. citizens to vote. Hansi Lo Wang, NPR News.
2: You're listening to NPR News from Washington. New York Governor Kathy Hochul has named New York State Attorney General Letitia James as the special investigator who will examine an alleged case of gang rape at Cornell University. Hochul says she lost confidence in the local prosecutor. He did not bring charges in the case in 2024. Big tech company OpenAI says it has now notified dozens of other companies of cases where its AI models got into their systems and human developers were not aware of it. OpenAI says no case is as serious as the breach into another AI company, Hugging Face, this past summer. Two new contenders have joined the ranks for world's loudest bird, the bare-throated bellbird and the red-legged sariema. NPR's Ari Daniel has more.
8: Researchers have long studied the pitch and rhythm of bird vocalizations, but technology now allows the measurement of volume. While a PhD student at UMass Amherst, João Menezes, and his advisor managed to record the volume of 123 bird species across western Massachusetts and Brazil, many for the first time.
9: Even if in your backyard, you feel like an early naturalist.
8: The range was staggering, an 800-fold difference between the softest species, a kind of hummingbird, all the way up to a very loud trio of species.
9: Comparable to the level of a jackhammer?
8: Larger species, and those with wider mouth openings, tend to sing louder, but it's still not clear what's driving all the variety. Ari Daniel, NPR News.
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2: It's Morning Edition from NPR News. I'm Michelle Martin.
0: And I'm Steve Inskeep. American consumers are heading toward the holiday season with their budgets not quite adding up.
2: Inflation is up, meaning people have to pay more for things they need or want to buy. Wages have grown less than inflation, meaning that many people who pay more also have to borrow more. And interest rates are up, meaning the borrowing costs more.
0: Those are the trends as we receive the government's update on the job market today. NPR's Scott Horsley brings it all together for us. Scott, good morning.
13: Good morning, Steve.
0: Okay, the job market. Hiring was not so great in July, stronger in August. What about September?
13: Forecasters think it's going to be somewhere in the middle, that employers added between 80 and 90,000 jobs in September. That'd be a slowdown from August, but not nearly as slow as we saw earlier in the summer. Sarah House is a senior economist at Wells Fargo. She thinks the job market is not stalling or accelerating. It's just kind of chugging along in a low gear.
14: You're seeing some modest hiring. The good news is you're not seeing a lot of layoffs, but it's really hard if you are one of those workers who loses their job or you're new to the labor force or maybe coming back. There's just not a lot of turnover, so it makes it harder to get your foot in the door right now.
13: One way to measure the strength of the job market is what's happening with wages. Average wages in August were up 3.1% from a year ago, and House expects a similar gain for September. That's not enough to keep pace with rising prices, so the typical worker is losing some buying power month after month.
0: Okay, so what is happening with inflation?
13: It's still high, although not quite as high as it had been. This week, the Commerce Department released its inflation scorecard for August. That's the one the Federal Reserve pays most attention to. It showed prices in August were up 3.4% from a year ago. Of course, rising gasoline prices were a big part of that. Mm-hmm. A couple of weeks ago, the Federal Reserve raised its benchmark interest rate to try to tamp down inflation. And Rebecca Venter, who monitors interest rates at Vanguard, says investors are wondering how much higher borrowing costs are likely to go.
15: The Fed has come on pretty strong, reaffirming its commitment to bring inflation back to its 2% target. Now the question is, if growth is strong, if inflation is pretty sticky, where do rates need to go for that goal to actually be met?
13: Of course, the Fed sets short-term interest rates. Long-term rates are set in the bond market, and they have been going up at a rapid clip. The yield on 10-year treasuries is up around 5.25%, and that's pushing up borrowing costs for everybody else. You know, the average rate on a 30-year mortgage, for example, is now at just under 7.25%.
0: I can't stop thinking about this offer for a credit card that one of my kids got with a 29% interest rate. Threw that right in the trash. But wow, what is pushing borrowing costs up so much?
13: It's a variety of factors. Part of it's that stubborn inflation, which makes lenders demand a bigger return. Lenders are also worried about the size of the federal debt, which has ballooned to $40 trillion, double what it was 9 years ago. And there's more competition for credit now because tech companies are borrowing a ton of money to bankroll their artificial intelligence boom. And finally, you've got consumers who are stretched thin. Mike Reed is head of U.S. economics at RBC Capital Markets. He notes personal spending jumped almost a full percentage point last month, but personal income is not keeping pace.
16: When you become reliant on credit to fuel your spending, there's an increasing risk that the Fed hikes are going to start to bite sooner rather than later.
13: So far, consumer spending has been resilient. But as we said, the job market's not generating enough wage growth to keep pace with rising prices. Some people are having to borrow money to close that gap. And that borrowed money is getting more expensive.
0: NPR's Scott Horsley, thanks as always.
13: You're welcome.

0: 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Last year, we lost our federal funding, a serious blow, and an ongoing loss to the station, which is now operating at a deficit. The money that is gone for good, and there's only one way that we can bridge that gap. 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We'll return to Morning Edition in just a few minutes. It's a program that you value. Everybody listening now, because you listen now, you value Morning Edition. 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For local music here on WUTC, we bring you Haley Solomon, Paul Jorgensen, Mark Gibson, including Live at the Library, Richard Winham, back on Saturday. Retro Opry Collective with C.T. Martin. Tuesday Blues Day with Jet Black. Louder Than Bombs with Brent Scott will be joining us a little later this hour. Grateful Dead Monday with Chance in the Void. Please Be Quiet Please with Josh and Jeremy Pickard.
1: Please Be Quiet Please with Josh and Jeremy Pickard. And so much more. For local voices on WUTC, we bring you Scenic Routes with yours truly, Ray Bassett, Mondays through Thursdays from 3 to 4 p.m., and One Rhyme at a Time from Rhyme and Chat. And there's a special coverage. I mentioned IBMA World of Bluegrass earlier. 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We will return to Morning Edition in just a minute or two. 423-425-4756, 423-425-4756, or you can give online at WUTC.org or the WUTC app. We should also remind you that WUTC is a public service of this campus, the University of Tennessee at Chattanooga. One way we serve, the learning opportunities that WUTC provides for interns and students here at UTC. For example, students from the Rising Rock class at UTC, taught by Billy Weeks in the Department of Communication, showcase their stories each semester in a special episode of my show, Scenic Roots. Another example, Mox Mix, a nighttime medley of music shows hosted and produced by UTC students and broadcast here on WUTC. Another example of how WUTC serves the students on this campus, and it's worth pointing out because next Tuesday, of course, is Mox Give Day here at UTC. You'll hear UTC students in our spots and promos on this station. You'll see their photos, videos, and art on WUTC's social media. 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
4: Connor, I'm over it. 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
7: It's Morning Edition from NPR News. I'm Steve Inskeep.
8: And I'm Michelle Martin. From its humble beginnings in a converted garage in 1969, Dance Theater of Harlem became an international sensation while defying stereotypes about what black dancers could do. At a time when nearly all touring dance companies were almost all white, founder Arthur Mitchell's approach was revolutionary, so inspiring that then-President Nelson Mandela invited them to perform in South Africa. But artistic excellence was not enough. Crippling debt forced the company into hiatus in the mid-2000s. After years of rebuilding led by former principal dancer Virginia Johnson, she passed the torch to Robert Garland, also a former principal with the company.
9: You have to pop it a little more. Pop, lock, and drop it. Pop, lock, and drop it.
8: I caught up with him during a stop on their tour in Washington, D.C. Today, they're returning to the African continent for the first time in three decades with a debut in Morocco. And the company is roaring back with a revival of their landmark production of Firebird.
10: There's a bit of a scandal, actually, when the ballet first premiered.
8: Really?
10: Yes. Because a woman's tutu, a ballet tutu, typically goes a full circle around the woman's hips. And Jeffrey Holder removed the front, looking much like a bird.
8: And that role really requires incredible physicality.
10: Yeah, absolutely. And also, there are 16 maidens or 16 monsters. It's a huge cast.
8: It was first created in 1982, toured the world, but the company hasn't performed it in more than 20 years.
10: That's right.
8: Now, why is that?
10: You know, when getting to a moment where you're able to do something as large as Firebird takes some work. And on top of that, the costumes and the drops for the ballet, which were created by Jeffrey Holder, needed to be completely redone.
8: How did they do that? I mean, did they just take them apart piece by piece and reconstruct them piece by piece? How did they do that?
10: Well, the costumes were remarkably packed away, so they were pretty much sustained from when I danced it. However, most of them had been dry rot. And then even the lush Caribbean drops in the back of the stage also, Mr. Holder had to go into a football field and paint them himself.
8: Really? Are
10: yes,
8: you serious?
10: Absolutely, absolutely. That's how it was done back in the day. It's a wonderful spectacle in that sense that he jettisoned the Russian village and took us straight into the Caribbean.
8: You danced with the company for years.
10: Yes.
8: You became a principal with the company. What attracted you to that art form?
10: You know, I was a kid in the 70s in Philadelphia, and they came to perform in the city, and they did a dance to popular music that I knew that my mom would play, my father would play, my family. From that point, I was sold.
8: But the company has had its ups and downs. I mean, the company has been all over the world and then kind of went into
10: a brief hiatus.
8: The money wasn't there. It wasn't able to perform.
10: Yes, we had a challenging moment.
8: Why did that happen?
10: Well, you know, twofold. The company's trajectory as an organization was so fast and furious that Arthur Mitchell was always playing catch up in terms of what people wanted to see in terms of the big ballet company spectacle piece. And so sustaining that over time and not getting the funding that we always wanted to get was always a challenge, you know. But thanks be to God, we're back together again.
8: I wanted to ask about, you're touring some of your own choreography.
10: Yes, yes.
8: In return,
10: mm-hmm.
8: you create new dances to tunes by James Brown and
10: yes.
8: Aretha Franklin.
11: I love you.
12: I love you.
11: And I love you.
8: What are you saying in this piece?
10: What had happened was I'd done a ballet that had gone over budget, you know. And even though I had a degree from Juilliard, they don't teach you how to go over budget.
8: Or to stay within budget.
10: Exactly.
8: Okay.
10: And so Arthur Mitchell came and said, you know, the next ballet, young man, is going to be lights and tights, lights and tights. That's all you get. And so I went to him and I said, you know, Miss Mitchell, I'm really thinking about doing something to James Brown and Aretha Franklin. It's the music I grew up with, music I'm comfortable with. The Dancer Harlem had a history, you know, of dancing to popular music. But the most wonderful part of that was that he was like, oh, okay, hold on. He picks up his phone, he dials, and he says, Hi, Aretha. I have a young man here that wants to use your music for a ballet. Great. Thank you. And she hangs up. And then he dials up James Brown. It's like, hi, James. It's Arthur. You know, so we were able to get the music rights. And it was my first hit, to be perfectly honest.
8: That's hilarious.
10: And it was great for me, though, because it also was a great combination, again, of my ballet side and my culture.
8: Also, excuse me, calling up Aretha Franklin and James Brown.
10: Exactly. Yes. It was amazing.
8: Wait, what? You were nice enough to let us sit in on a rehearsal, and you referenced Arthur Mitchell and some of the feedback that you were giving the dancers.
10: You know why it was good? You weren't trying to get it over the top of your head. You were allowing it to be, right. Miss Mitchell always said that you have to be a little this way, because we're built a little that way. And
8: kind of a subtle reference to the fact that, you know, a lot of African Americans sometimes have... different body types than have been traditionally featured in ballet. How much of Arthur Mitchell's understanding of how the body should move fits into your vision for the company?
10: Oh, Arthur Mitchell redesigned the archetype of the ballerina. Even said that actually he realized that the archetype that had been in existence was something that was frail, soft, demure. And Arthur Mitchell grew up with women that were very, very powerful. And so he created a space where when you look around, you see people that look like you in an endeavor that heretofore people thought that Black people could not participate in, which was ballet.
8: And what is keeping you connected to this particular company? I mean, at this stage, you've been a principal dancer.
10: You've
8: been a choreographer. You've choreographed works for major companies all around the world. you could be a resident choreographer anywhere. What keeps you going and committed to this?
10: What keeps me going is passing the torch, you know, the information, because we're vast. We're not just a ballet organization. We're an American organization. You know, we are a Black American organization. We hold so much culture within our organization, within our dancer body. You know, they learn something new every day.
8: Robert Garland, the artistic director of Dance Theater of Harlem, which is on tour now. Robert Garland, thank you so much.
10: Thank you, Michelle.
8: This is NPR News.
13: In Germany, the political center is fighting for relevance. That's after recent electoral gains for the far right and the far left. Germany has increasing political fragmentation, unstable coalitions, a dire economy. That echoes a past that led to the rise of fascism almost a century ago. Is history repeating itself? That story on the next All Things Considered from NPR News.
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16: Live from NPR News in Washington, I'm Dave Mattingly. President Trump is scheduled to attend a rally in Mobile, Alabama today as part of his push to help Republican candidates in the November midterm elections. The president was in Texas and Oklahoma yesterday. In Durant, Oklahoma, the president repeated his promise to give Americans $5,000 each if the GOP retains control of Congress in the midterms. Here's NPR's Franco Ordonez.
17: The president kicked off a campaign sprint where he promised to visit Republicans in 35 of the most competitive races across the country. But he stopped first in Oklahoma to workshop some campaign lines and thank the red state for its ongoing support. Trump got one of his biggest ovations when he again promised to give each American adult a check for $5,000 if Republicans maintain control of Congress. The extraordinary pledge has raised eyebrows among both Republicans and Democrats. Some Democrats liken the offer to a bribe. Trump claimed Republicans would be able to make the payments through revenue generated by tariffs and other economic policies, though analysts say the tariff revenue would not be enough. Franco Ordonez, NPR News, Durant, Oklahoma.
16: Freddie Mac says long-term mortgage rates in the U.S. are at their highest level in almost 3 years, at close to 7.3%. This is NPR News. The latest numbers on employment in the U.S. are due out next hour from the Labor Department. This week, payroll processor ADP reported private employers added 90,000 jobs in September, more than were forecast. In Minnesota, the family of a woman who was fatally shot by a federal immigration agent in January has filed lawsuits against the government as well as officials in the Trump administration. John Collins with Minnesota Public Radio reports.
18: Renee Good's partner, Becca Good, says true accountability from the federal government is the only way forward.
19: I'm devastated by how many other lives have been destroyed, and this the darkest of times. From so many families dealing with the loss of their own loved ones, to everyone who has had to witness it, the pain of this moment extends so far beyond our family.
18: Renee Good was killed by Immigration and Customs Enforcement agent Jonathan Ross on January 7th during the federal immigration surge into Minnesota. Federal officials have said Ross acted in self-defense. For NPR News, I'm John Collins in Minneapolis.
16: A man in Arkansas says a 6-carat diamond he and a friend discovered at Crater of Diamonds State Park may be worth more than $1 million. Jack Paradin says he's been diamond hunting for more than a dozen years, and this one was unlike anything else he's found. I'm Dave Mattingly, NPR News in Washington.
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8: This is Morning Edition from NPR News. I'm Michelle Martin.
7: And I'm Steve Inskeep. The Supreme Court starts hearing oral arguments again on Monday. The court's docket includes big cases on religion, semi-automatic weapons, climate change, immigration, and probably election law. NPR legal affairs correspondent Nina Totenberg has a preview.
22: It used to be that the first Monday in October marked the beginning of a new Supreme Court term. And that's still true, technically. But in fact, the formerly quiet summer months after the court finishes its opinions in all argued cases, that quiet period, for all practical purposes, no longer exists. Indeed, as Georgetown University law professor Stephen Vladeck observes, the number of emergency appeals has ballooned during the Trump administration, at the same time that fully briefed and argued cases have dropped precipitously over the years.
23: Now we have twice as many full court rulings on emergency applications as we have on the merits docket, and that is a very new phenomenon.
22: The difference is that decisions on the emergency docket are rendered quickly with little briefing, no oral arguments, and ultimately little or no explanation of the ruling. In contrast, a decision on the merits is typically worked on for months after full briefing and lengthy oral arguments. Of late, the court seems to be making an effort to offer some limited explanations of its emergency docket rulings, but lower court judges, both liberal and conservative, complain that isn't enough to provide them with adequate guidance. So let's look at the cases that the court's scheduled to hear in the coming weeks. The opening case involves climate change and whether state and local governments can sue energy companies for allegedly deceiving the public about the damaging effects of fossil fuels. Deepak Gupta teaches at Harvard Law School and practices law in Washington, D.C.
0: The theory is that the energy company defendants deceived the public for many years, telling the public the opposite of what the company's own scientists knew, and the local cost of that deception.
22: That said, most court observers see this case as an uphill battle for environmentalists. Perhaps the biggest case of the term so far, in terms of ripple effects, involves religion, a subject on which the court's conservative supermajority has dramatically changed legal doctrine. Indeed, for the better part of a century or more, the Supreme Court emphasized the First Amendment's separation of church and state, and to a lesser extent, the right to the free exercise of religion. At the current conservative court, however, things have changed dramatically. Here's Michigan State University law professor Frank Ravitch.
1: It's literally the opposite of what the law was not that long ago, and it is just a complete shift.
22: The court may, in fact, be on the verge of requiring taxpayers to fund religious schools that discriminate against LGBTQ students. At issue is a Colorado law that provides universal preschool kindergarten programs that are open to all students, regardless of race, ethnicity, religious affiliation, sexual orientation, or gender identity.

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1: Of religious exemptions from generally applicable laws. Until now, however, the court has never said that religious schools are entitled to full taxpayer funding. But given the current court's views, taxpayers could well end up having to fund not just religious schools in Colorado, but public charter schools elsewhere. Later this term, the court will hear arguments in another controversial case, this one involving guns. At issue is whether state and local governments violate the Second Amendment right to bear arms when they ban semi-automatic weapons like the AR-15. There are many more cases waiting in the wings, among them a case that seeks to reverse a 1980 decision barring the Ten Commandments from being posted in public school classrooms. More immediately, the probability is that, like it or not, and they don't like it, the justices will be drawn into the election. It's unclear what efforts the Trump administration may take to influence voting procedures. Democrats have a battalion of lawyers lined up to deal with problems on the ground, whether it's moving polling places at the last minute or ICE agents stationed near polling places. But if there are serious voting problems, they will likely end up at the Supreme Court on the emergency docket. Nina Totenberg, NPR News, Washington.
2: And we will return to Morning Edition in just a few minutes. It's day two of our fall fund drive here on WUTC. Ray Bassett in studio with our own Brent Stott. Welcome, Brent.
3: Good morning, Ray. Happy day two of the fall fund drive.
2: We're all going to do it. We're all going to do it. But let's lean into that as we did yesterday afternoon. We're calling it a fund drive instead of a pledge drive because the media landscape is different now. The public media landscape is different now. Last year, we lost our federal funding, a serious blow, and an ongoing loss to the station. Not just last year, but this year and going forward. It's why WUTC is now operating at a deficit. The money that is gone, the federal money that is gone for good. There's only one way we can bridge that gap. Donations from listeners like you here in Chattanooga and the Tennessee Valley. Our goal for this drive is $176,000, and with your support, we can get there. Because of listeners like you, WUTC is here for you across 35 counties in Tennessee, Georgia, Alabama, and North Carolina. And Brent, you deal with numbers all day as our account manager for business partnerships, and you've got some numbers for us right now.
3: Absolutely. Yeah, this is day two of the fall fund drive, and we are off to a fantastic start. We really have a lot of momentum here. In that first day, I'm going to sound a little funny because I'm turning around to look at the totals. We raised $17,000 on day one, $17,000. So we are off to an absolutely fantastic start. If you have given so like already, thank you so much. We really appreciate it. We cannot do this without you. But you're listening out there. I know you're listening out there and you haven't donated yet. Now is the time to do it. Now's the time to join the momentum here as we're beginning day two. And we have a little bit of a incentive here. 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When you wake up every single morning, like this morning, you're hearing my voice because you're listening to WUTC. When you're starting your day, when you're in the car, when you're making dinner, when you're doing, you know, chores in the evening, you're listening to WUTC. 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
2: My name is Colby Gilbert, and this is From the Green Room. On September 23rd, Paul Jorgensen sat down to chat with comedian and actress Tig Notaro ahead of her upcoming show here at the Walker Theater this October 3rd. Please enjoy an excerpt from that conversation.
3: All right, fantastic. So, Tig Notaro, thank you so much for joining me. Excited to have you come into town on October the 3rd at the Walker Theater for your Out of Nowhere tour, yeah?
4: Yes, yeah. It's creeping up.
3: Yep, and we've got it as a doubleheader. The first show is at 7 p.m. and the second at 9:30.
4: That's right. I'm looking forward to it.
3: Oh, excellent. So tell everybody a little bit about the show, what they can expect.
4: I mean, honestly, I would spend my life talking about my kids and family, but I have to pull back a little bit. But there's definitely family and kid material. And I would say it's a fun, lighthearted bit of ridiculousness. And I've really been enjoying building the show as I've gone along this year. So I think I started out January or February of this year. Yeah, it's fun. And my opener is just incredible. Amy Berkman, she's a speed painter. She paints a portrait in under 10 minutes in front of the audience. And we've been raising money for different charities on this tour, and we auction off the paintings. So it's really fun.
3: Exciting stuff. Also exciting. So your show at the Walker Theater on October the 3rd, your two shows, are actually happening the first weekend of our fall fund drive for the station. So what does, do you listen to public radio, watch public media? What does it mean to you?
4: I mean, I love public radio and I have a history with it. I've been a regular on This American Life and Wait, Don't Tell Me. And it's just, I don't know. I think it's comfort for so many people, including myself. It's such an important part of this country. And I think people should continue to support it like crazy. It's a gift. It's a true gift.
3: When you've contributed to a pledge drive, have you ever gotten any really cool swag in there that you are kind of still jazzed about?
4: I feel like I've gotten some mugs and some tote bags.
3: In PR stations handing out tote bags? I don't think that happens at all.
4: Hear me out. It did happen once and I got it.
3: Okay. Well, congratulations. All right, cool. Is there anything else that you want to mention to the good people of Chattanooga and throughout the Tennessee Valley?
4: I will say that, to go back to my animated special called Drawn and my opening act, Amy Berkman, Drawn has a segment in it about one of Dolly Parton's songs. And it's funny because I play her song Two Doors Down and I tell a very gruesome, weird, dark story. And to get the okay to use this in my special, my agent had to go to Dolly's manager and ask. And he said, you know, Dolly approves everything herself, so we're going to have to run this by her. And I thought, there's no way on earth this ray of sunshine is going to approve this dark, twisted joke and story that I am doing over her lighthearted, catchy tune. And by God, she came back and said, She can do it. She can have it. So I have her song in my special. And then we've been incorporating Dolly into our touring show. And you'd have to come out and see what we're doing. But just
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5: At the movies this week, we'll discover a psychic who finds herself facing a dangerous new challenge. Thanks for joining me for another Real Discovery. I'm Kristen Dreyer Kramer. It's widely believed, at least in movies, that ghosts are just spirits that, for some reason, haven't been able to cross over to the afterlife. But in the Japanese thriller Never After Dark, a psychic who's tasked with aiding the dead is brought in to help a spirit who isn't like the others. Never After Dark follows traveling psychic Airi, played by Moka Hoshi, as she takes a job at a remote lodge outside a small town. The owner claims that the house is haunted by a man who walks the halls each day and each night, and Airi's job is to help the spirit cross into the next life. But with help from the spirit of her late sister, Airi eventually realizes that there's something different, more dangerous about this spirit, and she finds herself battling a powerful darkness as she tries to do her job. Left alone in the lodge to guide this anxious spirit to the afterlife, Airi watches as the spirit returns to the same room, clearly looking for something inside. The buildup is eerie and haunting, but it's just the beginning of Airi's experience. During the day, she sets up her equipment, hoping to finish the job and move on. But the spirit fights her, and when she finds what he's looking for, the story turns even more dark and haunting than just another haunted house thriller. This isn't the typical ghost story about an angry spirit that needs some kind of closure to be chased out of a house. There's much more to this spirit, and to Airi's story. Unfortunately, though, we only get the basics about the spirit, and also about Airi's sister. There's definitely more to explore here, and the lack of development can be frustrating. The story definitely makes for a dark and gripping thriller, but it just feels like something important is missing. But is it worth joining Airi's quest to set the spirit free? It could be. Part haunted house story, part mystery, it's an intriguing thriller, but one that will leave viewers wishing that they knew just a little bit more. It gets a C+. And finally this week, our real quick discovery. Never After Dark is the latest film by American filmmaker Dave Boyle. He's known for making films set in Japan or about Japanese characters. Not only did he study Japanese at Brigham Young University, but his time abroad in Sydney's Japantown inspired his first film, 2006's Big Dreams, Little Tokyo. Well, that's it for another Real Discovery. 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Until next week, take some time to catch a movie or two. You never know what you might discover.
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0: It is great to be here on day two of this fall fun drive. 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
0: That's right. 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As Ray mentioned earlier, and we have to keep reminding you, we lost 100% of federal funding. It's something that many of you are aware of because you're listening to the station every single day. But we have to keep reminding you that that wasn't a one-time thing. That wasn't out of like one budget. That's out of every single budget for the foreseeable future. Like when we met with our friends at NPR, they were kind of brutally honest, and like we needed to prepare to never see that federal funding again.
1: Also, and our general manager, Susan Lazenby, has pointed this out because she, along with our own Rob Beckett, our assistant station manager, they've gone to Washington as a station, as leadership of stations around the country, of public radio stations do around the country. They go to NPR once a year in Washington. The costs of the NPR programming are also going up. So that's another reason why we're coming to you, because we lost the federal funding. That money is gone, and the costs of the NPR programs are also going up at the same time. So we are building for the future here. And thanks to so many of you in Chattanooga and the Tennessee Valley who have shown your support, we are still here. There are other public radio stations that cannot say that they've weathered the storm so far from last year the way we have. And the way that we have is because of listeners like you. And that's why we come to you for this fall fund drive, and why we remind you why we're coming here, because we know you value these programs. And because you listen to Morning Edition, because you listen to Fresh Air, because you listen to All Things Considered, because you listen to Haley Solomon, because you listen to Paul Jorgensen, 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
0: And, you know, as we talk about the federal funding cuts and the NPR prices, you know, going up like everything else, I know it can sound like a little like serious or grim or just like bad news. Listen, like things going up is not fun. We're not happy about that. No one's happy about that. But this is day two of the fall fund drive, and we've already had $17,000 raised. That's all of you already throwing a bunch of support at us and saying, we want you to be here. Despite federal funding cuts that, you know, none of us really have any control over, we still want WUTC to be here. We want to be able to have access to news that doesn't insult your intelligence. We want to have access to local storytelling, local music curation. We have actual human beings behind the board that are picking music that they want to listen. It's not like algorithmically based.
1: We have actual human beings running the board.
0: That's right. And if you were listening earlier in Morning Edition, you heard those actual human beings making a little bit of a tech mistake. But hey, that's fine. It's early. But we have lots of things here at WUTC that are completely unique. Even as Ray was saying, when Rob and Susan go to NPR conferences and talk with other stations, there's things that WUTC does that literally no other station in the country will do. And like having like locally produced shows and working with like community volunteers and being really active in local music community and getting bands that, you know, would otherwise maybe not have an opportunity to be on the air, getting those people on the air and treating them with respect and letting people hear their art. That's something that WUTC is doing that is completely unique. And all of this costs money. And so that's why we come to you a couple of times a year and we ask for your support. And right now is one of those times. We've raised $17,000.
1: Oh, guess what? If a couple donors call right now, we're less than $600 away from hitting 10% of our goal on day two.
0: Yeah, then let's do that. Let's do that. We're about to enter the 8 o'clock hour. Let's go ahead and get to 10%. We can get to 10% right now, and we have that matching gift.
1: Less than $600, you can become a sustaining donor, or you can upgrade your sustaining donorship, or you can do a one-time gift. 423-425-4756. 423-425-4756. We're a minute away from the top of the hour. It's our fall fund drive here on WUTC. Takes just a moment to give. Just a moment to give. Everybody likes to say 2 minutes. To say just a moment. Yeah. Not the same for everybody.
0: Yeah,
1: but it's metaphorically 2 minutes.
0: That's right. It's no time at all. If you think that making a donation to the station is, oh man, I'm going to be buried in paperwork and be on the phone for 15 minutes. No, you're not. I mean, if you call and I pick up the phone, we might end up chatting for 15 minutes. But it's very simple and easy to make a donation. It's not going to take any time at all. You can get right back to your morning, just as we're going to get you right back to your morning edition. You'll be able to make a donation in no time at all. WUTC.org.
1: 423-425-4756. 423-425-4756. Let's get to that next level, to that goal. We can do it right now. 423-425-4756. WUTC, Chattanooga.

0: Good morning. Tennessee is now trying to save the woman it tried and failed to kill. It is the state's second failed execution this year. We hear from the prisoner's legal team on this hour of Morning Edition from NPR News. A former Cornell student told campus police with 100% confidence I was raped. The local prosecutor said he did not get that information. I'm Michelle Martin.
1: And I'm Steve Inskeep. Now that prosecutor is off the case and the New York AG is taking over. Also, right-wing candidates have won 7 straight presidential elections in Latin America. The son of the Brazilian leader who plotted a coup wants to be the 8th. It's Friday, October 2nd. 55 years ago today, the first syndicated episode of Soul Train aired, and it is the topic of today's StoryCorps. The news is next.
2: Live from NPR News in Washington, I'm Corva Coleman. Later this hour, the Labor Department will release the latest monthly snapshot of the jobs picture for the nation. The agency said that job growth was weak in July, but rebounded in August. Some economic forecasters think between 80 and 90,000 new jobs were created in September. Mark Zandi is the chief economist at Moody's Analytics, and he's reflected on last month's potential job growth.
3: I'm struggling with the right word to describe how I feel about it. This sounds bland, but it's okay. You know, I'll take it. It's enough jobs to keep unemployment from rising, and unemployment is very low. But just don't lose your job because no one's hiring. Hiring rates are about as low as they've ever been. The number of hours people are working is very low.
2: He spoke to NPR's Morning Edition. President Trump is campaigning for Republican candidates in red states ahead of the November midterms. The president is scheduled to be in Mobile, Alabama today. NPR's Danielle Kurtzleben says Trump made an appearance yesterday in Durant, Oklahoma.
4: Trump's speech, which lasted nearly an hour and a half, covered familiar ground, like promoting Republican tax cuts and baselessly accusing Democrats of cheating in elections. Saturday, he is scheduled to speak in Ohio. That state, which has turned redder in recent years, has tight Senate and governor's races this year. When asked why he's campaigning in solidly Republican states like Oklahoma, he responded, quote, "I won all of them by a lot. I'm going there just to make sure." He added that he wanted to thank Oklahoma for voting for him in 3 presidential elections. Danielle Kurtzleben, NPR News.
2: New York Governor Kathy Hochul is expected to speak this morning about the special investigation into an alleged rape case at Cornell University. She'll be joined by New York Attorney General Letitia James. She's been named as special prosecutor to re-examine this case. The Trump administration has now cut refugees and other groups of immigrants with legal status off from Medicaid. NPR's Selena Simmons-Duffin reports the change is a result of Republicans' One Big Beautiful Bill Act.
5: Mustafa Rifat has lately been fielding frantic phone calls from refugees with disabilities.
6: It's a nightmare for the community. It's a very emotional time because they also lost their access to food stamps.
5: Rifat is a professor of social work at the University of Nebraska at Omaha and a former refugee himself. He points out these are new Americans who are often struggling with complex health issues while adjusting to a new culture.
6: Making their health and well-being worse is not going to benefit anyone.
5: In a statement to NPR, the Centers for Medicare and Medicaid Services emphasized it is implementing a law passed by Congress. Selena Simmons-Duffin, NPR News, Washington.
2: You're listening to NPR. The Trump administration has restored specialized suicide prevention service for LGBTQ plus youth through the 988 Suicide and Crisis Lifeline. The service returned on Wednesday. NPR's Ritu Chatterjee reports that is more than 14 months after it was suddenly shut down.
7: The 988 helpline had received nearly 1.3 million contacts from LGBTQ plus youth over 3 years before it was shut down. Those contacts included calls, texts, and online chats. In January of this year, the the U.S. Senate passed a bipartisan bill to fund the federal health department that also mandated the restoration of the specialized service on 988. Democratic Senator Tammy Baldwin of Wisconsin is a lead sponsor of that legislation.
8: I hope the restoration will restore trust and faith that people should indeed reach out to 988.
7: LGBTQ plus youth can once again access specialized crisis support tailored for them by dialing 988 and then pressing option 3. Ritu Chatterjee, NPR News.
2: A court in Japan has ordered that legal protection be given to the human voice. This stems from a lawsuit filed by a Japanese anime voice actor. He had sued a content creator on the online platform TikTok for using cloned imitations of his voice created by AI. The judge said the human voice is symbolic of individual personality, just like one's portrait. This is NPR.
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0: It's Morning Edition from NPR News. I'm Michelle Martin.
1: And I'm Steve Inskeep. The woman the state of Tennessee tried to execute on Wednesday is still alive and in critical condition.
0: Krista Pike was convicted of the 1995 murder of Colleen Slemmer when they were both teenagers. She had received a death sentence. Pike was given two full doses of the lethal injection drug pentobarbital and is now getting quote-unquote life-saving care at a hospital, according to her lawyers.
1: From WPLN in Nashville, Mariana Bacayao is covering this story. Good morning.
14: Good morning.
1: What went wrong on Wednesday?
14: There's still a lot we don't know, but Krista Pike was given two rounds of pentobarbital. Usually just one is considered a lethal dose. Her lawyer, Stephen Farrell, says that she has problems with blood draws, and that's something they had brought up ahead of time in court.
15: Her blood draws were difficult. She has a blood disorder that contributes to that. And we knew this was coming. So back in January, we asked that this problem be addressed in a way that would not lead to the torture that happened last night.
14: Her attorneys are now calling on Tennessee Governor Bill Lee to commute her death sentence because they call it cruel and unusual punishment. All the governor has done so far is pause executions and call for an independent review of the state's lethal injection protocols.
1: I wonder why he would call for that now, given that this is not the first time it's happened. The state had another failed execution earlier this year.
14: Right. Reporters directly asked Lee that question, and he did not directly answer that question. He mainly just talked about how important it was to do a review now. He does acknowledge the state has a death penalty and that it's his responsibility to carry it out. But about Pike's failed execution, he said this.
16: It's tragedy, and it's deeply disturbing to me that that has happened in this state. The people deserve better than that.
14: In that other failed execution back in May, medical staff could not access the veins of a man named Tony Carruthers. And the governor halted that execution. So there's a sense that one is a fluke, but two is a pattern. And speaking of patterns, this is also the second time Governor Lee has paused executions to do an extensive review of the process. He did so from 2022 to 2025. They found that the drugs used in the state's executions had not been properly inspected. The current process is the result of that review. Lee says the Department of Corrections followed this new process, and they don't know what went wrong.
1: This has all happened during election season, and there's a governor's race in Tennessee. I understand this has become a topic in the governor's race.
14: Right. So Lee is term limited. His moratorium is really only good for the next few months he's in office, and it will be up to the state's next governor to determine what to do with the review's findings. U.S. Senator Marsha Blackburn, the frontrunner to replace him, says she supports the review, but she's also calling for the state to bring back the electric chair. It's still an option here for those who were sentenced before the year 2000, like Krista Pike. Her Democratic opponent, Jerry Green, says she would extend the moratorium and just have death row inmates serve out a life sentence. Governor Lee says even if he won't be governor, the review should take as long as it needs to take to make sure something like what happened to Krista Pike doesn't happen again.
1: Mariana Bacallao with WPLN in Nashville. Thanks so much.
14: Thank you.
17: For more on this, we've called Randy Spivey. He is one of Krista Pike's lawyers and works at the Tennessee Office of the Post-Conviction Defender. That's the agency that represents inmates on death row. He's on the line with us from Nashville. Mr. Spivey, welcome. Thank you for joining us.
18: You're welcome.
17: Is there anything you can tell us about Krista Pike's current medical condition? How is she?
18: Well, we don't know a lot yet. I think today is a pretty important day. It's my understanding that doctors are dealing with the poisonous chemicals that were put into her body and trying to see if we can get past that, to see if there are any lasting effects and what those effects might be. At this point, we don't know a whole lot, but we hope to know more soon.
17: Has she regained consciousness?
18: Not that I'm aware of.
17: Hmm. You were a witness to the execution attempt. Would you mind telling us, as briefly as you can, what you saw?
18: It was pretty awful, from the long wait of the day to when they began to try to find a line on Krista's arms for the IV to put the drugs in. It took almost an hour. They used at least 7 needles on her left arm, that I could see. One of the needles looked like it came back bent when they pulled it out. And then they thought they had established, the 2 lines, I guess. And the execution began, the 2 doses were administered. And it's very strange to sit there and see Krista helping the IV team to where she thought they could find the best line. She was at peace. She was ready to die. She was polite and helpful, and was trying to bless people as it was all happening. Mm. But then there was a moment where you realized something wasn't going right, that she was still breathing, and I think people will may term it as kind of a snoring sound. I thought it sounded like choking, and that went on for so long. And then when you realize you were kind of outside of the protocol is when we started to reach out to outside counsel, and a phone should have been readily available for me, but it took about 7 minutes and 6 locked doors to get to a phone to be able to call co-counsel to say that something had gone terribly wrong.
17: Well, so as we just heard, Tennessee's governor has stayed executions for the rest of the year. Democrats in the Tennessee House are led by Representative John Ray Clemens, who told us that this is the right move. We'll hear what he said.
19: This reflects poorly on the state of Tennessee and its people. And it's truly embarrassing that we are even addressing a circumstance like this in this day and age.
17: So the governor's launching a third-party review into the execution protocols. As my understanding, there was already a review. Do you think do you have any faith in this outcome?
18: Well, I think stopping the executions for the rest of the year and a review is important. You are right that there was a review a couple of years ago. And the report that came out of that review was substantial. But the result that came out of that review was a new protocol that seem to be more vague than the first with fewer safeguards. And so we have concerns, obviously, about all of that and what that might look at. But stopping and looking at this again is really important, because yesterday was not just inefficient. And yes, TDOC, the Department of Correction, says they follow the protocol. That may be, but if they did, something's wrong with the protocol as well.
17: So before we let you go, we just have a couple of seconds left here. As we just heard, you're looking to get Krista Pike's sentence commuted. I'm sure you're aware that there are many people who don't have any sympathy for someone convicted of murder and do not care that she experienced what another of her lawyers called torture. Would you just explain why you feel that this matters, even if you might feel that way?
18: Yeah, this is not about whether Krista has been punished or punished enough. She was held in solitary confinement for 20 years, endured a full attempt at execution. She has endured more than severe punishment than anyone in the history of the American death penalty. This is not about punishment. It's about torture. And we should all care about whether we're willing to torture someone. And it's not just Krista. Like, her main concern throughout the day as it dragged on and on was the effect this was having on the victim's family. Mm. And my heart is broken for them. And what they went through on Wednesday, I'm sure, was excruciating. Everyone was tortured on Wednesday, and that should never happen again.
17: That's Randy Spivey. He's with the Tennessee Office of the Post-Conviction Defender. He's one of Krista Pike's lawyers. Mr. Spivey, thank you.
18: Thank you.
1: The family of Renee Good is suing the federal government twice. Good was killed by federal agents during January's immigration enforcement surge in Minnesota. Here's NPR's Meg Anderson.
20: At a press conference announcing the two lawsuits, Becca Good, Renee Good's partner, made her first public appearance since the killing. She's now raising their 6-year-old son alone.
21: No child should grow up without a parent. No one should lose their sister or their daughter. No one should have to live without their soulmate.
20: Civil suits have the potential to hold entire institutions accountable rather than just individual actors. That's what the family is setting out to do. Ben Berkman is one of the lawyers representing Renee Good's family, and he put the difference between the two lawsuits pretty simply.
22: The first is about what happened on Portland Avenue on January 7th.
20: That's the street where ICE agent Jonathan Ross shot Good inside her car. That lawsuit argues that Ross violated the Fourth Amendment by using excessive force.
22: The second is about why Jonathan Ross and those agents were on Portland Avenue to begin with.
20: That lawsuit argues that federal officials engaged in a conspiracy, a coordinated effort to interfere with the civil rights of people in Minnesota, particularly Hispanic and Somali people.
22: And a coordinated effort to silence, by any means necessary, the Minnesotans who would not look away.
20: The family is not only suing Ross, but also White House advisor Stephen Miller, White House border czar Tom Homan, and former Homeland Security Secretary Kristi Noem, among others. NPR reached out to the Department of Homeland Security for comment, but did not hear back. In a statement, a White House spokesperson told NPR that it intends to, quote, vigorously defend itself, and that the lawsuits are, quote, baseless. The civil charges also underscore a lack of criminal charges or any findings of a federal investigation into Good's death. At the press conference, Brett Ganger, Good's brother, sounded frustrated by the inaction of federal officials.
23: The fact that there's been no accountability, no investigation, no expression of condolence, no change in policy is completely mind-blowing.
20: Ganger acknowledged that several other people have also been killed by DHS agents. According to The Trace, a news site that focuses on gun violence, 9 people have been killed by immigration agents since President Trump took office again last year. Meg Anderson, NPR News.

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1: 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We will return in just a few minutes to Morning Edition, but just listening to the stories in the past 10 minutes, the story here out of Tennessee, the story out of the state where I was born, Minnesota, it's a reminder of how NPR covers the nation, covers the world, and it takes a lot of time. It takes a lot of expertise. It takes a lot of effort. And in the changed media landscape in which we live, that's a resource that is more critical than ever. And that's part of what we bring you here every day at WUTC, whether it's NPR News, Morning Edition, All Things Considered, and all the rest of that coverage. It's day two of our fall fund drive here on WUTC, and joining me once again is our own Brent Stott. Hello, Brent.
2: Hello. Good morning, Ray. It's day two of this fund drive, off to a fantastic start. Day one, we raised a little over $17,000. So everyone who has already given, thank you so much. It's so just wonderful to have your support. Thank you for being a part of the WUTC community. Thank you for making the decision to ensure that WUTC remains on the air despite losses in federal funding that we've discussed, which, to revisit that for a moment, last year we lost 100% of our federal funding. Over $100,000 that we've lost, and it's not just a one-time thing. We've lost that money for the foreseeable future. So that's why coming into this fall fund drive, we looked at the numbers. We looked at what it costs, what it really takes to be able to provide all of this programming that you rely on every single day. And you're listening right now because you rely on this programming to stay informed, to stay entertained, to learn new things, to discover new bands. We know that you rely on this, and we looked at the numbers of what it costs to provide all of this, and our goal for this fund drive is $176,000. We're off to an unbelievably fantastic start. We have a lot of momentum, $17,000 raised in the first day. We had an awesome matching gift yesterday morning that you guys stepped up and said, hey, I want to instantly double my money. And we completely maxed out the matching gift yesterday. Well, guess what, Ray? We have another matching gift today, and it's even larger than the one yesterday. We have a $2,500 matching gift today. And April just stood up and walked over to the board because we just received another donation. Thank you so much to whoever just made that donation. We appreciate that.
1: And however much it is, and April is updating those numbers right now as we speak.
2: Crunching those numbers. We're getting closer and closer to fulfilling this matching gift that we have. So
1: closer and closer. 423-425. Speaking of numbers, we got to remind folks of what the number is to call right now. 423-425-4756. 423-425-4756. You can go online and give at WUTC.org or the WUTC app, but the quickest way is to call, and call right now. Not while you're driving, but if, you know, you have yet to be on your way, or as you are getting to the office and settling down, 423-425-4756. 423-425-4756. And Brent, speaking of numbers, thanks to April, thanks to those who have given, where are we now?
2: It looks like we have just crossed the $18,000 mark for money raised in this fall fund drive. That's so awesome. Thank you so much to those who have stepped up and made that donation. We really appreciate that. We can't do anything without you. So when you call and make these donations, you're supporting public radio, you're supporting WUTC, you're supporting NPR. You're supporting news, programming, storytelling, music curation that is completely independent because it comes from you. We work for you. We are providing the content that you are giving the money to pay for. So thank you so much for those gifts. We, again, $18,042
1: raised. We're now
2: raised.
1: On the morning of day two. We are now more than 10% of the way.
2: It's absolutely incredible. And we still have matching funds left. 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
1: now. Preset, whatever you want to call it.
2: Yeah. 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It's easier than buying something on Amazon. And hey, we all enjoy thoughtless purchases on Amazon. But this can be a very thoughtful donation to a station that you rely on every single day, and it will instantly double. 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Instantly double your money, and we'll have more money flowing into WUTC to make sure that every single program that is a part of your daily routine remains there for you. We want to be the constant. We want to never not be able to provide you with the news and music and entertainment and storytelling that we've been providing for over four decades.
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2: There's another donation just rolled in. 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
2: That's right. 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And in 2 minutes, we have all different forms of checking out there on the donation form. 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And we'll go over, we may not have time now, but we will go over all the different ways that you can give.
1: Oh, we can do that now.
2: Okay, yeah. Some people can, you can give in all different unique ways. 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
3: Live from NPR News in Washington, I'm Dave Mattingly. Attorneys for Krista Gayle Pike say the Tennessee death row inmate is hospitalized in critical condition following the state's failed attempt to execute her. On Wednesday, Pike survived two lethal doses that were administered. Stephen Farrell is one of Pike's attorneys.
4: We presented evidence that due to her blood condition, venous access would be difficult, and that this type of prolonged execution that she didn't want to happen would happen.
3: Tennessee's governor says he's ordering an outside investigation to learn what happened. Pike was convicted of killing a classmate at a job training facility in Knoxville in 1995 when she was 18. Long-term mortgage rates in the U.S. are at their highest level in nearly 3 years. Freddie Mac says the average rate on a 30-year fixed mortgage has risen to almost 7.3%. Rebecca Venter at Vanguard notes the Federal Reserve recently raised interest rates by a quarter point.
5: The Fed has come on pretty strong, reaffirming its commitment to bring inflation back to its 2% target. Now the question is, if growth is strong, if inflation is pretty sticky, where do rates need to go for that goal to actually be met?
3: The National Association of Realtors says the median price of an existing home sold in August was $429,000. This is NPR News from Washington. President Trump has begun campaigning for Republican candidates ahead of the November midterm elections. The president will attend a rally in Mobile, Alabama today, following yesterday's stops in Texas and Oklahoma. Thomas Pablo with member station KOSU says leaders of the Choctaw Nation were among those who turned out at Trump's rally in Durant, Oklahoma.
6: Indian country wasn't a focal point of Trump's rally, but the Choctaw Nation's leadership still showed up, including the chief. That extends to Choctaw citizens. Crystal Michaels is both a Choctaw citizen and Trump supporter.
7: It's an opportunity for our chief and assistant chief and our tribal council members to speak to the president to make sure that we are all considered and that our tribal sovereignty is maintained.
6: Makes Trump the third president to visit the Choctaw Reservation after Theodore Roosevelt and Barack Obama. For NPR News, I'm Thomas Pablo in Durant.
3: Police divers in Southern California say they've recovered the body of a patient who disappeared after a medical helicopter crashed this week in the Pacific off Catalina Island. Two others aboard were killed, and two are recovering from their injuries. Moments ago, the Labor Department reported employers in the U.S. added 29,000 jobs during the month of September, far fewer than economists were expecting. I'm Dave Mattingly in Washington.
8: What's up, Chattanooga? We have a great WUTC live music lineup for this week. On Monday, we've got our classic Monday Blues Jam starting at 7:30 at Gate 11 Distillery. On Tuesday, we've got Pierre Bensouzan, a French acoustic guitar virtuoso, playing at Songbirds at 6 p.m. And on Wednesday, we've got the old reliable Wednesday Night Jazz. I'll be hitting Barking Legs Theater with special guests, the John Coots Quintet. 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And for a full list of upcoming shows, go to wutc.org/calendar.
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10: It's Morning Edition from NPR News. I'm Michelle Martin.
11: And I'm Steve Inskeep. We'll warn that this next story includes descriptions of sexual violence. Kathy Hochul, the governor of New York State, has appointed the state's attorney general, Letitia James, as a special prosecutor to take over the alleged rape case at Cornell University.
10: Hochul says she does not have faith that the local prosecutor, who decided not to investigate or press charges 2 years ago, can manage the case now. NPR has confirmed that the woman who alleged she was raped at a Cornell frat gave campus police a detailed account, but those details never made it to that local prosecutor. And this comes as Cornell students gathered last night to express their grief and fury over the university's handling of the case.
11: How did all this happen? NPR's Brian Mann has the best information we have up to now. Brian, good morning.
12: Good morning, Steve.
11: Okay, first, what is the governor saying?
12: Well, she says yesterday's really big revelations about this case raised serious questions about how it was handled by the local DA, Matthew Van Houten. The young woman at the center of this case deserves to know that every fact will be examined and justice pursued. That's what Hochul wrote. NPR reached out to Van Houten for comment, but we haven't heard back, but it appears he's off the case.
11: When you say yesterday's big revelations, what do you mean?
12: So we know now that the woman offered lengthy, detailed, and graphic descriptions of her alleged assault during that initial investigation in 2024. As part of that interview, Steve, she told police at the time, and I'm quoting here, "I can say with 100% confidence that I was raped." Meanwhile, Van Houten has been describing her involvement in drug use and sexual activity at that frat party as consensual. It now appears many of these key details that she provided to campus police were never given to him before he shut down his investigation. Van Houten says he only learned about the woman's full claim that she was drugged and gang raped by 7 male students after she filed her civil lawsuit last month. I've been talking to students about this, and they say these disclosures, Steve, have shattered their trust in Cornell and its campus police to properly investigate cases like this. Anna asked that we only identify her by her first name because she fears retribution from the school.
13: I think people are afraid. She's not someone I know, but she could have been any one of my friends or a classmate. I am so sorry that the university has failed her.
12: And Anna, like a lot of students, wants Cornell's leaders to come forward now and give a much clearer account of what went wrong here.
11: Brian, I want to make sure that I understand what happened here. She gave a statement, a long transcribed statement, to campus police, but then they summarized it in this shorter document, and the prosecutor says he only saw the shorter, less detailed document. Is that right?
12: It appears to be the case. That's right, Steve. And people are trying to understand why that happened.
11: And there was a student gathering last night. What did you hear there?
12: Yeah, hundreds of students gathered. They were devastated, heartbroken. Some sobbed as they spoke. Savita Sastry is one of the women who testified.
14: There was rage. It was really, really nice to see people be emotional about this. We are her. We experienced that. And this entire week, we had to think about the fact that we were raped.
12: I heard this from a lot of women, Steve. They want big changes to the campus culture.
11: What are Cornell University officials saying?
12: Well, not much. We've asked repeatedly for an interview. They say no. One important detail is that earlier in the week, Cornell claimed on its website that the campus police did share all investigatory information with the prosecutor's office about this case. Then Cornell quietly removed that claim. We've asked Cornell about the change and asked them if campus police failed to share key information. They've declined to answer.
11: Well, we'll continue looking for answers. Brian, thanks so much.
12: Thank you, Steve.
11: That's NPR's Brian Mann in Ithaca, New York.

0: Dubai plane this week. It has set off an international investigation. Saudi Arabia says the co-pilot suspected of stabbing the flight's captain has been handed over to the United Arab Emirates. The flight from Dubai was headed for Israel, where Prime Minister Benjamin Netanyahu said the co-pilot, quote, underwent Islamist radical indoctrination, unquote. Netanyahu added, quote, that appears to be something we're gathering from his personal information. We've called Philip Mudd to help us understand what investigators will look for now. That's because he served as deputy director of the CIA's Counterterrorism Center and the FBI's National Security Branch, serving under both Democratic and Republican administrations. Good morning. Thanks for joining us once again.
1: Good morning. Thank you.
0: So, Mr. Mudd, what kind of personal information would give clues about potential radicalization?
1: Well, there's a couple of basic pieces you'd be looking at this point, which is fairly early in the investigation. First, obviously, you're looking at his digital footprint, how he communicates, whether he's emailed people, whether he texted people, what his search history is over time, whether there are documents on a laptop that show radicalization, whether he watches YouTube videos. The second piece is more physical. Not only do I want to search where he lived, where he worked, but I want to conduct interviews of friends and family to see what his mindset was, whether he talked about this, whether his mindset changed over time. So you can think of it broadly in the baskets of digital and physical and say over the course of a few days, a few weeks, you should be able to get a picture of a mindset. And I'm sure that's what they're doing now.
0: Okay. And President Trump was asked about any links between the co-pilot and Iran. And he said, quote, the answer based on what I'm hearing is yes, unquote. But he did not give any details or proof. So how would you determine if another actor was involved, including possibly a state actor?
1: But that would be more difficult to make a judgment this early in the investigation. You want to look at things like travel patterns. You want to look at who his friends and family talk about him associating with. Obviously, you want to look at communications. But the Iranian Security Service, I worked against them for years, is very good. The likelihood that they would have been easy to that connections would have been easy to uncover, I think, is not high. So if there were connections, those would have been, I think, difficult to uncover in the short few days that this investigation has been underway. Possible, I think, but man, that is not easy to find out.
0: So I'm thinking about the fact that, you know, thankfully these kinds of incidents are rare, but we have had incidents where pilots have deliberately crashed a plane or tried to. And sometimes we don't know why that happened. We still don't know. So I'm wondering if this is a circumstance where, or how, like public interest and political pressure could affect an investigation. And I note that because these are sort of, you know, look, the United States is at war with Iran. Israel certainly has an interest in this. Both Mr. Trump and Mr. Netanyahu has certain political pressures weighing on them. So I wonder, honestly, having been at the center of some of these, whether that would affect an investigation.
1: Yes, it would. And there are two things to think about. First, the public wants to know why, what just happened. And the investigators want to know whether there's another who. That is, the first question an investigator has might not be motivation. It's, did anybody know? Did anybody else participate? Are there people in a chat room, for example, who might do the same thing? Mitigating threat is the first question, not figuring out motive. So they're working on mitigating threat. The other thing I would say is, determining motive, especially if you have a solitary individual who may have thoughts in his head or that are hard to determine, takes more than a couple days. He may say, for example, that he was motivated by extreme ideology, but what was his financial condition?
0: Okay.
1: What was his emotional state? Did that change over time? That is difficult to ascertain this quickly.
0: That's Philip Mudd, a former counterterrorism official who served in the FBI and the CIA. Mr. Mudd, thank you so much.
1: Thank you.
0: This is NPR News.
2: Is film photography dead? Not so fast. I'm Dr. Lynn Pascarella, president of the American Association of Colleges and Universities. And today on the Academic Minute, Rotem Rosenthal, lecturer in critical studies at the Roski School of Art and Design at the University of Southern California, explores the unlikely rebirth of this photographic medium.
3: It wasn't too long ago that analog photography was declared all but dead. Digital cameras had taken over nearly all areas of photographic production. Film industry titans like Polaroid and Kodak had shrunk dramatically. Darkrooms shuttered at high schools and college campuses across the country were replaced by digital labs. For most people, the spirit of analog photography was mainly channeled through Instagram filters. But within the past 5 years, younger people have been increasingly drawn back to the darkroom. Gen Z is resurrecting analog photography. In 2025, 35% of the 42 million active film camera users worldwide were reported to be

0: between the ages of 18 and 30. The photography journal Petapixel announced 2024 as film's best year in decades, as major brands have introduced new cameras in response to renewed demand and revived classic models. In my work as a historian of photography, I'll often ask my students about how they take photos. This year, for the first time, they discussed printing photos, mounting them, or crafting photo albums. They now write letters, send postcards. The inaugural festival AnalogCon that we organized this year at the Los Angeles Center of Photography showed how analog photography as a practice, ritual, and community is flourishing. This move goes beyond nostalgia. It's hard to yearn for an analog world you never knew. If anything, it's postalgic, a deliberate and conscious insistence on a relationship with past technology and media that rejects algorithmic feeds and the alienation of social media. They might find them online, but they practice them IRL, opting for tangible cultural objects and perhaps a healthier relationships with peers and visual culture.
1: That was Rotem Rosenthal of the University of Southern California. You can find this, other segments, and more information about the professors at academicminute.org.
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4: 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I'm Michelle Martin.
5: And I'm Steve Inskeep. Here's the sound of one of the most dramatic moments in the history of English Premier League soccer.
6: Balotelli! Aguero! Staggering! Just staggering!
5: Sergio Aguero scoring a game winner during the last game of the 2012 season, which won the title for Manchester City for the first time in 44 years. We now have questions about that title and more titles that followed because the Premier League has found Manchester City guilty of hundreds of breaches of financial rules. Rory Smith joins us to discuss this. He's co-host of the soccer podcast Men in Blazers and football correspondent for the UK outlet The Observer. Welcome.
7: Thank you for having me.
5: What did Man City do wrong, supposedly?
7: So what they have done, it appears from an independent panel convened by the Premier League 2 years ago, is they have put equity effectively into the club disguised as commercial income, which means they have breached the financial regulations that govern how much teams can spend of their own revenues. In the Premier League, there are other offences. There are 115 in total. Some were to do with non-cooperation with the investigation. Some were to do with double contracts for players or managers. There was some stuff around image rights as well. But the really core allegation is that around $1.1 billion worth of income was presented as commercial income when it acted. In fact, was rooted from the club's ownership.
5: Wow, okay, so the club's ownership being the Abu Dhabi United Group during those years, $1.1 billion. I want to understand why investing money in this football team would be illegal. Are there limitations on what they can spend?
7: Yeah, there are limitations in terms of how much of a club's revenue can be used. So it's not that there's no salary cap, there's no formal kind of rules like that, but clubs are not permitted under the Premier League's rules to kind of just have their owners put whatever they would like into the club. It has to be a portion of the money that you earn yourselves of your actual revenues.
5: And where did this money go? For player salaries?
7: Yeah, most money in soccer, like most money in all sports, goes on player salaries and, in our case, in transfer fees. So the amount of money you have to pay other teams for the right to buy the licenses of their players.
5: How does Man City defend itself? I mean, $1.1 billion is a lot of money to just forget in your accounting to put down.
7: Yeah, I think that's what's taken quite a long time to kind of understand in the last week or so, is not so much the fact they've been found guilty, but the scale of the offences. I don't think anybody over here was really anticipating that. In terms of their defence, they lodged an appeal On Thursday evening, UK time. They had until Friday to do that. They've confirmed on Friday morning that appeal is in. We obviously don't know what shape that will take as yet, but the suggestion seems to be they might suggest the money that the Premier League believed was disguised funding was in fact a kind of payment from the Abu Dhabi government to the sponsors to help with cash flow issues. That seems to be part, at least, of City's defence.
5: Okay, so they're going to try to recategorise this money and the appeal. But what if they lose? Do their titles go away?
7: Potentially. As far as we know, the Premier League kind of has the full suite of sanctions on the table. That might involve taking titles away from the affected period. It might mean a massive points deduction. It might be financial. It might even be expulsion from the league. As things stand, all of those options are available, obviously pending the appeal.
5: Rory Smith of the Men in Blazers Soccer Podcast, thanks so much.
7: Thank you.
5: This is Morning Edition from NPR News. I'm Steve Inskeep.
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10: This week in UTC Sports. The Chattanooga Mox football team earned a 27-8 road victory over the Citadel during Southern Conference action on Saturday afternoon inside Haygood Stadium in Charleston, South Carolina. Following the win, Chattanooga improves to 3-2 overall and opens SoCon action a perfect 2-0 after consecutive victories. The Citadel falls to 1-3 overall and 0-2 inside league play after the defeat. Chattanooga totaled 315 yards of total offense on 50 plays. They held the Citadel to just 233 total yards on 65 plays. Most of the Mocs' offense came on the ground as they finished with 241 rushing yards on 38 attempts. Chattanooga stays on the road next weekend for a rivalry matchup against ETSU on Saturday, October 3rd in Johnson City. Reporting for WUTC Sports, this is Clark Gibson. Go Mox.
11: Go Mox. Go Clark. Go WUTC. Go listeners. It's our fall fun drive, day two. Ray Bassett live here in our studios at WUTC, along with our own Brent Stott. Hello, Brent.
12: Hey, Ray. Good morning.
11: Wow, what a morning we've had so far. I mean, just in the past hour, thanks to listeners stepping up and showing their support for your public radio station here in Chattanooga in the Tennessee Valley.
12: That's right. All of you out there have heard us. You've heard us all day yesterday, and you're going to hear us all day today, but you are responding. You're saying WUTC, NPR, all of this local storytelling, local music, all of this stuff is important to me, and I don't care if federal funding was cut. I want this to exist. I'm going to take the time to go to WUTC.org and click the red donate button and support this station and keep WUTC on the air to be able to stay informed every single morning. I want this. And they're answering it. And we've got some pretty big progress on here. It looks like we, in this last break, I'm going to twist my microphone around here, so I apologize. This is bad radio. But we have raised $19,082. That means we've raised $2,000 just this morning.
11: That's right.
12: So $19,000 raised so far on day two of the fall fund drive here at WUTC. Our goal is $176,000. Now, that's not a random figure. That's all of our station leadership coming together, really looking at our programs, really looking at what it costs to provide this to you every single day because you listen every single day. We really looked at the numbers, and that number that we need in order to keep providing all of this stuff for you is $176,000.
11: And the why behind that is twofold. One, last year, we lost our federal funding. It's gone. It's gone for good. It is not a one-time cut. It is ongoing.
12: That's right.
11: The other factor is, and it's a ripple effect from the first factor, the cost of the programs that we bring you from NPR are also going up. And that's related to the loss of the federal funding. So it's a double whammy. 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
12: You can, like Ray said, double that donation right this moment. 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
11: Which would take us over $20,000.
12: That's right. 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How about that? Right
11: now, right.
12: For the rest of the morning edition, let's get to $20,000. We're at $19,082, but we have $1,700 in matching funds. 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
11: Bottom line is this. 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
12: And WUTC.org or on the WUTC app, just look for that red donate button. It takes about 2 to 3 minutes to donate. I always say 2 minutes, but hey, maybe you have a slow internet connection. You probably don't if you live close enough to have EPB. But
11: yeah.
12: So you should be able to make that donation in 2 minutes and you can help us get there. Again, we have about $1,700 left in matching funds for this morning. So now is the perfect time to make a donation. Instantly double that, get us closer and closer to our goal. This is day two of our fund drive for the fall. We've already raised $19,000. That's an unbelievable start. This momentum is so fantastic.
11: More than 10%.
12: That's right, more than 10%. So if you've given already, thank you so much. You are why we are here. If you haven't given yet, and I'm talking to you, I know you've been thinking about it, you haven't donated yet, now's the time to do it. Take advantage of those matching funds. Now's the time to give. Like Ray's said, and we've all like been mentioning, federal funding is completely gone. So we only exist now from your donations. So if you rely on Morning Edition, if you rely on these NPR news programs, which I know you do because you're listening to my voice. So because this is a part of your daily routine, this is something that you have to support. 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We have operators standing by now, two different operators now that are taking the phones. 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We have all different ways to donate. It won't take you any time at all. If you've never donated before and you think it's a bunch of red tape, it's not. It's so, so fast.
11: So many ways that you can pay also. Talk about that, Brent.
12: Oh, yeah. You can obviously debit or credit card. You can pay with Google Pay, Apple Pay, PayPal, Cash App, Venmo. 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We do electronic fund transfers, which is so great. It just connects to your bank, and then each month or just one time if you want, the funds will come out and transfer. There's no fees that we have to, you know, share with some credit card company or some processor. 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
5: Good morning. Today's numbers show employers adding very few jobs. Wages have been going up, but not as fast as prices are, and the cost of borrowing money is rising, too. We have an overview of the economy on Morning Edition from NPR News. There was so much Supreme Court activity this summer, you'd be forgiven for thinking this year's term started early. I'm Steve Inske.
4: And I'm Michelle Martin. Nina Totenberg gives us a preview of the major cases on the docket. Also, an experimental satellite is testing whether data centers can operate in space, and the the Dance Theater of Harlem is performing its famed version of Firebird for the first time in decades. It is Friday, October 2nd. On this day in 1967, Thurgood Marshall became the first black justice on the Supreme Court. News is next.
13: Live from NPR News in Washington, I'm Corva Coleman. In its latest employment reports, the Labor Department says only 29,000 jobs were created last month. That is far fewer than was expected. Cornell University students gathered last night in Ithaca, New York. They're outraged at what many say was the mishandling of a rape case in 2024. New York Governor Kathy Hochul has appointed a special prosecutor to investigate. NPR's Brian Mann has more.
14: Hochul says she lost confidence in the local DA, Matthew Van Houten, so Attorney General Letitia James will take over the probe. At a gathering last night, Cornell's senior Victoria Campos said students are angry at the local DA, at their university, and at campus police for their treatment of the alleged victim, a former student.
15: I was thinking about her last night before bed. I am just sending her a lot of support. I can't imagine how difficult it is.
14: Local authorities dropped the woman's case 2 years ago. Despite her statement to campus police that she was raped, she said in a civil lawsuit filed last month that she was drugged and raped by seven male students. Brian Mann, NPR News, Ithaca, New York.
13: The U.S. Postal Service says it'll take extra steps to make sure mail-in ballots for the midterm elections are delivered on time. NPR's Hansi Lo Wong reports.
16: When there's a federal general election, the U.S. Postal Service rolls out what it calls extraordinary measures for mail-in ballots. For this year's midterms, USPS says it plans to speed up delivery of ballots beginning a week before Election Day. And starting October 24th, some post offices may extend their opening and closing times by a half hour and set up lines or drive-through lanes just for voters who want to get a free manual postmark for their mail-in ballot. This plan comes weeks after the Supreme Court blocked the Trump administration from using USPS to carry out mail-in voting restrictions for the midterms. Many voting rights advocates are still concerned about last-minute voters getting their ballots rejected because of late postmarks. To make sure your ballot gets a postmark on the same day you mail it, USPS recommends going to a post office and asking for one. Hansi Lo Wong, NPR News.
13: Saudi Arabia says it has handed over the co-pilot of a Fly Dubai passenger jet to the United Arab Emirates. The pilot of the plane says the co-pilot stabbed him and tried to crash the jet before he was overpowered by passengers. The Israeli government says the co-pilot was radicalized. Philip Mudd served in the CIA and FBI. He says people want to know what motivated the incident this week, but investigators are trying to find out if there is any other danger.
17: The public wants to know why, what just happened, and the investigators want to know whether there's another who. That is, the first question an investigator has might not be motivation. It's, did anybody know? Did anybody else participate? Are there people in a chat room, for example, who might do the same thing? Mitigating threat is the first question, not figuring out motive. So they're working on mitigating threat.
13: He spoke to NPR's Morning Edition. This is NPR. Lawyers for the condemned woman whom Tennessee failed to execute on Wednesday night say she is now getting life-saving treatment in a hospital where she is in critical condition. Krista Pike was supposed to be put to death for murdering classmate Colleen Slemmer in 1995. Executioners gave Pike two separate lethal injections, but both failed. 21 states are suing the Trump administration over its repeal of pollution rules involving power plants across the U.S. NPR's Julia Simon says the Biden-era rule were meant to reduce emissions from the burning of fossil fuels.
18: The 21 states and four cities argue their appeal, quote, guts one of the country's most significant climate protections, end quote, and will worsen the climate crisis. The Biden-era rules would have required coal and new natural gas plants to install pollution control equipment that would have significantly reduced carbon dioxide emissions. When the EPA announced the rule change last month, they said in their announcement that greenhouse gas emissions from power plants, quote, have no material impact on climate change. That is false. And pollution from power plants also impacts human health. The EPA says it doesn't comment on ongoing litigation. Julia Simon, NPR News.
13: A record increase in electricity rates has gone into effect in Puerto Rico. Many consumers will see their monthly bills rise about 18%. The Puerto Rican utility says that's due to the war in Iran and higher energy costs. It's also driven by climate change and hotter summer temperatures. This is NPR.
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20: 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This is your local history minute from WUTC. By the time Bruce Springsteen arrived in Chattanooga, he had released three albums, including the critically acclaimed Born to Run. He had graced the cover of Newsweek and Time magazine and had been hailed as rock's next sensation. But when he took the stage of the Memorial Auditorium on April 26, 1976, 4,000 of the 5,000 seats were empty. And that's despite the low, low ticket price of only $6. The show was a bust, and Bruce Springsteen never returned to Chattanooga. But don't feel bad for the boss. Within only a couple of years, he was headlining Madison Square Garden. This was your Local History Minute from WUTC.
4: It's Morning Edition from NPR News. I'm Michelle Martin.
5: And I'm Steve Inskeep. Good morning. American consumers are heading toward the holiday season with their budgets not quite adding up.
4: Inflation is up, meaning people have to pay more for things they need or want to buy. But wages have grown less than inflation, meaning that many people who pay more also have to borrow more. And interest rates are up, meaning the borrowing costs more.
5: Those are the trends as we receive the government's latest update on the job market, which was not very impressive. NPR's Scott Horsley brings it all together for us. Scott, good morning. Welcome back.
21: Good morning, Steve.
5: Okay, the job market didn't look so great. Hiring slowed. What are the numbers?
0: Yeah, the U.S. employers added just 29,000 jobs last month. That's weaker than forecasters were expecting. And job gains for both July and August were revised down by a total of 60,000. The updated figures now show a net loss of jobs during the month of July. We're still not seeing a massive number of layoffs across the economy, but most industries just aren't doing a lot of hiring either. Sarah House, who's a senior economist at Wells Fargo, says the job market's kind of inching along in low gear.
21: You're seeing some modest hiring. The good news is you're not seeing a lot of layoffs, but it's really hard if you are one of those workers who loses their job or you're new to the labor force or maybe coming back. There's just not a lot of turnover, so it makes it harder to get your foot in the door right now.
0: One way to measure the strength of the job market is look at what's happening with wages. And in September, average wages were up just 3% from a year ago. That's a slowdown from the previous month. And, you know, in recent months, wage gains have not been keeping pace with rising prices. So the typical worker is losing some buying power month after month.
5: Okay, so what is the deal with inflation then?
0: Yeah, it's still high, although not quite as high as it had been. This week, the Commerce Department released its inflation scorecard for August. That's the one that the Federal Reserve watches most closely. And it showed prices in August were up 3.4% from a year ago. Of course, rising gas prices are a big part of that. If you strip out energy and food, inflation was a more modest 3%. But that's still well above the target that the central bank has. A couple of weeks ago, the Fed raised its benchmark interest rate in an effort to tamp down inflation. Rebecca Venter, who monitors interest rates at Vanguard, says investors are now wondering how much higher borrowing costs are likely to go.
22: The Fed has come on pretty strong, reaffirming its commitment to bring inflation back to its 2% target. Now the question is, if growth is strong, if inflation is pretty sticky, where do rates need to go for that goal to actually be met?
0: Of course, the Fed sets short-term interest rates. Long-term rates are set by the bond market, and they've been going up at a pretty rapid clip. The yield on 10-year treasuries is up around 5.25% right now. That's pushing up borrowing costs for everybody else. The average rate on a 30-year mortgage this week, for example, was just under 7.25%.
5: Wow, and that's going to keep a lot of people stuck in homes they might otherwise consider selling. What is pushing borrowing costs up so much?
0: Yeah, it's a variety of factors. Part of it is that stubborn inflation, which makes lenders demand a bigger return. Lenders are also concerned about the size of the federal debt. It's ballooned to $40 trillion, double what it was 9 years ago. And there's more competition for credit now because big tech companies are borrowing a ton of money to bankroll their artificial intelligence boom. Finally, you've also got consumers who are stretched thin. Mike Reed is head of U.S. economics at RBC Capital Markets. He notes that personal spending jumped almost a full percentage point last month, but personal income rose much more slowly.
23: When you become reliant on credit to fuel your spending, there's an increasing risk that the Fed hikes are going to start to bite sooner rather than later.
0: Now, so far, consumer spending has held up pretty well. But as we've talked about this morning, the job market is not generating enough wage growth to keep up with these rising prices. That means some people are having to borrow money to narrow that gap, and the cost of borrowing money is going up and up and up.
5: Okay. NPR's Scott Horsley, thanks so much for your insights.
0: You're welcome.
24: Let's dig deeper on these numbers with Mark Zandi. He is the chief economist at Moody's Analytics, which advises corporations and financial institutions on business risks. Mark, good morning. Welcome back.
25: Good morning, Michelle.
24: So as we just heard from Scott Horsley, this is a sobering jobs report. What do you make of it?
25: Yeah, I think that's right. There's nothing redeeming in the report. The job gain during the month was very modest. We saw downward revisions to previous months. In fact, with those revisions, we lost jobs in the month of July. We're seeing unemployment. You know, it's still low. That's good, but it ticked higher in the month. That's not great. And probably the most significant thing is wage growth. You know, that's really, you know, key for people's financial situation. It's growing, but the rate of growth is steadily slowing, and it's now below the rate of inflation. So people's after-inflation purchasing power is declining, and I think that goes a long way to explaining why people feel pretty bad about the economy.
24: You know, it's not just that the job numbers were weak for September, but they were also revised downward for July and August. 60,000 fewer jobs were gained in those 2 months than previously thought. So this downward trend is, in fact, sharper than was originally thought. How concerned are you about that?
25: Yeah, that is concerning. I mean, these numbers, they go up, they go down, they go all around month to month. There's just a lot of volatility in the data. You know, there's measurement issues, methodological issues, survey issues. So we can't read too much in any given month, and the weakness this month probably is overstated, but if you kind of look over the past 3 months, say over the even the past year, you know, you get a better sense of what is really going on. And, you know, it's not good. I mean, we're not creating a lot of jobs. The other thing I'd point out is if not for the healthcare sector, we would be creating no jobs. There would be no job growth over the past year. And I'll take the jobs in healthcare. I mean, that's important to every community across the country, and it employs people with all kinds of skills, low skill, high skill, middle skill. But at the end of the day, that's not a healthy job market when relying on one sector of the economy to drive the train.
24: Let's talk about bond yields for a minute before we kind of loop back to the big picture here, because this is the final big picture economic report before the election. So I want to hear your thoughts about that. But let's talk about bonds for a minute. The 10-year Treasury bond yield peaked at 5.34% on Thursday. That's the highest since 2002. So explain for people who don't follow this what that means and why that matters.
25: Well, it matters a lot if you owe money. I mean, if you have a credit card, you got a problem because rates are going up. If you have a home equity line of credit, you know, rates are going up. If you have a consumer finance loan, if you're a small business person and you've been borrowing from the bank at a prime rate, that rate's going up. So interest costs are rising for people who owe money. And then if you want to buy something that you need to borrow for, like a home or a car, you know, that's now a lot more expensive, and actually I think prohibitively expensive for most Americans. Home ownership doesn't seem like it's really at all possible at these mortgage rates. And then, of course, the higher rates put pressure on other businesses, and that affects their ability to expand, invest, and hire. And that ultimately reverberates back on the labor market and all of us. So there's lots of different channels through which the higher long-term interest rates and the Fed tightening impact the economy. And Michelle, you know, this is something that plays out over time. It's not going to, you know, hit us immediately next week, next month. But over the course of the next few quarters, next year, it's a real weight on the economy's ability to grow.
24: And what's your take on why this is happening? Is this mainly traceable to the U.S. war in Iran?
25: In my mind, yeah. I mean, you go back the day before the war started in late February, the 10-year Treasury yield, that's the benchmark yield we're focused on, was below 4%, and it's headed higher ever since. And, you know, it's very intuitive, right? I mean, the war starts, it pushes up, oil supplies are disrupted, oil prices rise, other prices for other commodities increase, and that generates inflationary pressures. The Fed has to respond to that by raising interest rates and signaling it's going to raise more, and that translates into higher long-term interest rates. So the proximate cause for all of this is the war. There's other factors, you know, our large budget deficit and debt is certainly playing a role, but I think at root here it's the war.
24: And how are analysts like yourself, economists like yourself, sort of thinking about this or sort of forecasting around this? I mean, the president has said initially that this was going to be a very short term sort of campaign, et cetera. It isn't. He's saying that, you know, oil prices are going to come back down as soon as the war is over, but it hasn't. So how are analysts like yourself thinking about this?
25: Well, a range of approaches. Some economists, Michelle, have actually thrown up their hands and said, you know, we just can't forecast this because it's, you know, so uncertain. The way we handle it is through scenarios, just consider different scenarios for how things could play out and try to assess what that means. But, you know, that goes to a broader point, and that is the uncertainty around all this is also contributing to higher interest rates because, you know, bond investors, you know, if they are unsure of what the world looks like in the future, they're going to say, hey, yeah, U.S. government, you got to pay me more to compensate for the fact that I just don't know what you're up to or where this is headed. And that's adding to the higher rates.
24: So you've told us before that this is a two-tiered economy. I mean, consumer spending has proven remarkably surprising to some sort of resilient, but you pointed out that that's because this is a two-tiered economy, that people at the very high end, you know, high-end spenders can continue to spend, but people who are not at that are facing, you know, all these tailwinds that we've just been talking about. So then the question becomes, when does that trend really start to affect the overall economy?
25: Well, you're absolutely right. I mean, for folks, the well-to-do, people with high income, high net worth that own the stocks and are benefiting enormously from the run-up in AI stock prices, you know, they're fine. Their financial situation is probably as good as it's ever been, and they're outspending, and that's driving, you know, the overall trend because they account for such a large share of spending. But for most Americans, you know, folks in the bottom 80% of the income distribution. So most Americans, it's a real struggle. You know, they don't own stock to any consequence. Maybe some own 401k plans, but that's really on the margin. Many of those folks don't even own a home. So they're kind of stuck. You know, they've been hanging in there. You know, the unemployment rate is low, so they've got a job, but you know, it's by their fingertips. And with if the war doesn't come to an end soon and we don't see inflation recede and interest rates recede, you know, they might not be able to hold on.
24: Any care to hazard a guess about how this is going to play out at the polls?
25: How can it not be, you know, hard on the Republicans, right? I mean, they're the incumbents, they're the party in charge, and things just aren't playing out like I'm sure they would like to see, certainly not in today's numbers.
24: That is Moody's Analytics Chief Economist, Mark Zandi. Mark, thanks so much.
25: Thanks, Michelle.

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1: 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And along with me is our own Brent Stott. Hello, Brent.
2: Hello, Ray. Good morning.
1: Hello, hello, hello. And just listening to the past few minutes of Morning Edition about jobs and about the economy and about prices and about the bond market. And it's another reminder of how everything costs more for one reason or another, or more than one reason. And we're mindful of that as we come to you for this fall fund drive.
2: You know, it is a difficult time for everyone out there, and for us not to acknowledge that would certainly be a mistake. So we understand that things financially out there aren't so hot, but there are people out there who still understand the importance of WUTC, the importance of staying informed because of programs like Morning Edition and All Things Considered and all of the great news reporting that we receive from NPR. And, you know, when you're listening to this, which is, you know, a part of your daily routine, you're staying informed. You're staying aware of things that are going on. You're the first to know a lot of these things. And programs like that are what make WUTC so important and so special. But we have some good news as far as like the fundraising goes. We've raised $19,082 in just 2 days. Not even two full days.
1: A day and a couple hours.
2: Yeah, that's right. 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So despite, you know, coming out of that gloomy story on the state of the economy, you all are hearing our asks and you're calling in and you're going to WUTC.org and you're making donations. You're supporting us. 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You just haven't quite yet. Now is the time to give.
1: 423-425-4756.
2: That's right. 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
1: 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And people who have been listening have also heard us talking about the challenges that we face here at WUTC. Last year, we lost our federal funding. That money is gone. It's gone for good. It was not a one-time loss. It is an ongoing loss to the station, which is now operating at a deficit. There is only one way to bridge that gap, and that one way is you, listeners like you, donations from listeners like you. Because we lost the federal funding, alongside that, there's another reality that we face here, and that is the cost of our NPR programming is also going up. So for us to continue to provide the programs you rely upon, the programs you enjoy, the programs that inspire you, whether we're talking about Morning Edition or All Things Considered or Fresh Air, anything from NPR and the best in public radio, Wait, Wait, Don't Tell Me, or Tiny Desk Radio, in the past couple months, actually in the past month, I guess, right, Brent? None other than Monrovia, our own Monrovia, played the Tiny Desk concert for NPR.
2: That's right. Actually, within about, I think it was about a week, we had Monrovia perform on NPR Tiny Desk. We also had Isaiah Rashad, another local musician,
1: right,
2: who was able to perform on that program. So what an unbelievable music week for Chattanoogans during that time. Able to see two local guys go up there and perform. Just a really, really huge accomplishment and something that we're all proud of. We're excited to see the success of those guys. Isaiah Rashad will actually be at the Signal in the next...
1: I
2: think in the next month.
1: That's right, November.
2: Yeah, but of course, you all out there know that because you listen every single day and you hear those spots about that. So all of these different programs that you're hearing on the station, they come at a cost. Everything comes at a cost these days. And when we have to pay for these programs, that's the time that we come to you and ask for your support. Now, the overall goal for this fall fund drive is $176,000. That's not a random number. That's not us just choosing some large, scary-looking number and saying, let's try to do that. That number is really, really, like, it's a deliberately arrived at figure where we look at our entire program schedule, what it costs to run this station, what it costs to be able to provide all of this NPR programming, and our station leadership. They came together, and that was the number that we need.
1: And that number reflects what we were just talking about, Brent, the loss of the federal funding, the ongoing loss of the federal funding. That federal funding that we lost at last year is gone, gone for good, not a one-time, one-year loss, gone, period. That number for this drive reflects that, and it also reflects the rising cost of the NPR programming. But the good news is, so many of you have stepped up in the first day and a few hours, and we have a match. We have a match. 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
2: That's right. 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We have so much momentum right now. 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
0: That echoes a past that led to the rise of fascism almost a century ago. Is history repeating itself? That story on the next All Things Considered from NPR News.
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5: I changed into a copperhead and went swimming in the creek.
6: Live from NPR News in Washington, I'm Dave Mattingly. Hiring in the U.S. slowed in September. The Labor Department says employers added 29,000 jobs during the month, fewer than economists were expecting. NPR's Scott Horsley says the nation's unemployment rate inched higher to 4.2%.
7: Hiring in September was weaker than forecasters had expected, and job gains for July and August were revised downward. Restaurants and retailers continue to add jobs in September, but at a lackluster pace. Financial services and government both cut jobs during the month. The unemployment rate rose slightly in September as several hundred thousand people joined the workforce, but the jobless rate is still low by historical standards. Average wages were up 3% from a year ago. That's a smaller annual gain than the previous month and probably not enough to keep pace with rising prices. Workers' buying power has been eroding for much of the year as inflation has outpaced pay increases. Scott Horsley, NPR News, Washington.
6: Borrowing money to buy a home in the U.S. is more expensive. Freddie Mac says long-term mortgage rates are at their highest level in almost 3 years. The average 30-year fixed-rate mortgage has risen to nearly 7.3%. NASA says four astronauts have arrived at the International Space Station following yesterday's launch aboard a SpaceX rocket. The four will be there for 6 months. This is NPR News. New York Governor Kathy Hochul says she's appointing State Attorney General Letitia James as a special prosecutor to lead the investigation into allegations of sexual assault at Cornell University. A former student says she was assaulted by 7 students at a fraternity party in 2024. She recently filed a civil lawsuit. Federal investigators have released a preliminary report on last month's crash of an Amazon cargo plane as it was landing in Miami. 5 people were killed when the jet slammed into a van and an SUV after running off the end of a runway. The pilots survived, as NPR's Joel Rose reports.
8: The preliminary report from the National Transportation Safety Board confirms that the captain was flying at the time of the crash and that he had only 150 hours of experience in the Boeing 767. The first officer warned that the plane was going too fast, according to the cockpit voice recordings. The captain did eventually call for a go-around, but only when the plane was near the end of the runway. The NTSB report notes that an air traffic controller did not relay information about wind speed and direction, as they should when there's a tailwind. Amazon has suspended its work with 21 Air, the carrier that operated the flight. 21 Air says it's cooperating with the NTSB. Joel Rose, NPR News, Washington.
6: The commissioner of Major League Baseball is dismissing the idea of the league playing a game in Wyoming's Grand Teton National Park. I'm Dave Mattingly in Washington.
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11: This is Morning Edition from NPR News. I'm Michelle Martin.
12: And I'm Steve Inskeep. The Supreme Court starts hearing oral arguments again on Monday. The court's docket includes big cases on religion, semi-automatic weapons, climate change, immigration, and probably election law. NPR legal affairs correspondent Nina Totenberg has a preview.
13: It used to be that the first Monday in October marked the beginning of a new Supreme Court term. And that's still true, technically. But in fact, the formerly quiet summer months after the court finishes its opinions in all argued cases, that quiet period, for all practical purposes, no longer exists. Indeed, as Georgetown University law professor Stephen Vladeck observes, the number of emergency appeals has ballooned during the Trump administration, at the same time that fully briefed and argued cases have dropped precipitously over the years.
14: Now we have twice as many full court rulings on emergency applications as we have on the merits docket, and that is a very new phenomenon.
13: The difference is that decisions on the emergency docket are rendered quickly with little briefing, no oral arguments, and ultimately little or no explanation of the ruling. In contrast, a decision on the merits is typically worked on for months after full briefing and lengthy oral arguments. Of late, the court seems to be making an effort to offer some limited explanations of its emergency docket rulings, but lower court judges, both liberal and conservative, complain that isn't enough to provide them with adequate guidance. So let's look at the cases that the court's scheduled to hear in the coming weeks. The opening case involves climate change and whether state and local governments can sue energy companies for allegedly deceiving the public about the damaging effects of fossil fuels. Deepak Gupta teaches at Harvard Law School and practices law in Washington, D.C.
15: The theory is that the energy company defendants deceived the public for many years, telling the public the opposite of what the company's own scientists knew and the local cost of that deception.
13: That said, most court observers see this case as an uphill battle for environmentalists. Perhaps the biggest case of the term so far, in terms of ripple effects, involves religion, a subject on which the court's conservative supermajority has dramatically changed legal doctrine. Indeed, for the better part of a century or more, the Supreme Court emphasized the First Amendment's separation of church and state, and to a lesser extent, the right to the free exercise of religion. At the current conservative court, however, things have changed dramatically. Here's Michigan State University law professor Frank Ravitch.
16: It's literally the opposite of what the law was not that long ago, and it is just a complete shift.
13: The court may, in fact, be on the verge of requiring taxpayers to fund religious schools that discriminate against LGBTQ students. At issue is a Colorado law that provides universal preschool kindergarten programs that are open to all students, regardless of race, ethnicity, religious affiliation, sexual orientation, or gender identity. St. Mary Catholic Parish in Littleton, Colorado, wants the state funding guaranteed in the universal pre-K law, but it does not want to admit LGBTQ students or students with LGBTQ parents. The parish maintains such admissions would violate its rights to the free exercise of religion. The court's conservative supermajority has, in multiple cases, ruled in favor of religious exemptions from generally applicable laws. Until now, however, the court has never said that religious schools are entitled to full taxpayer funding. But given the current court's views, taxpayers could well end up having to fund not just religious schools in Colorado, but public charter schools elsewhere. Later this term, the court will hear arguments in another controversial case, this one involving guns. At issue is whether state and local governments violate the Second Amendment right to bear arms.

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1: To influence voting procedures, Democrats have a battalion of lawyers lined up to deal with problems on the ground, whether it's moving polling places at the last minute or ICE agents stationed near polling places. But if there are serious voting problems, they will likely end up at the Supreme Court on the emergency docket. Nina Totenberg, NPR News, Washington.
2: There is now a satellite in space that can run artificial intelligence. It launched yesterday and belongs to Google, which is a financial supporter of NPR. NPR's John Ruich reports the satellite is part of a research project to pave the way for orbiting data centers.
3: The project is called Suncatcher, and the idea is to harness the sun's nearly unlimited and free energy to run data centers in space. Travis Beals runs the project.
4: Solar is the best way, really, to power things. And it turns out the best way to tap into solar power may actually be in space.
3: Google and other companies are looking into the sci-fi sounding concept of space-based data centers because demand for AI is skyrocketing. The industry's supply of computational power can't keep up. Plus, there are energy constraints here on Earth and growing political opposition to data centers. As with many things that have to do with space, though, it's complicated. Google's satellite has four AI chips on it that they've deployed in data centers on Earth. Now they'll test them in space. But one problem is that chips get hot.
5: And that's, on Earth, not as much a problem.
3: Brandon Lucia is a professor of electrical and computer engineering at Carnegie Mellon University.
5: You can push water through the system or you can blow air over the components and they'll cool off. In space, though, all you have is radiation.
3: Google is going to use radiator panels to wick the heat away, but it says it can only run the chips in the satellite for 15 minutes at a time before pausing to let them cool. Eventually, Google hopes to launch constellations of similar satellites to form floating data centers. Each satellite will have dozens of chips, and they'll communicate by laser, which is fast, but the distances are long, so there will be latency, a challenge to ponder. Also, how do you fix a broken data center in space? Travis Beals again.
4: People need to know that this is a moonshot. It's going to take a long time.
3: He says it will not be a straightforward journey.
4: I'm sure we'll have some surprises along the way. And if we didn't, in fact, I would say that probably means we're not being aggressive enough.
3: Google plans to launch two more satellites next year to test the laser communication system. John Ruich, NPR News.

0: This is NPR News.
1: I'm Dr. Anthony Lizerwitz, and this is Climate Connections. A few years ago, the city of Cincinnati held dozens of public meetings to gather residents' ideas about ways to reduce carbon pollution and improve the city's resilience to climate change.
2: And we heard thousands of ideas.
1: Oliver Kroner, director of the city's Office of Environment and Sustainability, says some ideas were programs that the city should implement.
2: But many of them were ideas that people wanted to implement themselves. And we thought, wouldn't it be cool if we provided a little bit of seed funding to set those visions in motion?
1: So his team created the Seeds of Change program. In its first 3 years, the program has provided almost $1 million in grants to more than 170 community-based projects, many in some of the city's most underserved neighborhoods. It's invested in community gardens, composting efforts, solar installations, a bike repair program, and more.
2: These are grants of $5,000 to $20,000, so not huge, but enough to get a ball rolling.
1: Kroner says it's a way for city government to support grassroots action and empower people to become climate leaders in their communities.
2: And this is a program that sets those leaders in motion. And the more we can plant those seeds of leadership around the city, the further we'll go.
1: Climate Connections is produced by the Yale Center for Environmental Communication. To learn more about climate change, visit climateconnections.org.
3: My name is Colby Gilbert, and this is From the Green Room. On September 23rd, Paul Jorgensen sat down to chat with comedian and actress

0: Tig Notaro ahead of her upcoming show here at the Walker Theater this October 3rd. Please enjoy an excerpt from that conversation.
1: All right, fantastic. So, Tig Notaro, thank you so much for joining me. Excited to have you come into town on October the 3rd at the Walker Theater for your Out of Nowhere tour, yeah?
2: Yes, yeah. It's creeping up.
1: Yep, and we've got it as a double header. The first show is at 7 p.m. and the second at 9:30.
2: That's right. I'm looking forward to it.
1: Oh, excellent. So tell everybody a little bit about the show, what they can expect.
2: I mean, honestly, I would spend my life talking about my kids and family, but I have to pull back a little bit. But there's definitely family and kid material. And I would say it's a fun, lighthearted bit of ridiculousness. And I've really been enjoying building the show as I've gone along this year. So I think I started out January or February of this year. Yeah, it's fun. And my opener is just incredible. Amy Berkman, she's a speed painter. She paints a portrait in under 10 minutes in front of the audience. And we've been raising money for different charities on this tour, and we auction off the paintings. So it's really fun.
1: Exciting stuff. Also exciting. So your show at the Walker Theater on October the 3rd, your two shows, are actually happening the first weekend of our fall fund drive for the station. So what does, do you listen to public radio, watch public media? What does it mean to you?
2: I mean, I love public radio and I have a history with it. I've been a regular on This American Life and Wait, Don't Tell Me. And it's just, I don't know. I think it's comfort for so many people, including myself. It's such an important part of this country. And I think people should continue to support it like crazy. It's a gift. It's a true gift.
1: When you've contributed to a pledge drive, have you ever gotten any really cool swag in there that you are kind of still jazzed about?
2: I feel like I've gotten some mugs and some tote bags.
1: NPR stations handing out tote bags? I don't think that happens at all.
2: Hear me out. It did happen once and I got it.
1: Okay. Well, congratulations. All right, cool. Is there anything else that you want to mention to the good people of Chattanooga and throughout the Tennessee Valley?
2: I will say that, to go back to my animated special called Drawn and my opening act, Amy Berkman, Drawn has a segment in it about one of Dolly Parton's songs. And it's funny because I play her song Two Doors Down and I tell a very gruesome, weird, dark story. And to get the okay to use this in my special, my agent had to go to Dolly's manager and ask. And he said, you know, Dolly approves everything herself, so we're going to have to run this by her. And I thought, there's no way on earth this ray of sunshine is going to approve this dark, twisted joke and story that I am doing over her lighthearted, catchy tune. And by God, she came back and said, she can do it. She can have it. So I have her song in my special. And then we've been incorporating Dolly into our touring show. And you'd have to come out and see what we're doing. But just connect.
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3: At the movies this week, we'll discover a psychic who finds herself facing a dangerous new challenge. Thanks for joining me for another Real Discovery. I'm Kristen Dreyer Kramer. It's widely believed, at least in movies, that ghosts are just spirits that, for some reason, haven't been able to cross over to the afterlife. But in the Japanese thriller Never After Dark, a psychic who's tasked with aiding the dead is brought in to help a spirit who isn't like the others. Never After Dark follows traveling psychic Airi, played by Moka Hoshi, as she takes a job at a remote lodge outside a small town. The owner claims that the house is haunted by a man who walks the halls each day and each night, and Iris' job is to help the spirit cross into the next life. But with help from the spirit of her late sister, Iris eventually realizes that there's something different, more dangerous about this spirit, and she finds herself battling a powerful darkness as she tries to do her job. Left alone in the lodge to guide this anxious spirit to the afterlife, Iris watches as the spirit returns to the same room, clearly looking for something inside. The buildup is eerie and haunting, but it's just the beginning of Iris' experience. During the day, she sets up her equipment, hoping to finish the job and move on. But the spirit fights her, and when she finds what he's looking for, the story turns even more dark and haunting than just another haunted house thriller. This isn't the typical ghost story about an angry spirit that needs some kind of closure to be chased out of a house. There's much more to this spirit, and to Iris' story. Unfortunately, though, we only get the basics. The basics about the spirit, and also about Iris' sister. There's definitely more to explore here, and the lack of development can be frustrating. The story definitely makes for a dark and gripping thriller, but it just feels like something important is missing. But is it worth joining Iris' quest to set the spirit free? It could be. Part haunted house story, part mystery, it's an intriguing thriller, but one that will leave viewers wishing that they knew just a little bit more. It gets a C+. And finally this week, our real quick discovery. Never After Dark is the latest film by American filmmaker Dave Boyle. He's known for making films set in Japan or about Japanese characters. Not only did he study Japanese at Brigham Young University, but his time abroad in Sydney's Japantown inspired his first film, 2006's Big Dreams, Little Tokyo. Well, that's it for another Real Discovery. 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Until next week, take some time to catch a movie or two. You never know what you might discover.
4: 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Ray Bassett, live here in our studios at WUTC on the campus of UTC. It is day two, the morning of day two of our fall fund drive. And joining me this morning, once again, Brent Stott.
5: Good morning, Ray.
4: Hello.
5: We've got some good updates here from the...
4: Lay it on us.
5: Yeah, during that break as we jump back into Morning Edition. Our listeners out there, you all, have heard our call, and we are closer and closer to our goal. The new number we are at for what we've raised $26,518. What an unbelievable morning here on day two of the fall fund drive. We've raised
4: almost $10,000 this morning.
5: $10,000. And guess what? We still have $301 in matching funds that I would like to go through before we're done with Morning Edition.
4: Yes, yes. 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As we've told you, last year we lost our federal funding. That was not a one-time loss. That is an ongoing loss. And that is what we're weathering here. 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Through donations from listeners like you. We're here for you across 35 counties in Tennessee, Georgia, Alabama, and North Carolina. Please make it happen. Thank you to those who have given. Let's keep it going. 423-425-4756.
5: We just have a few more minutes remaining during this segment, and we have $301 remaining in matching funds. I'd really like to to go ahead and use the rest of that matching fund. So if you have not made your donation yet, now's the time to do it. Let's use the remainder of that matching funds. And if we do that, or when we do that, we will surpass $26,000. We'll hit that $27,000 mark if you call and make a donation right now and help us get closer to using up the rest of those matching funds. That's $301 remaining in matching funds. So one person could call right now and say, I want to donate $301, and their money would instantly double, and we would have $602, if I've done my
4: right.
5: math
4: yeah.
5: right, and we would pass $27,000. So let's use every bit of those matching funds. Thank you so much to the donor who called and gave us the $2,500 in matching funds to increase the amount that we're raising this morning. Thank you so much to everyone who's already donated. We can't do this without you. Thank you.
4: And by the way, this is the morning of day two. And in 3 hours, thanks to listeners like you and thanks to that generous donor with the match, we've raised almost $10,000 in just a few hours.
5: Yeah,
4: I mean, we are now 15% of the way to our goal. Thanks to listeners like you. You make it all possible. 423-425-4756. 423-425-4756.
5: We are again, like Ray said, on day two, morning of day two of the fall fund drive. We're going to be raising $176,000. And hey, I hear a phone ringing.
4: I hear
5: right
4: a
5: now.
4: Phone also.
5: Thank you so much. Thank you so much helping us use all of that $301 of matching funds that remain. Help us cross $27,000 during the morning edition segment this morning. Thank you so much. We have a lot of momentum here, as you can hear a lot of background noise. I think you're hearing doors open and close, phones ringing, paper shuffling, because there's a lot of excitement here because all of you are making the decision that we will not let NPR stop being available to us. We are gonna make sure the WUTC stays fully funded, stays on the air, and that all of our morning routines remain fully intact because the station remains fully funded. And there's another phone. Thank you so much.
4: Thank you.
5: Literally ringing off the hook.
4: That's
5: here.
4: Right.
5: Thank you so
4: That's
5: much.
4: That's right. 423-425-4756. And not only the news and information from NPR, but the local music, local voices from local hosts. Just thinking about hearing part of Paul Jorgensen's interview with Tig Notaro, who's performing here in Chattanooga. You might hear or see some of that elsewhere in Chattanooga, but it's the way we bring it to you because we know that's what you value most. The longer form conversations that we can even share, you know, excerpts with you in Morning Edition. These things are all made possible by you, listeners like you, and because you listen. That's why we're here. We're asking for your support. Your support is more essential than ever because of where we're at right now. We lost the federal funding, not a one-time loss. That's ongoing. Also, because of the loss of federal funding, the cost of the NPR programming is going up. So it's a double whammy. But listeners like you who are stepping up, you've given already, and you're about to give as you hear me talk to you right now, you're all stepping up and making it happen. It's a tough climate, as we've heard with the Morning Edition today, but you are stepping up, and let's keep it going. 423-425-4756.
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7: Good morning, radio friend, and welcome to another edition of Chord Drift with me, Paul Jorgensen. Thank you so much for joining me. I'm here with you every Monday through Thursday from 10 a.m. until noon right here on your WUTC 88.1 FM and HD1 right here in Chattanooga, Tennessee, USA, and throughout the whole Tennessee Valley. Oh, it's so great to have you here. I'm going to play a lot of jazz today. Yes, I've been a little slacking on the jazz front, and I'm going to make up for it all in one go, because that's how I roll here sometimes. It's going to be great. It's a bunch of bop. It's a bunch of cool jazz. I think you're really going to enjoy the show, and I know I am, so hopefully that will come through, and you will also enjoy it. If you want to find out more about the show, go to chorddrift.com. You can find playlists, track lists. You can find me on the various streaming platforms. 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See some pictures. Some of them have me in them. Some of them don't. You can also go to wutc.org/chorddrift to see the track list.
8: Okay.

Good morning, everyone, and hello. Welcome from wherever you may be tuning in from. It is our Fall Fund Pledge Drive. Our Fall Fund Drive, excuse me, here at WUTC. Thank you so much to all of those who have given so far. For those of you that are on the fence or are planning on doing so later today, I got to tell you, it takes about 2 minutes of your time, maybe. Especially, I've been telling people this, that Venmo was my favorite way. I just did it all from my phone, and it took me about actually 30 seconds to use my Venmo account, just do my little password, and boom, all of a sudden, $10 went to this station. So please get in there and do that if you haven't already. If not, maybe something that I'll play on this morning music show will get you there. Maybe something that you hear will make you feel like it's worth, you know, spending your hard-earned dollar on supporting this local public radio station. We really appreciate you folks. Let's get into some music, and then after that, I'll probably cut back in and talk to you for just a second before playing some Sound Corner episodes, some local live music. So we'll get into it. Thank you so much for tuning in. Here is Three in a Row from Natalie Bergman right here on WUTC.

0: Natalie Bergman with My Home Is Not In This World. That is the title track off of her 2025 record. You also heard Gunslinger and Lonely Road. And man, I love the like classic, almost lo-fi. It feels like the vibe she went with here is like this go-go dancer 60s thing, almost deserty even. I really like it. I'm a huge fan of that record. So I know that was only last year, but I don't see any new music in the work just yet, in the works. But I'm really excited for whatever she has in store for us in the future, because she is pretty early on in her career, only two records preceding the one that you just heard. I want to switch it up here a little bit and maybe play some Sound Corner episodes, which is live local music with Alex Falls interviewing over at the Sound Corner, or Sound Core Studio, excuse me. The show is called Sound Corner. And that's one of the things that is so valuable to me about this station, is that we're about to hear a local artist that is not signed by a major label, that is local to the community that you live in, is potentially your neighbor, is someone that you could go share a booth with at a local venue and get to know and, you know, see and hear their art firsthand. So I think that's what is, to me, the most important thing about this station, is getting to hear stories like that and learn about local art and local culture. And if you value that as much as I do, you can give us a call at 423-425-4756 or give online at WUTC.org or the WUTC app. And without further ado, this is ET at the Sound Corner right here on WUTC.
1: This is Scenic Sounds. I'm Alex Voltz, and I'm coming to you once again from the Sound Corner. That's that studio in Highland Park that Soundcore has been so generous to donate for our use, so that musicians and you listeners can get together and hear what's happening in the local music scene. And as always, I have a very special guest this week. Very special guest. Can you introduce yourself for our listeners?
2: I'm a very special guest named E.T.
1: And what is, you're not a little brown space alien with eyes on either side of an elongated
2: head.
1: How
2: do you know?
1: You know what, they're listeners. We could make you look like anything we want to. But that doesn't sound for extraterrestrial, is my
2: point. It's Eric Turner is my name. And I go by that a lot of places. I basically just stop trying to correct people when they use my name. Because, I mean, it's my name. It's not that big a deal, you know. But, yeah, Eric Turner. And I can usually tell, like, if somebody's messaging me, whether I, like, have met them and have known them, you know, by if they call me E.T. or Eric.
1: Was I supposed to not let anyone know your real name? Is it top secret? Is it like Bruce Wayne? Okay, listeners, you should forget that you ever heard that. Yeah. I am talking to E.T., an alien with little leather elongated eyes on opposite ends of his... Yeah, all right. So tell me about your journey to Earth.
2: No, it was
1: kidding.
2: Long.
1: Let's talk about music. So I know the answer to this because I've heard your voice. Okay. You are a local. You are not a transplant to the Chattanooga area.
2: Pretty much. I mean, I grew up in Rossville, Georgia. So it's right across the state line, you know. So I've been around Chattanooga my whole life, yeah.
1: Rossville was on the cover of your EP too, right?
2: Yeah, the Peerless Mill. That was my papa worked there. He worked there, and then across the street from it is the police station. He worked there as a police officer as well. I went down there, and I'd set up this shoot for the album cover, and it fell through. And I was like, man, I just got to come up with these ideas. So I just wrote down a bunch of locations around Rossville and just went and took pictures. And then on the inside on the CD of that album, there's a little collage of pictures that I took that day. But yeah, old Ross Vegas.
1: And back in the day, like Rossville was having a place, a lot of car dealerships, and like it was
2: that's Rossville Boulevard. Okay. And that we never considered that Rossville, you know, because
1: that's Chattanooga, how Rossville,
2: Tennessee.
1: You are.
2: You know, the Tennessee line is right there where Roy's Diner is. Uh-huh. You know, that classic looking diner right there. We used to buy Sunday newspapers. There's a guy that sat across the street from there. They used to have a parade, an annual Christmas parade, which is mentioned in that song. Yeah, there was a place called the Dream Cream. There's a, I can't remember, her name is Julie, and I can't remember the name of her company, but she has recreated like the old Rossville Bulldogs jersey into a shirt. There's a Dream Cream shirt. There's a Welcome to Ross Vegas shirt. but yeah, when I wear the Dream Cream, and it's got a picture of, you know, the ice cream cone and everything on it. People always ask me about it. And it was like the only place in town to go after football games on Friday night, you know, kind of deal. But yeah, there wasn't a whole lot to Rossville. So it was just a bunch of running around and hanging out and getting in trouble, you know, or trying to not get caught, you know.
1: Are you still living in Rossville now?
2: No, I'm up in Hickson.
1: Okay. That's where I grew up.
2: Yeah.
1: All right. I guess we're not sports rivals, are we? We don't have to hate each other.
2: I have no idea.
1: Yeah, I mean,
2: back then, I didn't care about sports at all, except for going to the games and trying to meet girls. You know
1: what? It's like Patterson Hood said, you were either into sports or you had a guitar. You're going to play football or you're going to have a guitar. And you and I, my friend, were guys that were not going to play football. Yeah. We were going to get that guitar.
2: That is 100% correct.
1: Well, why don't you play your guitar for us now? What's the first song you're going to play for us?
2: I think Bumper Stickers Are Road Signs is a good place to start.
1: All right. What's this one about?
2: So I do a lot of traveling, playing music, and I love dogs. And my favorite bumper sticker of all time is Tell Your Dog I Said Hi. And so I just started thinking about all the different stickers I've seen over the, and the ideas behind them. And, you know, so there's Coexist is in there, you know, politics. I try to address a little bit of everything and how I feel about it, but in the form of talking about bumper stickers, you know.

0: This is Scenic Sounds. I'm Alex Volt. That was E.T. That is his true name. I can't give you any other identity you may have heard.
1: I'm undercover.
0: But that song is called Bumper Stickers or Road Signs, and it was inspired by driving around the South. And I would imagine, because I know this about you, that a lot of that time driving around the South is playing music, right?
1: Yep. That's it.
0: You're a hardworking musician. I know this about you, and this is a fascinating topic to talk about. You play a lot of shows. You play all over the place, and you play some of these shows that, to me, are just so thankless and so difficult, which is the one where you're in a bar, and you're going to play songs in the corner, and everybody's going to talk and party and have a good night, and your background noise.
1: Yeah.
0: Okay, personally, the question is, man, how do you do it? Those are such challenging shows, but can you explain what that's like for listeners who maybe are on the other side of that and they're the ones talking loudly in the bar while a musician plays?
1: So there's two situations in those kind of gigs. There's the situation that you mentioned where everybody's talking, your kind of background noise and everything. And then there's the situations where there's like two people and the employees and you're playing to that, you know. So it, kind of the same thing as far as the, you know, what attention is being paid to you. But basically, when I started doing this for a living, I was doing lawn care for a living, and man, it's so hot. And I couldn't ever find anybody to help me. You know, I could find people to help, but I'd come around the house and they'd be sitting under the tree, you know, while I'm working. I'm like, man, you know. But anyway, I decided I wanted to get out of that. I had, hernia surgeries, and that was going to put me out of commission for like 6 weeks. So I was like, you know, I'm going to take this 6 weeks and learn, like write down just a list of cover songs. So I wrote 100 songs down. I learned probably 75 of them, you know? And then I just started booking cover gigs, you know, and, basically just playing that one long list of covers and playing it forwards, and then the next show playing it backwards, and then just building that list up. You know, I've got so many hundreds of songs that are in my catalog now. And then along the line, you know, started adding more and more of my stuff, you know, and of course that's always the best when a lot of those shows, man, you think there's nobody listening, and there are people listening. But the two things really make my day at those shows. Number one, if people have some kind of reaction to my song, you know. And then number two, if any kind of kid reaction, I'm like, yeah, this night is made. You know, this kid's gonna, you know, I've had kids learning to walk, do their first dance, you know, with their parent, and just stuff like that. And that's, you know, I mean, that's special, you know, little moments like that. So you never know when those are going to come. And I try to always give the same performance, you know, whether I feel like nobody's listening or if I'm just background noise or anything. I've heard so many stories, man, of people playing to a thankless audience and then somebody out of the audience being somebody coming up and being like, hey, you know, I've got this little thing you might fit in with, you know. So you just never know. You got to give your best performance every time. And I guess that was the long answer, but the short answer is I just decided that I wanted to play music for a living, you know. And so I've got some of those paychecks are thankless paychecks, but the bank doesn't care anyway, you know.
0: They don't care if anybody was paying attention that night.
1: Yeah, they do not.
0: Well, you mentioned like your hundreds of cover songs in your repertoire. What's a cover song that would surprise somebody? You know that gruff country voice southern rock dude
1: probably the Whitney Houston I Want to Dance with Somebody.
0: Oh, yeah. Can get a bar.
1: And that's one of my favorites to do as well. But a lot of that is because I like to really surprise people. And part of what I'm known for is the variety, you know. So of those songs, I mean, I could go from Whitney Houston to Tool to Johnny Cash to Talking Heads to Ray Charles, Etta James, George Jones, you know. And to be fully honest, usually it's whatever key I'm in. Whenever I get done, I'm like, okay, what's a song that can start off in this key, you know? So, yeah.
0: All right. Well, we talked about some covers. Let's talk about some originals again, because I know you like to get the praise and the attention for the originals. Yeah, that counts way more album, than the covers.
1: All right.
0: You got a song called Heaven and Hell. Tell me what that one's about.
1: Well, that one is one of the first really serious songs that I wrote. That I write a lot from my personal experience, and it was one of the first songs that I wrote kind of taking my experience and kind of looking into somebody else's life that has had kind of a similar experience. So the song is basically about two people meeting at, in, I always picture it like at a AA or NA meeting, but just meeting under, heinous circumstances, you know, just going through a lot and meeting and discovering they have things in common and then become

0: This is Scenic Sounds. I'm Alex Voltz, and I'm still hanging out with E.T. We're playing music and talking about music and our inspirations and our challenges as musicians. But I have a fun game for you. We're going to do the SEC Sweet 16. But before we do that, you're recording this. You got a new album coming out. Tell everybody about that real quick.
1: It's called What I'm Doing Here. I recorded it with Matt Bohannon, Kudzu Sound, and I've got Ben Shepherd on keys on a couple songs, Andy Taylor on pedal steel, Starnes came in, did some sax, Matt Bow did some guitar.
0: Nice.
1: I played the bass on it. I actually used, I don't know if you knew Doug Brown, but he was the sound guy at Rhythm and Brews, mm-hmm. really good friend of mine who's not with us anymore. The bass player we had hired kind of fell through, and I decided I was going to play bass because I've played bass in bands before, and just thought, I was like, I'm going to ask if she still has his bass, and went over to pick it up, and she, of course, had said yes and went to pick it up, and when she pulled it out from under the bed, the only sticker on that case was the E.T. sticker.
0: Oh.
1: I was like, it's kind of meant to be, you know. So Doug's bass is on the whole album. We use one of Porkchop's guitars on there. Trying to think of who else was on there. I don't want to leave anybody out, but I'm sorry if I left anybody out. I try, you know, all this stuff is so compacted. I'm trying to give a good answer and be nervous at the same time.
0: We're going to hear one more song before you get out of here. Before that, I want to play a game with you. Right. Lately, I've been playing like what's better or what's worse, but you're a Southern man. I know that you're from the region like me. I thought this would be a good opportunity to do SEC Sweet 16 Challenge.
1: Okay.
0: I got a bracket of 16. And in this case, SEC does not stand for Southeastern Conference. No, it stands for
2: the Southern Eating Championship.
0: Evaluate different Southern foods.
1: Ooh,
0: head to head.
1: I'm down.
0: And we're going to crown the number one champion Southern food, at least according to E.T.
1: Let's do it.
0: All right. We got first bracket here. Sawmill gravy versus red eye gravy.
1: Red eye.
0: Red eye gravy. Okay. Chick-fil-A or Bojangles?
1: Bojangles.
0: Yeah. Pimento cheese or ranch dressing?
1: Ranch dressing. It goes on everything.
0: Okay. This is super regional.
1: Okay.
0: Bees. Or home folks? Home folks.
1: Oh, yeah,
0: buffet
1: you said bees and automatically pictured
0: Bees buffet
1: in
0: Rossville.
1: Yeah. It's been so long. I would say Bees old school Bees because it's different now, but old school Bees, man, couldn't be beat.
0: Yeah, okay. Be beat. Waffle House or Cracker Barrel?
1: Waffle House.
0: All right. That's what I thought. Cracker Barrel. Cracker Barrel, people like Chick-fil-A over Bojangles.
1: I don't have memories from Cracker Barrel. I got a lot of memories from Waffle Houses.
0: All right. Ooh, this is my favorite head-to-head. Roadside barbecue or gas station fried chicken?
1: Oh, ouch. Probably roadside barbecue. Yeah, yeah.
0: Okay. Sweet tea or Coca-Cola?
1: Sweet tea.
0: Pinto beans, cornbread, and chow chow? Or crystals?
1: Pinto beans, cornbread, and chow chow. Yeah,
0: all right, let's start heading them off. Yeah. Red eye gravy or Bojangles?
1: Bojangles.
0: Ranch dressing or Bees family buffet?
1: Bees.
0: Bees. Okay. Over ranch. Wow.
1: Yeah.
0: Old school Bees matter more than ranch.
1: Yeah.
0: Okay.
1: Yeah.
0: Waffle House

0: or roadside barbecue?
1: Waffle House, yeah.
0: Waffle House or roadside. Okay. Sweet tea or pimento beans, cornbread, and chow chow?
1: Pimento beans?
0: I would actually
1: try those.
0: Pinto beans, cornbread, and chow chow. Or sweet tea.
1: Pinto beans, cornbread, and chow chow, yeah.
0: All right, we're moving on to our finals here. And I'm gonna see if I can remember all these correctly. Bojangles or Bee's Family Buffet?
1: Old school Bee's, yeah.
0: Old school Bee's. Yeah. Okay, from that first column. From the second column, what are we down to? Waffle House or pinto beans, cornbread, and chow chow?
1: Because of the memories, Waffle House.
0: Okay, so we're down to the finals here. Are you ready?
1: I am.
0: Bee's Family Buffet or Waffle House?
1: Waffle House. I got to go with Waffle House.
0: Waffle House.
1: There's too many great memories.
0: I guess it seems obvious at this point looking back, but Waffle House is the ultimate Southern food.
1: I think so. It's not just the food. It's the coffee, the place to get together.
0: It's the community.
1: The 24-hour
0: day. That's the thing, because where else are you going to go if you work late or if you got out of a concert late or it's early in the morning? That's actually a critical part that has nothing to do with the food.
1: And there's an aesthetic, you know? I mean, they haven't messed with the brand, you know? I mean, it's like, you know, it's yellow and black, dude. It's like if you see that sign, even if you're like half blind and you can't read the letters, you know what's coming. You know?
0: If you're driving around Chattanooga right now, listening to this interview, and you suddenly got hungry for hash browns that are scattered, chunked, smothered, and covered, pull over right now. Endanger all the traffic around you. Veer off the road and into the nearest Waffle House. E.T., thanks for hanging out and being silly with me today. We got one more song. It's called I Win Again. And what's this one about?
1: This one's about that last little day of work before you go on vacation, you know, kind of looking, you know, at not having any responsibilities and not having to do anything but what you want to do for a little while. And it came from my drive. I used to drive down to Mexico Beach, Florida a lot. And this one little way that I would go, cross like the Chattahoochee River and then go, I used to take this farm road until I went down it one day and the tractors had gone down it when it was wet and then it dried. So it's literally like riding one huge rumble strip, like for like 2 miles. It was insane. So I found a different way to go, and it was Highway 69. And I was like, man, that's going in a song. You know? I was like, it's got to be, you know. And I don't even drink, but you know, the whole drink in my hand, it's just like you know, everybody knows what it's like to be like, man, I'm putting all this stuff aside. I'm going to put my feet in the sand, sit in that chair, put my sunglasses on, pull my hat down, and just sit there and nothing. You know, at least I think everybody enjoys that, you know.

0: That was E.T. live at the Sound Corner from Soundcore Studios. That is E.T., local Chattanooga musician. Sounds like he's claiming Las Vegas over the rest of the city, which I love that. I love when someone has some pride in the region that they're from and their neighborhood. So I think that's really cool that we've got a Rossvillian in the house over at the Sound Corner. That is some local live music. And I'm really thinking, I don't know of anywhere else on the radio airwaves that you are going to get a musician from right here in the city played on the airwaves. And the cool thing about this place too is, since E.T. has done, you know, his Sound Corner episode, he and I have spoken and he's got some shows coming up. And then it was just kind of up to us to say, well, let's hop on the air, and talk about that show when it gets here. I think it's sometime in November. We'll obviously talk about it before then. Won't be that vague about it sometime in November, but, it's really cool that, you know, that didn't have to go through any other avenues or channels. There was no sort of corporate sponsor, you know, that had to step in the way or decide if that was worth putting on the airwaves. There's a local DJ, me, that likes it, a local musician that wants to promote, you know, going out and enjoying local art, local culture at a venue in town. And it just takes two people to say, okay, yeah, let's put that on the air. There's no other, you know, sort of craziness that has to go into that. And I think that is something that's super valuable about this station. And because you value this station as much as I do, now is the time to make a donation by calling 423-425-4756, giving online at WUTC.org or the WUTC app. There are so many ways to pay. Cash, check, if you're old school like myself. Electronic fund transfer, that is just pulling from a bank account. So as long as that bank account, you don't close it, that bad boy is the best way for monthly recurring gifts. There's also all the new school ways, all the Gen Z ways, Venmo, Cash App, PayPal, Apple Pay, Google Pay. I don't think we're missing one there. And then, of course, your plastics, credit, debit. Also, I want to tell you, too, that it does not take you long. By the time I finish this yapping and finish this voice break, you could do it. It really takes you about 2 minutes, and then you can just kind of move on with your day. And I know it's really easy to kind of take it for granted that, you know, you can hear this for free, technically. If you have a radio or internet connection, you can hear this for free. And I understand that you think, well, you know, why would I? Because I technically don't have to. It's already here. Well, the answer to that is, have you ever noticed during our music shows, there are no commercials? I mean, I can't tell you how many times I turn on a commercial radio station and I'm listening for maybe up to 30 minutes and hear two songs, maybe one song. And that's so frustrating. We all understand how that feels during our music shows and really during our new shows as well. There are no commercials. The only things you will hear is just support from local businesses, like our just cool ventures, like Chattanooga Ballet purchases underwriting. So that, you know, is helping them promote, but also helps support the station. So there are so many ways that I just think this place is so special, and it would not be possible without listeners like you and support from listeners like you. And with that said, I think I've probably yapped long enough. Thank you so much to everyone who has donated so far. 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And we're going to hear three in a row from this album I've really been digging. It's called Two, just the number two, by Fox Warren, Andy Schauf, and Daryl Kissick. It's got some samples of like some classic movies and things like that. It's just a really nice vibe, especially for a Friday morning. So let's check that out, three in a row right here on WUTC.
1: Listen to me. Are you listening to me? Listen to me, I said.

0: Yeah, look, we could duck right out our phone number and nobody'd even miss us. It doesn't take very long to get married, and we could just get back, and nobody'd even know we'd gone. Okay?
1: Johnson, are you sick?
0: I don't know, my stomach is on the phone.

That was Alabama Shakes with American Dream. That is coming off of their latest record, I Must Be Dreaming. I've been saying after about a 10-year hiatus, it's actually 11 to be exact. Sound and Color was their last record, which was very, very, you know, well regarded by critics and fans alike. And when I think back, man, they only had one record from 2012 and another from 2015. It feels like that band put out, you know, some of the most important music, at least in my music landscape, of the entire 2010s, but only did it with two albums. And they are back. And I'm loving that new record. It feels a lot more soulful, the just a really full kind of, you know, new school lo-fi R&B thing going on. And they can still rock, too. You know what? We are rocking and rolling in our fall fun drive right now. I'm getting an update on some numbers. You guys have done really, really well so far. Thank you to all of you who have donated, especially those of you that were listening to Morning Edition this morning. You understand that it costs money for us to, you know, air programs like that. It costs money for us to even air this program in a sense that, you know, this equipment costs quite a bit of money, unfortunately. It'd be really great if we could do this for free. But, you know, that is not how it works, unfortunately. But the cool thing about it is that you, dear listener that is listening right now, potentially from, let's see, I've been saying the same cities, so I'm going to try to mix it up here a little bit. I'm going to say Tunnel Hill, Georgia. I know I've probably already said it, but that's a lovely community. Hello, everyone listening in Tunnel Hill. Wolf Creek, Tennessee, what's going on? How are you? And then you know what? I'll in the next break come back with some cooler towns from Alabama and North Carolina that are in our listening area. Thank you so much for tuning in wherever you are. Thank you so much for those of you who have donated thus far. And for those of you that are on the fence, I'm telling you right now is the time. It really does just take about 2 minutes of your time if you're near a computer or your smartphone. If you're not, and you're just near a phone that you can make a call on, you can give us a dial at 423-425-4756. We've got station manager Susan Lazenby on the phones right now. She'd love to talk to you. She likes to hear what you love about the station, what you don't like. She, you know, takes that criticism really well, and we'll do whatever we can do to make this station something that you like to tune into every single day. And I know a lot of you already do, so thank you so much. Again, that phone number is 423-425-4756. Give us a call and support us during our fall fund drive. We still have about 147,000. Well, I'm going to round that up because it's awfully close to 148,000 even left to raise. We are here. We've got seven more days of this. So the time is now. But again, if maybe you're waiting on a paycheck, that's going to drop later today, perhaps, or Monday. Go ahead and, you know, keep in mind how much you can budget and throw some to your local public radio station. We'd really, really appreciate it. Let's get back into the tunes here. We're going to do three in a row off of this record I've been really digging. It's kind of punky and shouty, but also just, yeah, keeps the vibes going. I really enjoy it. This is Public Luxury, the album. By Downtown Boys. They're out of Rhode Island, of all places. I don't think I know another single Rhode Island band. I don't know anything about that state now that I think about it. But this is Yellow Sun by Downtown Boys right here on WUTC.

Downtown Boys, 3 in a row off of their latest record, Public Luxury. And I told you, it gets punky and shouty, but it also is just so vibey. I don't know how you can do both on the same album, but they did it, and I'm really digging it. So go check them out whenever you get the chance. I don't think they're on any sort of major tours or anything that's coming near us. Seems like a pretty regional. Oh, actually, wow, I was going to say regional to Northeast and New England, but it looks like they are going overseas into Amsterdam, London, all kinds of different places. So seems like they might be picking up some steam. That's pretty cool. Speaking of picking up some steam, I'd like to do that here during the fall fun drive and get those donations rolling in. I also just got wind of a really fun and cool idea. I get this question asked all the time. Hey, can I call in while you're on air? Hey, do you take, you know, listener calls and recommendations for songs? And I say, unfortunately, we do not have the capacity to do that on normal days. Today, we have a phone operator, our dear station manager, Susan Lazenby. So the idea for this is if you make a $10 one-time gift or more, you can call in, request a song. We'll play it. Honestly, if you want to request 3 songs, I'll do it. I like kind of blocking it out and sharing 3 songs off of the same record anyways, as you can probably tell if you tune in. But yeah, I think that's a fun idea, and you can do that by calling 423-425-4756. Make a one-time gift of $10 or more and get any song within reason, of course, that you want to hear on our airwaves. Also, for those of you that can make a larger donation, I haven't figured out maybe a deal yet, but I will say $1,000 will get you a DJ for an hour, which lets you pick the music for 2 entire hours. So that's also an option. 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I mean, if you were thinking about donating to the station today and you're willing to give $1,000 or more, what a great idea to either gift that for yourself. 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All right, I'm going to let those phones start ringing off the hook for song donations, I guess I'll call it. But for now, we're going to do 3 in a row from the Anamaros, the Austin, Texas-based Kumba band. I've realized I really enjoy Kumba music, and this has been one of my first kind of like deep dives into it. This is a really, really great record that came out, this year. Yeah, August of this year, so pretty new record. This is the Anamaros with Gozalo right here on WUTC.

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0: All right. That was the Animeros, 3 in a row off of their latest and actually debut record, Que Bárbaro, I believe is how you say that. It's about as close as I can get with my Tennessee drawl, so excuse me for those those of you that do speak proper Spanish. Hello, everyone. My name's Clark. I'm with Haley Solomon. Hello, Haley.
1: Hi, Clark. Happy to join you today.
0: Yes, and I'm going to let everyone know that that was your kind of your idea. I think it was combined with someone else, but we'll leave him out of this. We'll leave him out of
1: this. We're not going to give credit where credit's due. That's what you're saying.
0: Absolutely not.
1: I shall take the credit, and I shall be happy about it.
0: Yeah. So we challenged our listeners in that last break to make a gift of $10 or more and request any song they wanted to hear, obviously within reason. That follows FCC rules.
1: FCC compliance, folks.
0: That's right. So we had a fella named Bryn who wanted to hear these next two tunes. So thank you very much for your donation. And I'm excited to hear these. I've never heard either of these songs.
1: Neither have I.
0: And I could not be any more excited. This is Liquido, I believe, that says they are an alternative pop rock band from Germany.
1: Fine.
0: So this could be good.
1: Yeah.
0: So with that in mind, before we hear these next two that are a selection from one of our listeners and now donors, I'm going to keep challenging you. We only have about 15 minutes, so we'll do this again during the other live music shows. So this isn't your last opportunity, but like, let's get them in now to help us build this playlist. This should be really fun. Give us a call at 423-425-4756. Give online at WUTC.org. But if you want to request one of those songs, I would definitely call the number and give $10 or more if you can. Tell us what you want to hear. Tell us your name. We'll give you a shout out. This is from one of our dear listeners, Bryn. Here is Liquido with Narcotic and following that up with Lily Konigsberg with Freebird right here on WUTC.

And I touched your face, narcotic mindful lace, Mary Jane. And I called your name like an addicted to cocaine, calls all the stuff

0: Lily Koenigsberg with Free Bird. That was actually a recommendation from one of our dear listeners who made, they stepped up to the plate, made a donation, and requested a tune. And we're still going to ask within the next 10 minutes that someone does that if they want to hear something on the way out. But other than that, it sounds like Haley might have something she wants to share. What do we have next?
1: Yeah, so that song from Lily Koenigsberg made me think of Frankie Kosmos. And we were doing some digging over here, and turns out that Frankie Kosmos' producer also produces Lily Koenigsberg. So yeah. That's probably where we're hearing the similarity. So I thought we could listen to a Frankie Kosmos track.
0: Let's do it.
1: I discovered Frankie Kosmos kind of late. She had already put out a bunch of albums. But so Inner World Peace is the one that I found her on. So it's the one I know the most tracks from. And I think Freaking Out on Friday would match very well with the track we just heard.
0: Love that. And, you know, it's so cool that we, you know, talk about how this station is about music discovery a lot. And it's really fun to give people kind of interesting tidbits and facts about some of the artists that they're hearing. And then in return, we got someone who listens to the to these music programs that just helped us discover music. Like, you like Frankie Kosmos. He recommended a song, and we thought, oh, that sounds like that. And then we learned something new.
1: Yeah.
0: And now I'm a big Lily Koenigsberg fan. So thank you, Bryn, for your donation. And if you want to get in on the action, we got about 9 minutes left. We're going to play this Frankie Kosmos. But if someone calls right now at 423-425-4756, makes a donation of $10 or more, you can hear any song you'd like within reason. So we're going to get back to the music because we only have a few minutes left. Here is Frankie Kosmos. Thank you to everyone who has donated so far. Please make your gift now.

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3: From WHYY in Philadelphia, this is Fresh Air. I'm Tanya Mosley. Today, George Clooney. He's one of the most recognizable leading men, from some of his early roles in shows like ER to his Academy Award-winning portrayal as CIA operative Bob Barnes in Syriana. In Noah Baumbach's new film, J. Kelly, Clooney plays a self-absorbed, emotionally stunted movie star, stumbling through midlife, unable to connect with the people who need him most. So when Baumbach first approached him about the part, Clooney had questions.
4: When he said he thought about me, and I read it, and I said, well, this guy's kind of a jerk. And I was like, wait, hang on a minute.
3: Clooney talks about embodying a character whose life on paper mirrors his own, and the ways he's tried to live a life opposite of J. Kelly. First News.
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5: Good afternoon, everyone. We are joining you for Fresh Air this afternoon as part of our fall fundraising campaign. I am very excited to hear this episode with George Clooney today. I'm a big fan of the Oceans movies, of which George Clooney is one of the stars. My name is Haley Solomon. I am joined by Rob Beckett this afternoon.
6: Good afternoon, Haley.
5: Rob and I are going to be with you guys throughout Fresh Air and then the Haley Solomon show. So buckle up. We're going to have a great afternoon. We have had such incredible momentum on this drive so far. We've raised almost $30,000.
6: Yeah.
5: We're just $2,000 away from that, which is pretty incredible, I would say, for midway through day two.
6: I definitely agree, Haley. And I think, challenge to the listeners out there, I think we can get to $30,000 by the end of Fresh Air.
5: I think so, too. Let's do that. Let's set our mini goal for Fresh Air today that we're going to raise $2,000. Mm-hmm. So that means right now we're starting at square one. We have $0 of $2,000 raised, and we are counting on you to help us get to that $2,000 mini goal. You are listening to Fresh Air because this is a program that matters to you. You listen to it every day. You might have even noticed that we have Fresh Air Weekend now. Mm-hmm. And so you can hear interviews from Terry Gross or Tanya Mosley. 6 out of 7 days of the week here on WUTC. These are conversations with actors, musicians, essentially the stars. And I always find something very interesting to discover on this show, right? Because they're talking to people we think we know. We think we know these actors and movie stars and musicians and stuff, but we don't really know them. And I think that both Terry Gross and Tanya Mosley do an excellent job of demystifying these people and getting to the heart of really who they are. Mm-hmm. And that's just one example of the kind of programming that you can find on WUTC. That's part of the NPR suite, right? Where you have a trusted host revealing details of something you think you might know in a new light, in a new way, with a sense of discovery and the context that makes it easy to understand what's actually being presented to you.
6: Yeah, it's a great point, Haley. This is such a fascinating program because you learn so much about different artists or actors or musicians that you wouldn't get anywhere else. These are very, very deep conversations.
5: Yeah.
6: They can be uncomfortable at times. But one of the things that I love Fresh Air, and it's one of our most expensive programs that we are able to bring you because of listeners like you who step up and make a pledge of support to this station. And you can do that right now. We've got People on the phone waiting for you can call 423-425-4756, or if you're out and about this lunchtime, you can go online to WUTC.org, click the red donate button. 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We take traditional payment forms as well. And if you don't feel like being chatty and talking to one of our great volunteers or staff workers that are helping us out today, you can always go online to WUTC.org.
5: Yeah, I think you brought up a good point about them being in-depth conversations, and a lot of that being because the program is long. It's 1 hour with one person. And I think that's something that you can always rely on Fresh Air to do, is sit with the person, sit with the maybe uncomfortable conversation, yeah. Right? I think one of our best examples of this is the Bill Burr interview with Terry Gross. For most of that interview, they are on completely opposite sides of the planet and having a hard time seeing one another's point of view. And many of Bill Burr's perspectives might have been very grating to both Terry and the average WUTC listener, right? But through the conversation, Terry stuck with it, right? And through the conversation, I think we were able to come to some kind of common ground. There was something that we could agree on, something that they could agree on. And it is important to be challenged a little bit in your beliefs and in your thoughts, and have an open mind. And I think that that's something that NPR always does really well, that you can always find on All Things Considered and Morning Edition. They speak to both sides, that you can always see on Fresh Air. And these programs are our most expensive programs, as Rob said, and we're asking you to step up and make a donation, because we need you to pay for these programs so that they can stay on this station. Our entire fundraising goal is the pretty much bare bones what it takes to operate, right? Mm-hmm. We're not, this isn't fluff. This isn't piggy bank aspirational money. This is programming and equipment. Mm-hmm. And Fresh Air is one of those programs that we love, and we know you love it too, but it is expensive. It is a very high percentage of our programming budget.
6: 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For an hourly program, for just 1 hour each weekday, it is one of our most expensive per hour programs. And you can call 423-425-4756.
3: This is Fresh Air. I'm Tanya Mosley. And today my guest is George Clooney, Academy Award winner, director, producer, and one of Hollywood's most recognizable leading men. His latest film, J. Kelly, directed by Noah Baumbach, follows a world famous actor who discovers that being a movie star is a lot easier than being an actual human being. The character J. Kelly has the fame part down. The father, partner, friend part, not so much. When a mentor dies, J.'s perfectly curated image unravels. He decides to follow his daughter across Europe, a trip that forces him to face his regrets and some of his blind spots, including the frosty relationship with his children. Clooney stars alongside Adam Sandler, who plays his manager, Laura Dern as his publicist, and Billy Crudup as his old friend who never made it as an actor. George Clooney's body of work spans decades, from his breakout role as Dr. Doug Ross on the NBC medical drama ER, earning nominations for 3 Golden Globes and 2 Emmys, to 2 Academy Awards, Best Supporting Actor for Syriana in 2005, and Best Picture as co-producer for Argo in 2012. Earlier this year, Clooney made his Broadway debut as he reprised the story of Good Night and Good Luck on stage, which was a theatrical adaptation of the film. George Clooney, welcome back to the show.
4: Thank you, Tanya. It's been a while. I'm glad to be back.
7: I know, and it's our first time talking. You know, this new film where you play this world-famous actor who is coming to grips with the fact that he has missed out on the things that actually matter, there is this pivotal scene that really plants that seed early in the film that I want to play. It's you, your character Jay, in his palatial home by the pool with his 18-year-old daughter Daisy, who is played by Grace Edwards, shortly before she goes on a trip to Europe with her friends. And Daisy speaks first. Let's listen.
8: Hi, I'm going to go meet Moses in Rio. I love you.
4: Wait, aren't we having dinner tonight? Mario's doing the tamales.
8: Did we say that?
4: All right. Go on. Be with your friends. There'll be other dinners. I wrap this last one. I start the Lewis Brothers movie right here on the lots. I'll be around for the summer.
8: I'm going to Europe with Rio and Moses and some friends. I told you that.
4: I thought that was in July.
8: No, it was always June. I'm leaving on Saturday for Paris, and we're making our way over to Tuscany.
4: Saturday? I mean, that's Saturday. That's... I mean, it's too soon. Wait, I got 2 weeks off. We won't have had time to hang out. This is your last summer.
8: That's why I want to see my friends.
4: It'll be so lonely here without you.
8: No, it won't. You're never alone.
4: Really? I think I'm always alone.
7: That was my guest George Clooney in the new movie J. Kelly with actor Grace Edwards. You know, this particular part of the film, to a certain extent, I mean, almost every parent understands this moment. Your children are going off to live their own lives. They don't really want to hang out with you anymore. It's really bittersweet. And there is this line that is kind of heartbreaking, at least for me as a working mom. It's where Billy Crudup's character says to you, "We are only good parents when we make ourselves irrelevant." And there are so many lines like that. But how do you think about that as a parent, as someone who's had such a successful career?
4: Well, it's a funny thing. The last thing they're aware of is my success, you know, at all. My son went to Halloween this year dressed as Batman, which is a character I played, famously the worst Batman in the history of the franchise. And I literally said to him, you know, I was Batman. And he was like, yeah, not really. And he had no idea how right he really was. You know, I think that if you're successful, you do make yourself irrelevant. And that's probably the way it's supposed to be, right? You know?
7: Yeah. One of the other things that was really fascinating to me about this movie in particular, and touching on fame and really giving us a lens, is that the people, like every celebrity, every star kind of has people. And sometimes the people, there are a lot of people that are behind them. Sometimes they just have an entourage that's kind of a small one. But something that your character, J. Kelly, has done in his life is kind of design a world where everyone around him says yes to just about everything. And you have said that you have designed your life to be the opposite.
4: The reality is I have an assistant and I have a publicist and I have an agent. I don't have a manager. I don't have a business manager. I don't, you know, but what I would say is, in fairness, some of those trappings they're products of getting famous young. Because when you're young, everybody says, well, you have to have a lawyer that takes 5%. And then you have to have a manager that takes 15 or 20%. And then you have to have an agent that takes 10%. And, you know, you have to have a publicist. And they go through all these lists of things that you need to do. And you do it. You're like, oh, okay, yeah, of course, that's what I got to do. If you're 33 and you're famous, you know, the arguments are, well, now I need a publicist because I have something to publicize. So, okay. I don't need a manager because I have an agent. I don't need a business manager because I'm pretty good at understanding my own business. And so you're in a different position when you're older. And so you don't have to surround yourself with this coterie of people that that hold everything up for you. And I actually pride myself in being able to be scrappy and fix things along the way and take care of most things on my own.
7: The people around you, though.
4: I say that as my assistant just brought me a cup of coffee while we're talking, so just so you know.
7: Right, like a scene right out of J. Kelly. Yeah, absolutely. But I wonder, you know, you've been so intentional about having people around you that can also tell you the truth. Have there been moments in your life where someone close to you has had to point out something about yourself that you couldn't see?
4: Oh, sure. Tons of times. I remember I was working on a movie. And the movie wrapped early and I stayed around with the crew and, you know, drank, and I came home. I was drunk driving home, you know, which is never a good thing to do. I wasn't drunk, but I'd had too much to drink. And my buddy came over, two of my friends came over and sat down and said, "That can't ever happen again, dude. You can't ever get in a car when you've had too much to drink." And, you know, and of course they were right. And that was probably 30 years ago. But it was very helpful to, you know, have people that instead of like laughing about the fact that I'd had four beers instead of two and came home, and got home without getting, you know, without getting in trouble for it, instead of thinking that was funny, they were like, dude, that's not cool. And, you shouldn't do that again. And I appreciated that, and I took that to heart, you know. But I have friends that, you know, my friends are always been very straightforward with me. I'll do a project that, you know, that I'll think works, and they'll say, yeah, I don't know about that one. And, you know, so it's okay. I don't mind that. It's important to have that in your life.
7: There's this story that came out a few years ago that you gave your friends, people in your inner circle, money, like $1 million, and you made kind of a performance out of it. Did that really happen?
4: Mm-hmm. It's funny. It was a few months before I went out on a date with a mom, and I didn't have kids. I wasn't married. I had really no prospects of that idea. I wasn't really thinking about it. And I'd met with my accountant to do my will, you know. And while I was doing my will, I said, so what happens when I, you know, get hit by a bus? And he's like, well, you have to list who you're going to leave it to. And I have it's 12 guys, 12 friends who've been my friends since all but two of them since 1982, and two of them since like 1989. And we've all been very close, and I was just going to leave the money to them. And then I was sitting there with him, and, you know, again, I don't have any money to leave to anyone else. And I said, well, why are we waiting until I'm, like, you know, old or they're old? And why don't we just get on with it now? And so I got $12 million in cash, which was, you know, a big chunk of the money I had. I had it in cash. I paid all the taxes on it, so nobody had to pay any taxes. And I put them in these Toomey suitcases, and I told everybody that they had to come over to dinner. It was a very special night, and then I had a big map that I put up, and these Toomey bags were sitting in front of them at this dinner table, and I just said, so I don't get a job if I don't get to sleep on Tom's couch in Hollywood, and I don't get this unless I was in Westwood, and Giovanni we met in Venice, and I put pens in all these maps, you know, all these spots in the maps of where we were and what we did. And I said, and how do you thank the people that gave you a career and allowed you to have a career and have stood by you for so long? And I said, you know, so, and then I said, open the bags. I said, screw it. I said, just give them $1 million. So it was a fun thing to do, and I was very happy to do it. And then, of course, I met them all. We got married, and you're thinking, wow, I just gave away a big chunk of money.
7: Right, to start our lives. What a dream, though, George.
4: Well, I mean, if you're going to spend that much money, you might as well make it a nice production.
7: Let's take a short break. If you're just joining us, we're talking to George Clooney about his new film, J. Kelly, where he plays a world-famous actor taking stock of his life and the people he's pushed away. Before we get back to our interview, I want to take a moment to ask for your support. We've been talking about something so many of us wrestle with, the balance between work and the people we love. 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I'm Tanya Mosley, and this is Fresh Air.
5: 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My name is Haley Solomon. I am joined here by Assistant Station Manager Rob Beckett.
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5: Absolutely. I think it's important to keep talking about that, right? 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I'm already doing a monthly gift. 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And the last time we talked about it, we raised the $126,000 we lost. 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And I think we all kind of forgot that this is something that we're going to face every single year. Mm-hmm. 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Mm-hmm. Increase that monthly gift by just $2, $3, $4, $5. If you can do more, $50, $100, do what you can, right? Mm-hmm. 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
6: 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It takes just about 2 minutes. 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
7: This is Fresh Air. I'm Tanya Mosley, and I'm talking today with George Clooney about his new film, J. Kelly. J. Kelly comes on the heels of your record-breaking Broadway run just this past spring in Good Night and Good Luck. It's a production about Edward R. Murrow's showdown with Senator McCarthy that was eventually broadcast live on CNN. You made this film in 2005. It was a cautionary tale about McCarthyism and attacks on the press. But when you brought it to Broadway all these years later, you know, I remember watching it in 2005 and looking at it as a cautionary tale. But now it doesn't feel like history. It feels urgent, like we were watching it happen in real time. And I'm wondering, what was the moment when you realized this story about Murrow needed to be told on stage at this moment?
4: Well, you know, there was an idea I had about the Fourth Estate, because we were in the middle of the war in Iraq, and I'd been called a traitor to my country because I was against the war in Iraq. But I wrote it because I felt like when the other three estates of government, when the executive branch and the legislative branch and the judicial branch dropped the ball, which had happened in the lead up to the war, the Fourth Estate has to pick it up, and has over the years, did in Vietnam. Certainly helped in the civil rights movement during the McCarthy era with Edward R. Murrow. And so I felt like it was a good time to reinvest and talk again about the importance of news. And then as we were leading up to this new election, about May of, not this last May, but the May before it, we'd gotten the conversation. Grant and I had decided to try to adapt it into a play. It's harder than you think because, you know, you can't just cut from one scene to another. You actually have to walk on stage from one place to another. And it's a very different kind of tale. But I thought that the themes were still really urgent. And I thought it was important to remind ourselves of how important telling the truth and holding truth to power was. And so we started working on doing the play, with the intent that we would try to have it out by the first of the year, having no idea what the election would be, because either way, it seems like truth has become something that's negotiable suddenly. That's the one thing that wasn't part of the narrative as much in 2005. What's become the narrative now is, don't believe what you see. You can tell a lie and say it's fact now. And also you can see factual things and say, well, those are fake. And those are dangerous. You see that happening in Darfur right now, even though the people who are committing the crimes are actually posting video of the crimes. The government still says, well, no, that's not what's happening. We've seen it, obviously, in Ukraine. We saw it in Russia. We now see it in the United States constantly. And I feel like it was a important time to talk about the necessity to dig down and constantly bear down on holding people with power responsible, no matter who's in power, by the way.
7: In the film version, you played Fred Friendly, so that he was Murrow's producer. And on Broadway, you actually got to play Murrow himself. Did you come to understand anything new or more about Murrow being in the role and playing him night after night?
4: Not always. You know, I wrote it, so I had to understand as much as I could about those same spheres of influence that we're talking about. You know, there are very few times that someone had the power to actually affect policy. Someone in news, for instance. When Walter Cronkite stepped out from behind the desk and said, this war in Vietnam is unwinnable, it's a tie at best. That's when President Johnson said, if I've lost Cronkite, I've lost the country, and decided not to run for re-election. When Murrow took on McCarthy, that was a moment when he was the most trusted man in America, and he said the emperor has no clothes, that actually changed public opinion. And, you know, playing Murrow, the thing that was exciting to me was in the play, which it was very different, the play. It was much more urgent and much more about what we're dealing with today. And at the very end of the play, as Murrow, I got to stand in front of an audience of 1,600 people every night and look them all, each one in the eye at the end, and say, what are you prepared to do? And we would have violent reactions from the audience. People would be crying and people would be yelling, resist, and people would be standing up and cheering and screaming. And it really felt like everybody in that room needed a place to wash their hands and face and remind themselves, not by my words, but by Murrow's words, of who we are at our best, who we aspire to be, who we often fall short of, but who we also have accomplished. We have been been the people that defeated fascism and Nazism. You know, we did do that, and it wouldn't have happened without us. At the exact same time, we were putting Asian Americans, Japanese Americans, into camps. We're a very complicated country, which has huge goals and aspires to many of them and falls way short of many of them along the way.
7: Those pronouncements that Murrow would make, I mean, they're very poetic, prophetic. For instance, there's the one, I simply cannot accept that there are on every story two equal and logical sides to an argument. That's one that I often think about. Are there lines that you can recite from memory that are meaningful to you that you often think about?
4: Sure. Yeah. We must not confuse dissent with disloyalty. We must remember always that accusation is not proof, and that conviction depends upon evidence and due process of law. We will not walk in fear one of another. We will not be driven by fear into an age of unreason if we dig deep in our history and our doctrine and remember that we are not descended from fearful men, not from men who fear to write, to speak, to associate, or to defend the causes that are for the moment unpopular. We proclaim ourselves, as indeed we are, the defenders of freedom wherever it continues to exist in the world, but we cannot defend freedom abroad by deserting it at home. I think that's an important phrase.
7: When did you first learn that? Was it for the writing of this, or had that been something that you'd known for a while?
4: My father used to stand on a chair when he was, I don't know how old, when I was seven, he would stand on a chair and he would recite that speech from Murrow. My dad was a big Murrow, he was a big fan of Murrow's, and he would do that, and he would do Shakespeare when he'd stand on a chair for us when we were little kids to entertain us.
7: I was thinking about how being a local TV personality, which your dad was, it really does come with its own level of fame. Not exactly what you encounter as a movie star, but there is a quality to it that everyone in the town knows who you are. You're kind of held to a certain standard, both in your home and outside the home. What was that like, being a legendary news anchor's son?
4: Well, it was a funny thing. You know, my dad was very well known in Cincinnati, Ohio. I mean, that's... and before he was an anchorman, he'd done a variety show called The Nick Clooney Show. And my sister and I would do commercials, you know. I mean, obviously, we never got paid, but we would do, like, commercials for Hussman's potato chips and stuff like that, live. You know, it was all live. And if it was St. Patrick's Day, he'd dress me up like a leprechaun and he'd interview me. You know, it must be a very big day for you. Be sure. And I'd do my Lucky Charms accent. So my father was not my sister and I, but my father and mother both were well-known personalities in Cincinnati, Ohio, which is a relatively small market, about the 17th largest city in this thing. But he was making $12,000 a year, you know, so we weren't like, it wasn't like we had money. We just sort of had... My dad was just recognized everywhere we went. And so it was very much about, like, my mom made all of our clothes for us, but we had to dress up and wear nice clothes. So she made leisure suits for me, you know, that we'd have to wear, like, tell you. So it was some of it was about putting on a really good show for an audience that really loved, particularly my father, who they knew very well. And when he was doing the news, he was trusted because he was honest, and because he did hold truth to power. He went after the nuclear power plant that was in town, that was a big industry, and going after that was a big problem at Channel 12, which was ABC network at the time. And, you know, it was just he was trusted and well-liked, you know, everywhere he went. It was like, hey, Nick. And so, you know, you couldn't get caught with your finger in your nose or anything. You know, you learned about being watched. And it was a great way to grow up, because I learned how to fix things and live a normal life. And then if we went into Cincinnati, my dad was well known, and we, you know, we didn't get to go out to dinners very often because we couldn't afford it. But we got a big thing. It's funny. All my friends will tell you this. If we got to go out to dinner, which is like once a month or so, we knew how we were doing financially if my dad let us order a shrimp cocktail as a, yeah. As a starter.
7: Yeah.
4: And so he's like, and I'd say to my dad, can we have a shrimp cocktail? And he'd be like, yeah, not right now. And we go, okay. And we knew how things were going. And now every time I go out to dinner with my friends, and they'll tell you, they would all say, you know, the first thing I order is a shrimp cocktail. And my friends go, having a good week? And I go, yeah, good week. I'm addicted to it simply because it, to me, somehow in the back of my head represents doing okay.
3: 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I'm Tanya Mosley, and this is Fresh Air.
5: 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My name is Haley Solomon. I am joined by Rob Beckett this afternoon.
6: Hello, Haley. How are you doing?
5: Doing great, Rob, because we have raised some money in the last couple of minutes, and I'm excited to let everyone know how much money.
6: Yes, we have set a little mini goal for Fresh Air to crack that $30,000 mark, and we are less than $1,000 away.
5: Yes, we were trying to get $2,000 in just Fresh Air, mm-hmm. right? 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Mm-hmm. So give what you can. If you can only give $25, $50, $100, that's going to help us reach this $2,000 goal. 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
5: Yeah, it's really easy to make that donation online. 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Fresh Air is one of the best programs on WUTC's program schedule. And it is also per minute, the most expensive program on WUTC's program schedule. Mm-hmm. We want to keep it here, right? We want to keep this program on air so that you can keep tuning into it 6 days out of the week. Mm-hmm. But we can't do that without additional support from you right now. We lost federal funding last year, and that means there's a $126,000 hole in our budget that we have to fill every single year. That money is not coming back. And so we need increased support from you. 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
5: Yeah, we're only $1,000 away from our little mini goal of $2,000 raised in Fresh Air. 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
1: This is Fresh Air, and today I'm talking with Oscar-winning actor George Clooney. His new film, J. Kelly, follows a movie star who's forced to look at who he's become and what it's cost him.
2: Is it right that you considered following in your father's footsteps just for a hot minute, but that changed pretty quickly?
3: Yeah, I lacked skill. I studied journalism in college. I was at Northern Kentucky University at the time studying journalism. And because I was Nick Clooney's son in Cincinnati, I got to do a couple of like reports, you know, one on the Cincinnati Bengals were playing in the Super Bowl, and it was like 1980. And I was allowed at 19 years old to do something that other people would have worked for years to have gotten a skill to do, you know. I jumped ahead in the line because I was Nick's son, and I was really, really bad at it. I didn't understand how to follow up and ask questions. I didn't understand how to close. And I realized that I was never going to be as good as my father was, and I was going to be held, and I was going to be compared to him because, rightfully so, I was, the only reason I got there was because of my father. And so I had to quit that job, you know, immediately, and try to find something else to do, which I didn't know what to do. I sold lady shoes at McAlpin's department store, and I sold insurance door to door, which is not a fun job.
2: No.
3: although I will tell you, lady shoes was a little dangerous too, because it was like there was a lot of lying about foot size at that point.
2: Your dad actually tried. I mean, once you decided, you understood this is not for me. And, you know, your path then led you to acting. Your dad tried to talk you out of acting. He said 50,000 broadcasters were making a living and only 3,000 actors. And what I love about that is that that just shows that he is a journalist through and through, because he got some facts to put behind his conviction.
3: Well, he did.
2: Yeah. What made you
3: also
2: think that?
3: By the way, he also made up facts like that. That's you know, I don't even know if any of that is true.
2: I know. I need to fact check that.
3: I doubt there were 3,000 actors working, and I certainly doubt there were 50,000 broadcasters. But I did, you know, my argument to him, and it's a funny thing, as I'm 64 now, I said to him, I don't want to wake up at 65 years old and say, I think I could have, which is a fascinating thing at 64 now.
2: To be reflecting on. Yeah.
3: Yeah, it's true. You know.
2: Well, I guess the thing that I find fascinating, or I just want to know, is that, I mean, what really made you think back then that you'd be one of those 3,000 who could make it, especially you had already tried your hand in journalism? And you felt like you weren't good at that.
3: I got a job as an extra on a movie down at Keeneland Racetrack. My cousin Miguel had gotten a part in it, and I didn't really know him. I'd met him a couple of times, but I loved him because he lived in Hollywood, and he was doing a horse racing movie. So I went down, and they gave me a part as an extra. I think I made $25 a day, which was, you know, I was thrilled. And then when it was over, and he was going back to Hollywood, he said, you know, you ought to go to LA and be an actor. And I was like, okay. And a couple months later, I took my 1976 Monte Carlo with rust all over it. And so I drove for like 40 hours, got to LA. And then I moved in with my buddy, a guy that I met, a guy named Tom Matthews. And he let me sleep on the floor of his closet of his one bedroom apartment. And I stayed there for almost 3 years, 2.5 years. I was sleeping in that closet, and that was my home, getting into, you know, going to acting classes and doing local plays and, you know, just banging around for a while. So it was all, you know, it was an exciting, I mean, I can't explain to you what an exciting thing it is to chase something that you think you could succeed at, even though there was no reason to actually think you could succeed. It was,

0: again, it's so many moments. All my friends in acting class were getting jobs and I wasn't, and I was very jealous of all of them. And there's some similarities to the character that Billy Crudup plays in the film, you know.
1: Right, because Billy's character is this person who didn't make it. He went on to become, he has like a normal job. I think he said he's a psychologist, but he's like the most talented. He was the most talented in those days when they were younger in an acting class. Did you have folks that you really admired that you were like, that person is the one?
0: It's never not been that way, right? It's a really funny thing. There were two or three actors in class who were by far the best actors. And if there was justice in the world, they would have been the biggest stars because they were the best actors. That's why this is such a random thing. You know, if you study medicine and you spend 6 years studying medicine, when you're finished studying medicine, you're going to be a doctor. You can study for 6 years acting, be the best actor in acting class, and never get a single job, ever. In fact, that happens much more often than not.
1: You know, you really laid out for us some of the moral, like, complexities of life that your dad taught you, and kind of to be sort of this stand-up man who stands for something. And I was just curious, when do you make the choice to speak out about the social and political causes that you support?
0: In general, when I've been able to be personally involved, when I've been able to know have some personal insight. But in general, it's when I feel like no one else is going to do it. That's kind of the thing. If someone else has got a certain subject covered, then I don't really need to do it. I don't need to be involved in everything. You can't pick up every fight. You lose all of your clout if you fight every fight. You have to pick the ones that you know well, that you're well informed on, and that you have that you have some say, and you hope that has at least some effect. If it doesn't, at least you've participated. You know?
1: Knowing that you knew something that you could share with the world, is that what made you decide to write that the op-ed for the New York Times calling on President Biden to step aside in the presidential race back in 2024? Mm. Because you wrote, Joe Biden is a hero. He saved democracy in 2020. We need him to do it again in 2024. And it was an extraordinary public statement asking someone who you actually called a friend to withdraw. And reflecting on your decision to write that op-ed and to speak so publicly about it at such an inflection point for our country, do you stand behind your decision to write it? Because, you know, there's also just the narrative where a lot of people feel like, well, celebrities, what right do they have to speak about such things, to step into this arena? And in this particular case, there were a lot of celebrities that stepped in to speak out about the presidential election. Like, what are your thoughts on that?
0: Well, that's never not been the case, right? I don't give up my right, my freedom of speech because I have a Screen Actors Guild card. I spoke up when no one was listening, when it was just somebody at the end of a bar, and I spoke up. I was out protesting and against apartheid in 1982 when no one gave a damn who I was. I grew up in 1960s, man. And so suddenly, you know, you get well known and it's like, okay, now don't speak. I love watching some knucklehead, usually famous person, saying, you know, shut up and dribble, or, you know, any of those things. And you go, you realize that what you're saying is a political statement, right? And by the way, here's the point. You get to say what you believe. You get to stand by what you believe. And everything people do with you is voluntary, right? Meaning there are going to be people now that won't go see this movie. Okay, fair enough. That's the trade-off I make. And I can handle that. I believe in standing up for what you believe in and saying, telling the truth. The minute that I'm asked to just straight up lie, then I've lost.
1: Without giving it away, there is a moment near the end of J. Kelly where your character watches a tribute reel that uses moments from your actual films. Is it true that you didn't know that was going to happen?
0: No, I had no idea it was going to happen, and I was shocked. I thought he was going to do some sort of CGI, and it would be... I didn't know what he was going to do, but it didn't dawn on me he was going to use actual footage, because that felt a little too meta for me. And also, I'm not really thrilled about looking at, you know, myself with a mullet in 1984, but...
1: It was a moving moment, though.
0: It worked. Yeah, it really worked. Well, look, he's really one of the great directors in the business, and he just directed the hell out of the film, and you just trust what he wants to do, and he made it work beautifully.
1: What is it? I mean, learning that this was also literally the first time you were watching that retrospective of yourself and your real career. What's your takeaway when you watch this body of work that you've produced over so many years?
0: Well, I don't, you know, it's a funny thing. I don't watch, when I was looking at clips, I don't see them as movies. I see them as memories of, oh, I met my friend Richard Kind on this shoot. I see it as moments in time. I remember the experience of making the film. I don't really see the film itself. And so it only just reminded me of how long I've known some of these people and how lucky I am to still have them as friends and those kind of things. I mean, most people don't get a career in my industry, and to have one that's lasted as long as mine has is, you know, unique. And so I was very happy to be able to look back and see such, you know, when you see some of the stuff I did early, and the idea that I still have a career is astonishing, you know.
1: George Clooney, this has been such a pleasure. Thank you so much for your time.
0: Well, thank you so much, and good luck. I think your show is just amazing. I'm so glad it's still running. I cannot appreciate what you do more, so thank you.
1: George Clooney's latest film is J. Kelly, and is streaming on Netflix. Clooney spoke about his Broadway show, Good Night and Good Luck, and telling the story of journalist Edward R. Murrow and the importance of holding the powerful accountable. 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
1: just
2: out there.
1: Two people to call right now. 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You tune into it on a regular basis. 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You've enjoyed the one with George Clooney today. 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
2: Mm-hmm.
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3: All right. 4 minutes to raise $600. We need two callers, two individuals. And if you're listening and you're like, two people, but not me people, not me, someone else. Mm-hmm. Incorrect. You. Look at that. All right. That was one. That was one donation. Okay. We just need one more person. We have 3 minutes, folks. 3 minutes to raise a little bit more money. I'm going to figure out we're getting the update right now. How much is left? But we are trying to get $2,000 raised this hour, and we are so close. Just a little bit, maybe like 500, 300 left, 300 left. That's all that's left to raise in the next 3 minutes. Okay. Give us a call, 423-425-4756.
2: It takes just as little as 2 minutes to make your pledge and donate to WTC to ensure that programs like Fresh Air remain on the air.
3: Yeah.
2: It is one of our greatest programs that we're able to provide you because of the in-depth conversations you get to hear with actors like George Clooney, musicians, other actors, other mm-hmm. artists, so many very, very interesting people. 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
3: right.
2: That's a $126,000 hole in our budget that we have to make up. 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
3: 2 minutes to raise $300, and we will have met our little mini goal of $2,000 raised in Fresh Air alone. 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So please make a call, 423-425-4756. 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You're on the clock. You're on the clock. And Rob said it takes 2 minutes to fill out the form. So if you haven't already picked up the phone, let's go. Chop, chop.
2: Yeah. And WUTC is here for you. We are across 35 counties. 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

0: took us on the most extraordinary field trip. And we never left the building. She took us to the foreign country, the forbidden planet of the bathrooms of the opposite gender.
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0: From PRX, this is the Moth Radio Hour. I'm your host, Jay Allison. One of the great things about listening to stories is that it lets us meet new people. The storytellers, of course, but also the people in their lives who've made an impact on them. In this hour, four storytellers who will introduce us to the people who have inspired them. Nancy Donable told this story at one of our open mic story slams in the Twin Cities, Minnesota. Live from the Moth, here's Nancy.
1: Miss Suzuki changed my life. At first, her name was the hardest spelling word we had in second grade. C-Z-Y-Z-E-W-S-K-I. And we learned how to pronounce it by sneezing. Miss Suzuki. On the very first day of class, she called us all together in a circle, and she explained to us that she was a brand new teacher. And she was brand new. You could still smell the plastic wrap from the teacher factory on her. And she said that she knew that she would make some mistakes, but if we would help her with her mistakes, she would help us with ours. We loved Miss Suzuki. She belonged to us in a way that no teacher ever did again in my life. And she impacted my life in so many ways, including setting me on my career path. But the thing I want to tell you about is that she took us on the most extraordinary field trip. And we never left the building. She took us to the foreign country, the forbidden planet, of the bathrooms of the opposite gender. Now, in the 60s, we were still fully trapped in the gender binary, no more than in a Catholic grade school, where everything was boys or girls. You lined up as boys or girls. We had staircases to the bathrooms that it was a boys' staircase and a girls' staircase. Recess, boys played with boys, girls played with girls, and never would the twain meet. But Miss Suzuki got worried that someday one of us would be tempted to go sneak into the other bathroom to see what it was like, and she thought the best thing she could do for us to keep us out of trouble was to remove the aura of glamour. And she thought it was such a good idea that she did not run it by the principal. Now, the afternoon we did this, Mrs. Aylward, the school secretary, came and sat with us because she could only take one group at a time so they would be supervised. And, of course, the boys got to go first. But that meant that we had longer time of anticipation. And when the boys came back, I gotta say, they looked like they were maybe a couple inches taller. And they just stared at us as they walked past us into the room. But we didn't engage with their stares. It was our turn now, and we were lined up in order of height. All of us in our blue plaid uniform skirts, our little white shirts, our black patent leather shoes, Ingrid Ryan at the very front, and I am not kidding, Ingrid Ryan at the very front, and me, the very last one in the back. And then we went down the boys' staircase. Our shoes click-clacked on the metal stairwells, and we went all the way around until Ingrid was right in front of the door. I was halfway back up the stair because the line was so long. I had to crane over the stairway to be able to see. Miss Suzuki went into the bathroom first to make sure there wasn't anybody in there, and she did chase out a couple of seventh or eighth graders who looked very confused. And then, when it was empty, she gave Ingrid the signal. And she pushed open the door. And Ingrid disappeared inside. And then the next one, and the next one, and the next one, until finally I was standing there and I thought, this is against the rules. But Miss Suzuki said it was okay, and so I walked right through the boys' door. It was strange in there. It smelled so different from the girls' bathroom. That explained a lot about boys right there. And then I noticed how there were very few stalls for going to the bathroom. And I thought, well, there are just as many of them as there are of us. How on earth do they manage to all go? And then I noticed that on the wall that wasn't stalls, there was just this row of... They were made out of the same thing sinks were made out of, but they weren't sinks, so we called them not sinks. And they had big pink... like smelly disc in the bottom. We thought, hey, pink belongs to us. And then Miss Suzuki let us slam the doors and scream at the top of our lungs and turn on all the water and go to the bathroom, in the boys' bathroom. And then we lined back up. We all had aged by a good 2 years. And we walked back up into our classroom and we stared at those boys. We knew things we hadn't known before. We didn't know what we knew, but we knew that we knew it. And then Miss Suzuki got called down to the principal's office. But 25 years later, when I went back to visit that school and I went to the principal's office, there was Miss Suzuki behind the desk, principal herself.
0: Nancy Donable is a two-time Moth Grand Slam winner. She's worked more than 35 years as a freelance storyteller and consultant. Nancy has received the National Storytelling Network Circle of Excellence Oracle Award and currently heads the storytelling program at East Tennessee State University. In a moment, a public defender begins to lose faith in the justice system. The Moth Radio Hour is produced by Atlantic Public Media in Woods Hole, Massachusetts, and presented by PRX. 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
2: Because you are listening, you do make a difference. 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And I'm joined today by Haley Solomon. Hello, Haley.
3: Hello, Rob.
2: How are you doing?
3: I'm doing great. We have such incredible momentum. This drive has been awesome already. I love getting to interact with my coworkers on air in a way that I don't normally, and to interact with the listeners, because you guys make phone calls, you guys make donations, and we get to actually talk to you in a way that we don't on a day-to-day basis. You know, it's just kind of a break from the norm, but in a way that allows us to connect a little bit better, and I love that.
2: Yeah, it's a great time to get to know people here at the station, and it's good to get everybody to come together for a common goal, which is to raise funds to keep WUTC on the air and great programs like The Moth.
3: Yes, I love The Moth, and we recently added a rerun of The Moth onto Saturdays, so you can also hear it if you're listening now, so you listen on Friday afternoons, but if you happen to not and you miss an episode of The Moth, you can now catch it on Saturday evenings as well. So Rob and I were with you guys for Fresh Air. We're going to be with you through The Moth and half of Science Friday, and then we're going to be turning it over to our coworkers to close out the evening. But while we're here, we're going to be setting little mini goals so that we can kind of break up the day on a program by program, hour by hour basis, right? So Rob, in Fresh Air, we had a $2,000 goal. We got so close to raising $2,000. We were just a couple hundred dollars shy. And so now we have a new goal for the Moth. Why don't you tell the people what we're trying to raise?
2: Yes, we are trying to raise $2,300 in this hour of programming. 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
3: 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That's what Rob's talking about when he said, you know, like, we really need your support more than we ever have in the past. And as a public media organization, you know, we're something pretty special to protect. It's a place where you can have in-depth conversations, a place to commune as a community, to get to know one another. As we were mentioning earlier, you know, a fun part of the drives is getting to know each other a little bit better. But getting to know one another is something you can always find on WUTC, right? On the Haley Solomon Show or our morning music program, you can hear artist interviews with local artists, get to know our local artist community. And afternoon programs like Scenic Roots, you can get to know the local businesses and the sort of movers and shakers of our city who are helping to create the culture that we get to experience every day living here. And that's something that I think is really like one of the pillars of public radio is being that community convener, is being that point for conversation. 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
0: This is the Moth Radio Hour from PRX. I'm Jay Allison. In this episode, stories of finding and meeting role models, personal or, as in the case of our next storyteller, professional. Sheila Calloway grew up in Louisville, Kentucky, in a family she says always stressed the importance of education and giving back to the community. She learned by the examples they set. Sheila attended Vanderbilt University in Nashville, and after graduating, she got a job working at the Metropolitan Public Defender's Office. She told about her experiences working there at an evening we produced at the Tennessee Performing Arts Center in Nashville. Here's Sheila Calloway.
4: So there I was, standing at the podium with my client. I was the public defender, and I was representing him when he had been charged with burglary. They claimed he had broken into a store and taken some money out of the register. Now, the video they had wasn't really clear. And they had his fingerprints, but he used to work at that store. So there was a good reason that his fingerprints were on the scene. And so I really thought I had a winnable case. I could probably come out good on this one. But I was practicing in front of Judge Johns at the time. And Judge Johns had this long list of rules that you had to follow in her courtroom. And if you didn't follow, if you missed one single rule, that could be the difference between freedom and jail. And so I had sat with my client, Mr. Coleman, and we had gone over these rules. I mean, I literally gave him a copy of the rules, and I read them out to him. You must use the title of anybody you're referring to, Mr. Jones, Ms. Smith. You must wear professional clothes. You must have a job each time you come to court, and you must always answer questions, yes, ma'am, or yes, Your Honor. These were the rules you had to follow. So when I first saw Mr. Coleman come into court that day, and he had on a polo shirt and khaki pants, I got a little nervous, but I said, we're going to be all right. Not what I told him, but not too shabby. But then when the judge asked him where he was working, and he said, well, I don't have a job. I felt the ground open up just a little. And then she went on to ask him, well, why don't you have a job? And then he said, well, Sheila, referring to me, told me I should get a job, but I thought I should just wait until the case was done. There it was. The ground completely opened up, and sure enough, he was carted off to jail. He was revoked on his bond because he didn't follow those arbitrary rules. And that was what they called justice. He ended up spending about 6 months in jail, ended up pleading guilty to get out for 2 years on probation. I started feeling really bad about what the justice system was. Was this really justice? I mean, it seemed like if you didn't follow the rules, arbitrary rules, then you could lose your freedom. And that just doesn't seem like justice. And so I got a little disappointed in our justice system. But then my supervisor, my boss, came to me one day and said, we're going to switch you. We're going to put you in Judge Thomas Shriver's courtroom. And I had heard about Judge Shriver, and, you know, he seemed pretty fair. But when I went into the courtroom, it just felt different. There was never this long list of rules that you had to follow. There was absolutely no dress code. It felt calm and relaxing. People felt okay in that courtroom. And I started to think, well, maybe there might be some justice in this courtroom. So I had a client, Mr. Blacksmith, and he wasn't charged with very much. He was an older gentleman, and it was minor charges, and he had never been to court, and he just was nervous about being in that courtroom. And when he showed up, he smelled like a distillery. I mean, I thought he had bathed in a bath full of beer. It was just terrible, and I didn't know what to do. I was hiding him. I felt dread. I just didn't know how to handle it. I was giving him every mint I could find. I was spraying him with perfume, whatever I could do, because he was going to jail because he smelled like a distillery. Whew. So finally, they called him into the courtroom, and immediately the prosecutor stood up and said, Your Honor, I want his bond revoked. He's been drinking. Judge Shriver looked at us, and he must have sensed that fear and that dread. And he said to my, asked my client if he had been drinking. And my client was very honest with him. He said, yeah, I've been drinking a little. And he said, well, what you been drinking? And he said, well, I had a beer. Well, how much beer did you have? Well, I only had one beer, but it was a 40 ounce. I knew it. The floor started opening up. We were done. But then I heard Judge Shriver snickering. What? Actually, he was really laughing. The judge was actually laughing. And he said to Mr. Blacksmith, now, Mr. Blacksmith, next time you come, don't drink before you get here. You can go. Now, Judge Shriver wasn't being lenient on him. He was being fair. He recognized that this gentleman made a mistake. And he recognized that he deserved a second chance. And we were able to resolve his case. Mr. Blacksmith was able to do good, get back on the right track, and never come back again. And that was justice. And so I started getting that hope back of justice and started now learning so much from Judge Shriver. I had the opportunity to work in his courtroom for over 3 years and just learning. And not only was he a good mentor, he was like a father figure to me. He was someone that always treated everybody with respect and with fairness while holding them accountable for the actions that they did. True justice. One Saturday morning, I was at home sitting there watching TV, and my supervisor calls me, and she says, "Are you sitting down?" And I was like, "Well, I can sit down. What's going on?" And then she told me that the night before, Judge Shriver had died in his office. At first, I was numb. I just didn't know what she was saying. It didn't make sense to me. And she made sure I was still on the phone, and she repeated what she had said. And it just broke my heart. I heard what she said. And Judge Shriver's death was like me losing a piece of me. It was one of the hardest things I had to deal with. Now, his courtroom was closed for several weeks. But then when they opened it back up, they had to get an interim judge until they could find someone to take his place permanently. And wouldn't you know it, that interim judge just happened to be the retired Judge Johns. I said, "Oh, not again." So we were going back to that system of arbitrary rules and just unfairness, which was not justice. And as I kept practicing in there and the struggle kept going, I just kept getting frustrated with the system. And one time I had a young kid, he's about 19 years old at the time, and he had made a pretty serious mistake. He was at the ATM machine, he found a card, he's like, "Ooh," and he took the card with him, and he started using it. He went and bought some gas, he bought some pizza, he went and got a DVD player, he was starting on some other stuff, he got some little stuff to go with it, and then all of a sudden it clicked to him, "Ooh, this is not right. I shouldn't be doing this." And so he backtracked. He actually backtracked, went back to the stores where he had been selling stuff, turned everything that he turned in, except for, of course, the pizza and the gas. He couldn't turn those in anymore. But he recognized the wrong that he did, and he was trying to make it right. And so in that type of case, I was asking the district attorney in the courtroom if he would consider giving him what we call expungible probation. It's like if you do everything you're supposed to do, you admit you're guilty, you know you're wrong, you do the conditions that you're supposed to do, and by the end, this is a felony charge. This felony charge gets erased from your record. And in this case, it was so important for this felony charge to be erased from this kid's record, because if he had a felony, he couldn't get a good job. If he had a felony, he couldn't go to college. If he had a felony, he couldn't get good housing. And these were all things that he wanted to do. He admitted it. He knew that he made a mistake. And all he wanted was a second chance. And so if a DA doesn't agree to expungible probation, every once in a while you get an opportunity to ask the judge if they would consider overruling the DA's decision. And if Judge Shriver had been here in this case, there was absolutely no doubt he would have overruled it. He would have said, "Oh, yeah, this is a kid that's made a mistake, recognizes the mistake that he's made, and he's ready to make it right. He can have expungible probation." But Judge Shriver was dead. And I had a different judge. And I knew in my heart of hearts that this judge would never give this kid expungible probation. And the frustration just grew in me. And the more I talked to the DA about it, the more smug he seemed to be and just would answer me, "Well, he did the crime. He's got to do the time." And kept saying that over and over and over to me. And it just built inside of me. The anger was so deep that all of a sudden I snapped. And I immediately put down my file and I pointed my finger in his face and I said, you don't know what justice is. You are blah, blah, blah, blah, blah, bleep, bleep, bleep, blah, blah, blah, blah, blah, bleep, bleep, bleep, bleep, bleep, bleep, bleep, blah, blah. Now, mind you, this was a courtroom full of people. There were attorneys, my supervisor, my poor clients, all watching this. But at that moment, I didn't care who was watching. All I cared about was, if Judge Shriver had been here, this would have been fair. This is not right. This is not fair. And so my supervisor came quickly over to try and calm me down. She got in front of me so that I couldn't see what was going on behind me. And she said, you got to calm down. You got to calm down. You can't act like this in court. You got to calm down. And so me and my ultimate upsetness, having my out-of-body experience, I kind of looked around to her side. And I saw the DAs talking together about what I had just said. And I saw that they were trying to be a little smug about it, and it looked like they were trying to make fun of what I had just done. And so I say, I'm sorry, I need to go handle some more business. And so I proceeded to go around, and then I started telling them, if you got any questions about what I just told him, I'll tell you the same thing. Bleep, bleep, bleep, bleep, bleep, bleep, bleep, bleep, bleep, bleep, bleep. And boy, did I feel good. Now, my client didn't get the expungable probation. And at that moment, I knew that it was time for me to do something different. I could not practice law in a place that I didn't feel was fair or just. In a place that was just controlled by someone's random arbitrary rules. I had to do something different. And so I struggled a little in that court for a little while longer, for about 2 months. And then all of a sudden, one of the attorneys, one of the public defenders that worked in the juvenile division was leaving. And they needed someone to take his place. And so I quickly volunteered. And the first day I went to juvenile court, it felt like Judge Shriver's home all over again. It felt like people really trying to work with our youth and trying to make a difference in their lives. It felt like people who knew that our youth were going to make mistakes and they just needed a second chance. And I felt like we had some justice all over again. And so 20 years later, almost 20 years later, I stand before you as the juvenile court judge. And every day, and every day as that juvenile court judge, I think about that lesson that I had learned from Judge Shriver, that people make mistakes, that people are unique, that people are going to make some errors. But it's up to us to build them up and to give them a second chance. I had an opportunity one time, one of the attorneys that used to practice in front of Judge Shriver had a case in front of me. And after she finished her case, she came to me and she said, practicing in front of you made me feel like practice in front of my favorite judge all over again. It was the biggest compliment I've ever had and something that I will always, always try to live up to. Thank you.
0: That was Judge Sheila Calloway. She told us, if everyone in the community took responsibility for standing up, we could all make a difference together. She really wants people to understand that they can bring changes in their community. They may not be a judge, but there are other ways. She says elections matter. Judges are either elected or appointed by an elected official, so it's important for people to know the values and beliefs of the people we elect. If you want to change the system, you have to work hard to change the people who run it. The Moth Radio Hour is produced by Atlantic Public Media in Woods Hole, Massachusetts, and presented by PRX. Just to pick up on Judge Calloway's comments about standing up, I want to speak in praise for my local community on Cape Cod, Martha's Vineyard, and Nantucket, who recently pulled together to save the building in the village of Woods Hole that has housed our public radio station for 25 years and is the home station of the Moth Radio Hour. 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They will be grateful. So will we at The Moth. Thank you.
3: 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My name is Haley Solomon. I am joined this afternoon by Assistant Station Manager Rob Beckett.
2: Good afternoon, Haley, and happy Friday.
3: Yes, happy Friday. As a new parent with a four-month-old, I have found it very hard to figure out what day it is every day. So this morning I woke up, definitely thought it was Thursday, and thought it was Thursday until about 30 minutes ago when the Moth started playing, and then I was like, aha, it's Friday. Yes. So happy Friday.
2: Happy Friday. And this is WUTC's Fall Fun Drive. It's our second day, our second day of the excitement. And we have had such great momentum so far. We have about raised $30,000, but we need just about $300 to crack that threshold on our way to $176,000. And as Haley said, it's a perfect time to pledge support because you are listening to The Moth and you rely on it each and every Friday. Or maybe you also catch the rerun on the weekend as well. We do that. We are able to provide that for you because listeners like you make that next step and become donors to WUTC. 423-425-4756. We do have operators standing by, ready to take your call. 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
3: Yeah, you kept the Moth on the air and you helped us reach a mini goal. Rob and I are trying to raise $2,300 by the end of the Moth, which means we have a little less than 30 minutes to raise $2,300. That looks like just a couple of individuals stepping up to make a $1,000 donation or become a dollar a day donor or increase your current sustaining donor, your sustaining membership to this station by just a couple of dollars. Imagine, you know, if you're already giving monthly, what's one more cup of coffee, right? One more cup of coffee a month, increase your sustaining donor by $5 a month. That's that one cup of coffee that you're not buying outside of the house. You're making it inside the house that day, right? And you will have made a huge impact to this station by just increasing your donation a little bit.
2: Yeah.
3: And if multiple people do this, that's how we reach the goal, right? Mm-hmm. It's all about community. And I love what they just said about that community coming together and saving the building that the Moth uses for their home studio, right? That is a perfect example of lots of individuals coming together to protect or save something that they value. And that's what we're asking you to do. Donate what you can, make a contribution that fits the budget you have right now, but know that you're doing it alongside thousands of others who are giving to this station, that you are not alone, that this is a community, and together we'll protect public media in our community. We will keep WUTC on air. We'll keep The Moth running, Fresh Air running, All Things Considered, all these programs that we tune into regularly that are a part of our lives. 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
2: That's exactly right, Haley. And WUTC is listener powered because listeners drive what we do here. 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
3: Yeah, you can access public radio for free, but public radio isn't free in the sense that these programs cost something to produce. 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We want you to be able to...
0: You're listening to The Moth Radio Hour from PRX. I'm Jay Allison. In this episode, we're getting to know people who our storytellers look up to and the lessons they learn from them. Our next story comes from Fleming Polson, who told this at one of our story slams in London. Here's Fleming.
5: Thank you. I grew up on a farm in the countryside of Denmark. And in my early teenage years, I was considered a difficult boy. I got into problems and conflicts very often at the school and also at my home with my parents. And one day, when I was 13 years old, I cycled off in the afternoon to visit my grandparents. And while cycling, my mood was very, very low. I felt lonely and unhappy and fed up with the whole grown-up world, because the very same day I'd been chucked out of the math classes. And my math teacher, he literally stood in front of me and he said, "You're a pain in the ass. I don't want to see you for the next 4 weeks." And on top of that, the head teacher wrote in my report to my parents, "At times, Fleming's behavior is anything but satisfactory." And when I got home, my parents told me off. They were very angry. And all this stuff was on my mind while I cycled to my grandparents. I was really fed up with the whole grown-up world. And when I got to my grandparents, my grandfather, who was a retired farmer, he took me to the basement where he had a workshop and he showed me some of his tools and we chatted a little, just a little about the tools. And I thought to myself, why doesn't he comment on my unhappiness? But he didn't. And then he took me upstairs to my grandmother. She served a glass of lemonade. And she didn't say anything. And when I was about to set off home, my grandfather, he walked out to the pavement with me where my cycle was. And just before I got onto my bicycle, he took my hand like this. And then he looked into my eyes affectionately. And without a word, he turned our hands around. And there was a coin that dropped into my hand. It was a 1 pound coin. And this brought on a rush of warmth and happiness. And instinctively, I understood what he was saying. I like you. You're okay. And everything will be fine. That's what he said. And I hopped onto my bicycle, and my grandfather, he went into the house. And while cycling, it was like everything started to brighten up.

0: at the top of my voice, I shouted, "Yes, it will be okay. Everything will be fine." And this has happened many, many years ago. And I became a priest. And in my work as a priest, it just happened that I came to deal with hundreds of difficult boys. And still today, I see my grandfather's instinctive compassion for me as a role model for how to deal with so-called difficult boys. Thank you.
1: That was Fleming Paulsen. Fleming tells us that he tries to copy his grandfather in his relationship to his own grandchild. Fleming served as a pastor at the Danish church in London. While he lived there, he became a regular at the Moss Story Slams. In 2023, he moved back to his home country of Denmark and became a full-time storyteller. He says, "In Denmark, there is a huge post-COVID demand for stories told live. People simply want to get out and get away from the screens and experience something real." After the break, our final story in this hour about inspirational figures. The Moth Radio Hour is produced by Atlantic Public Media in Woods Hole, Massachusetts, and presented by PRX. You may have noticed that some of these stories, and the one coming up too, have an educational context. 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In a way, that describes the mission of public broadcasting. 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If it has ever worked on you, if you've ever felt better after hearing a story or an interview on public radio, maybe even on the Moth Radio Hour, let us know by pitching in and becoming a supporter. 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
2: 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My name is Haley Solomon, and I am joined here by Rob Beckett.
3: Hello, Haley. How are you doing?
2: I'm doing great. It is a great day. We're in the fundraising campaign. It's day two. We've almost raised $30,000. It's an excellent place to start. And we have a mini goal of raising $2,300 in the next 15 minutes.
3: That's right, Haley.
2: Pretty ambitious now.
3: It is. 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
2: Yeah, I would challenge you to consider how often you listen to this station, how valuable it is to you. 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You pay for them on Patreon because you want the podcast producers to be able to continue making that podcast, right? Mm-hmm. You want that content so you understand there's a cost to the content. Maybe you can access it for free, but there's a cost to producing it. And in order to ensure that it keeps

0: getting produced, you pay for it. Well, public radio is a very similar model, right? You can access it for free, but there's a cost to producing it, and we are asking you to share that cost. The pledge drive goals we make, the fundraising campaign goals that we make, they're not aspirational. They're not piggy bank goals. They're not, wouldn't it be great if we had this extra money? They are what it costs to operate this station. They're programming costs, equipment costs. That is just simply what it takes. And if we don't make that money, we can't operate this station. Mm-hmm. It's that simple. That's why we're asking for you to make a donation, is to share the cost that it takes to produce this radio station. And, you know, we're not asking for more than we need. So understand that our need is exactly what we've asked you to fill.
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3: Okay. So sometimes history has a way of speaking directly to you, to your heart. And it can leave a mark, an indelible etch in who you are that can change who you are without it. It can manifest into a thought, an idea, or a way of being that you wouldn't have been if you hadn't had that moment. And Ruby Bridges made a mark with me. In 1960, at the age of 6, Ruby Bridges desegregated a public elementary school in Louisiana, all by herself. I first heard about her when my fourth grade teacher read her story out loud in class, and I was fascinated by her. I was in awe of her bravery and the strength, like in the face of such danger. U.S. Marshals were called in to escort her safely to and from school. Her act was deemed so dangerous. And I also was struck by her determination. The other parents of the students that would have been in her class refused to let their kids come to school and be educated with a Negro. So she spent much of that first year by herself. And I could relate, because almost two decades later, I was the only Black kid in my academically accelerated class. And like Ruby learned, I learned, and I loved to learn, and I thirsted to learn more. So it's no big surprise that I became a teacher. Thank you. Teaching young Black and brown minds in Brooklyn. And even then, Ruby was with me, because every year in my classroom hung a poster of the portrait that was painted of her by Norman Rockwell, called The Problem We All Live With. It depicted Ruby on that fateful first day, so small amongst the long legs of the Marshals. I used it to springboard a discussion with my students about the difference between the spirit of the law and the letter of the law. Fast forward to June 2019. I have moved toward social justice and now work with youth in detention. Think jail for adolescents. The hardest to reach of the hardest to reach. And I get it, because it's hard to have hope behind bars. I had attended a week-long training in a literacy program that was funded, or its foundation was in the Freedom School movement. It was a long week, intense and vibrant. I could see how the training would help my kids, but it was 12-hour days with more homework added in, and I had very little sleep, so I was feeling overwhelmed and hopeless. And it was the last day of the program, and they had a closing ceremony, and I was hangry and tired and just wanted to go home. I sat slumped in my chair with about 3,000 other people in much the same condition. And suddenly, I thought I heard the moderator say, "Ruby Bridges." And it hit me like a jolt. I sat up in my seat. "Ruby Bridges? Excuse me, did they just say Ruby?" And so I reached down and grabbed a discarded program from the floor, and I looked and I found that, oh my God, it was my Ruby Bridges. And immediately my eyes welled up with tears and he began to fall. She came out onto the stage and she looked so young that my first thought really was, damn, black really don't crack. And then she spoke so eloquently, not of what she had endured, although she added more information. Behind the car that the U.S. Marshals used to drive Ruby to school marched every black member of her town. How beautiful an image that was. But she didn't speak more of that because, sadly, many of the younger kids in the audience didn't know who she was. But instead, she connected to them by exalting the amazing freedoms today that we have to create change. And she challenged them to do just that as a way to pay it forward. When she was done, the moderator said that there would be time for one or two questions, and I shot out of my chair like a bullet, hand raised high in the air on my tippy toes. I was so intent, my focus so single-minded to talk to my hero that I did not even realize that I had begun to chant breathlessly, "Pick me, pick me." Until I began to notice that the people sitting around me started pointing to me and say, "Pick her." And they picked me. And as I walked to the mic, I was transformed back into my 9-year-old self when I'd first heard about her. And I don't remember what the first person asked or what she answered, but I do remember that when it was my turn, she looked very kindly at me. And I thanked her for her act of defiance that directly led to my ability to graduate from an Ivy League institution. And I thanked her and told her what an inspiration she had been to my life and what role she had played in my classroom. And then I asked her the questions I had been burning to ask her since forever. Was the white woman that taught you kind to you? And did you love having the teacher all to yourself? Because I was a super nerd, and to me that sounded like Nirvana. And she answered in the affirmative to both. But then she went on to thank me and tell me that I was an inspiration to her. Now, you know I don't remember what else happened because I passed out on the spot. However, I do remember the feeling. I remember thinking of the kids that I work with back in Brooklyn and wanting to know how I could convey this feeling to them, this joy, this energy, this ability to speak to history and make another mark. I just knew that I was energized in that moment, no longer tired, and I was ready. Thank you.
2: That was Valerie Walker. Valerie was new to storytelling when she took the stage in New York. Since then, she's gone on to tell many more stories and won a Moth Grand Slam in 2023. A postscript to the story. After the conference, Valerie told us she made it to her airport gate only to find Ruby Bridges there. She She was surrounded by adults with younger people sitting on the floor at her feet. Valerie says you could feel the admiration radiating from everyone around her. And Ruby was just talking, asking as many questions as she answered. Valerie said it was a beautiful and fitting sight. Before we close out, I want to make one last appeal to all of you to support public radio right now. It's no secret that powerful efforts exist to undermine public media altogether. I can only imagine what a hole that would leave in so many people's lives. It's a remarkable national system of interconnected local stations. 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But it's under threat, and the way to save it is with support. 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Thank you, and we hope you'll join us next time for the Moth Radio Hour. This episode of the Moth Radio Hour was produced by me, Jay Allison. Co-producers Vicky Merrick, associate producer Emily Couch. Stories were directed by Meg Bowles and Jennifer Hickson. The rest of the Moth's leadership team includes Sarah Haberman, Christina Norman, Sarah Austin Jeunesse, Kate Tellers, Marina Cluche, Leanne Gully, Suzanne Rust, Sarah Jane Johnson, and Patricia Urania. Moth stories are true as remembered and affirmed by the storytellers. Our theme music is by The Drift. Other music in this hour from DeBray Damo Dining Orchestra, Mike Marshall and Chris Teeley, percussions, and Keith Jarrett. 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
6: Just what does it mean when it ain't got that swing? Science has an answer. I'm Flora Lichtman, and this is Science Friday. Jazz trumpet great Louis Armstrong said, "It don't mean a thing if it ain't got that swing." But swing seems sort of mysterious. What is swing, scientifically?
7: Swing makes me happy. It's something very deeply satisfying.
6: We'll take on the jazz beat. Plus, narwhals. Scientists use drones to document how these sea unicorns use their tusks in ways we've never seen before. We'll also meet the fire amoeba, which is still oozing at temperatures you might want your steak cooked to.
8: This opens up a lot of questions in terms of, well, how hot can eukaryotic life get?
6: That's after this.
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6: This is Science Friday. I'm Flora Lichtman. As a reward for getting through the week, we are taking a polar plunge into the science of sea unicorns. I am talking, of course, about narwhals. These are the mysterious Arctic whales with those long, twirly tusks protruding from their foreheads. They look like a creature out of a fairy tale, and it turns out we don't know too much about them. They're hard to study, partly because they live so far north in the remote Arctic. So an international team of researchers had this idea. They turned to drones to observe them and learned all these new things about this storied creature. On the horn to tell us more is Dr. Greg Okori-Crow, a research professor at Florida Atlantic University based in Boca Raton, Florida. Greg, welcome to Science Friday.
10: Thank you for having me.
6: Okay, are narwhals mysterious?
10: Yes, I think so. I think they fire the human imagination, as you say, with their incredible tusks that are truly amazing natural features. And as you mentioned earlier, you know, they live in quite remote, challenging locations and are known to few. But fortunately for us, we've partnered with indigenous communities in the far north to set out and learn more about this incredible animal.
6: Well, what did you learn about them?
10: So a big challenge up to now has been actually just getting to observe them in the wild. We've been fortunate to work from boats sometimes and from the sea ice. But with the advent of drones, we've been able to sort of get this bird's eye view and this unique insight. And we're learning that they have very complex, sophisticated societies. And there's a lot of interesting interactions between individual animals and other species. And, you know, the hits just keep coming. Every day we fly, we see something completely new and amazing.
6: Well, let's dive into some of those interactions. What are they doing?
10: So in the summer, the general understanding is they've spent a long time in the winter feeding, and they've spent a lot of the spring migrating north as the ice retreats. And so in the summer, when they come in some locations close to shore, it really wasn't very clear what they were doing. And what we're starting to realize is they spend a lot of time socializing, probably resting after a long journey. And when animals have time on their hands, they get up to some pretty interesting behaviors. And one of them we got to see was how they actually use their tusks in a way we never really knew about.
6: What are they doing with those tusks? Tell us.
10: So basically, the general understanding is, you know, these tusks have evolved as what we call secondary sexual characteristics. They're involved in mating behavior. Only males or predominantly males have them. But they're using their tusks sometimes to track down, manipulate, stun, and sometimes kill fish. So they actually use their tusks as not just a display or a weapon. They use it as a kind of surgical instrument to catch prey.
6: To spear them, or what are they doing with
10: them?
6: So
10: that's a very good question. They usually seem to focus on a particular fish, in this case, the Arctic char, track it, and then they whack it, basically, and slow it down, maybe stun it, and then consume it. We started to pick up on other things. And in one amazing encounter, we realized that they actually weren't trying to really even injure, let alone kill and consume the fish. It appeared that what they were actually doing was just playing and exploring.
6: Like a cat toying with a mouse?
10: Yes, it was like play with your food, you know? And, and so this is the first sort of documented example of narwhals, you know, playing. The other thing that was so striking was the tusk looks like a giant broadsword that you might wield to inflict some injury. And yet they were using it like, you know, a surgical instrument in very precisely interrogating, messing with basically this fish. Several times the fish would stop as if to say, what are you guys doing?
6: I've had enough.
10: I've had enough of this. And in the process of actually observing this, we noticed a lot of interesting interactions between the narwhals themselves. And some of it looks like it's, you know, social learning and possibly even social instruction from one whale to another, which is pretty remarkable.
6: Like one narwhal is doing something with their tusk and then the other one copies it?
10: Yeah, I think, you know, and that's something we are particularly focused on. We're doing a lot of research on beluga whales as well as narwhals and trying to understand how that kind of social learning short circuits ways to innovate and start sort of new behaviors in a changing Arctic. So, you know, rather than everybody having to figure it out for themselves, somebody has a bright idea and everybody copies it and things kind of go viral.
6: Hmm. I mean, isn't this the basis of culture, passing down ideas?
10: You've asked a wonderful question. So I agree. I think we're starting to see other animals that have culture, as well as humans and other primates, including beluga whales. And the crux of that is passing down traditional behaviors and activities through social learning. But one of the concerns I have is sometimes cultures and traditions, as we know, you can become hidebound by tradition. And if something changes, you know, are you going to be actually able to respond? And so in the Arctic, you know, are animals like narwhals and belugas going to be stuck in a kind of rut as to, well, we've always done it this way, versus on the other side, the innovator saying, well, let's try something new. And social learning is key to both of those things. And that's really what we're up there trying to understand.
6: Hmm. How are narwhals adapting to climate driven changes in the Arctic? Are they threatened? Is it harming them?
10: Well, it's quite challenging, and they're probably one of the most challenging species to study. Unfortunately, we have our indigenous partners in Nunavut and other places who are the real experts on narwhal, and their concern is that it's not just the loss of sea ice and maybe shifting prey bases, but the increase in human activities and especially increases in ocean noise from shipping and oil and gas exploration. So our team, which includes a lot of Canadian scientists from the Department of Fisheries and Oceans and some of the subsistence hunters from villages in Nunavut, are trying to actually ask that particular question. How are they dealing with this major shift?
6: You know, a big aha for our team. So we all watched the videos associated with this paper. And listeners, you can watch them too at our website at sciencefriday.com/tusk. Highly recommend. A big aha for us was how long these tusks are.
10: Oh, yeah. No, it's incredible. I mean, they can grow to 10 feet in length. And they really are a remarkable structure. And when you're sort of standing in the water, you know, right beside a narwhal, and you're just mesmerized by the beauty of it as well, because it has this beautiful scrolled pattern. It almost looks like it has been carved. And when seafarers brought these back to Europe and to Asia, you can imagine how the myth of the unicorn became real to a lot of people. They're just magnificent structures.
6: What are they made of?
10: They are a tooth. So basically, they're a very specialized tooth that comes out through the front of the head, as I said, predominantly in males. They are interestingly quite sensitive to the environment in terms of they have the ability to sort of respond to changes in salinity and temperature. And so one other potential use is that the narwhal tusk is kind of a environmental probe.
6: Really? Like an antenna or something?
10: Well, it's like a Swiss Army knife, you know, it has multiple applications. So I think there's just so much more to learn. The other thing I thought was fascinating was, and you'll see it from the videos, how subtle their movements are, how precise and careful their behavior is with the fish, and that ability to move it with such precision and manipulate a small object was really incredible.
6: Yeah, especially when it's 10 feet long.
10: Exactly.
6: Like I can barely hold a fork. You know what I mean?
10: True. Yeah. I mean, and it's a heavy object as well. So we want to continue this research. We want to go back and learn more. But every day, as I said, in camp, we would just sort of review what we just saw and look at each other and go, did we really just see that?
6: Wow. You know, as someone who has experienced a drone buzzing over my head, they can be annoying. Did you have to worry about disturbing the narwhals?
10: Well, a very good point. And I think a lot of the impetus behind this work was, could we use methods that were minimize disturbance? And so could we fly drones that are quiet and fly them at an altitude so we are not disturbing the animals? We deployed hydrophones in the water to listen to them. And so the whole concept was, you know, rather than maybe the traditional methods of trying to get close in boats and get hands-on animals, could we take a step back? And that has been the really exciting part. You know, yes, we have this new technology, but it's old school science. It's about stepping back and just observing nature and letting it unfold in front of you. And we were able to, without disturbing these animals, just sort of become kind of part of their environment. And all these things started to happen around us. And it was like an eye opener for a lot of us that, you know, we need to go back to this, what I call notebook and pencil kind of natural history. At the end of the day, it's about just spending time in the wilderness with animals, and then they will reveal their secrets.
6: Thank you for taking us into the wilderness today. It's very refreshing.
10: Thank you. Thank you very much. And we hope to be able to continue this work and maybe give you some more exciting news in the future.
6: Anytime. Please, anytime. Dr. Greg Okorie-Crow is a research professor at Florida Atlantic University based in Boca Raton, Florida. Some people called narwhals the unicorns of the sea. So here's a challenge for you. Do not be a rare mythical creature. 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
0: drive, which is right now. 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My name is Haley Solomon. I am joined here by Rob Beckett.
1: Hello, Haley. How are you?
0: I'm doing great. This is the last hour that Rob and I will be on air with you, and then we're going to be turning it over to our co-workers. We'll have, I believe, Paul and Clark taking over from us for the second half of Science Friday. But for now, Rob and I are with you, and I want to tell you about a little challenge we're doing here in Science Friday. So for Science Friday, we are calling everyone out. Those of you who listen, you're listening now, so I know you listen to Science Friday. 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I mean, we just learned something. We're about to learn something else in a minute. I love how they bounce around from topic to topic and always give you kind of like a, this is what's happening at the latest cutting edge of science in this topic right now. But they do it in a way that makes it make sense. So you're not so bogged down with science jargon that you're like, I don't really know what I just heard.
1: Yeah.
0: So we are challenging you in this really fun program to do this really fun thing. 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Tell us your favorite Science Friday thing you've learned. We'll talk about it on air, and we'll all continue listening to Science Friday together after that.
1: That's exactly right, Haley. And Science Friday is such an interesting program because, like you said, they take these very complicated topics and explain it to me like I'm five. Like,
0: I love that.
1: Thank you. Yeah, thank you. I need to feel smart sometimes. 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WUTC lost federal funding last year, and that funding is not coming back.
0: Right.
1: So we are relying on listeners like you to bridge the gap. 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And when you call, tell us your favorite Science Friday moment. Or if you're giving online, just put it in the comments section. We will read it.
0: Yes. Yes. I can't wait to learn what your favorite Science Friday moment is. And I think we always need to be reminded that public radio exists because of the public part of public radio, right? It exists because the public wanted it, and it has stayed alive because the public has supported it. And when we say the public, we mean you. Mm-hmm. We mean you. We mean your best friend who also listens, your coworker, your parents. One of my favorite stories from Drives Past was a family called in and they said, you know, growing up, I was a backseat baby. I listened to NPR on the way to and from school with my parents. And now that I have kids of my own, we will regularly sit down and we will listen to Fresh Air in the afternoon together, or we'll listen to Morning Edition, All Things Considered. And then over a meal, either breakfast or dinner that day, we'll talk about what we learned and what we heard. And so for them, NPR and WUTC specifically, because they were all from Chattanooga, was a generational connecting point for them. It was how they came together throughout the day at multiple points and how they shared the day, you know. And I want this to be available for people in the future to do the same. Help this be a generational product that we can all be a part of, that we can all listen to and love. 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
7: This is Science Friday. I'm Ira Flatow. Suppose you want to know what species live in your local zoo. Well, you could look at the zoo's website, maybe ask people coming out of the zoo what they saw, or listen for the noises you hear. Or maybe you could sniff the DNA out of the air. Writing in the journal Current Biology, two research groups report that they've been able to do just that, detect what animals live in the zoo by sniffing the air with a fan and a filter, and sampling the DNA they trap, eDNA as it's called. Joining me is Dr. Elizabeth Clare. She's an assistant professor in the Department of Biology, York University in Toronto, Canada, and a member of one of their research groups. Welcome to Science Friday.
11: Thanks for the invitation.
7: Is it really as simple as setting up a fan and a filter and getting an air sample and sequencing what you find there?
11: Pretty much. We're vacuuming the DNA out of the sky now, and no one was more surprised than me that it actually worked.
7: Tell us about your setup, please.
11: We have a long history of working with this environmental DNA. It's any of the DNA that's shed into the environment. You don't take it directly from an animal source. And we've been filtering this out of water. We've collected it from things like soils, from the gut tract of another animal to figure out what they're eating. And so we took the apparatus we actually use to filter water, and we aimed it at the air. It's a really simple device. It's a tiny little capsule with a very, very fine filter in it. And it's kind of like the way you make coffee. When you're making coffee, the water goes through and the grounds get trapped in the filter. It's the same idea, only this time we're pulling air through, and anything that's in the air is being trapped on this tiny, tiny little filter. And then I can take it back to my lab. I can crack that open, take this really tiny, fine filter out, and use it like a tissue source. And it turns out it's absolutely full of DNA, and it's just floating around us.
7: That's amazing. I know you looked at a zoo in the UK with this technique. What could you identify in the air?
11: Well, the great thing about a zoo as a place to test this kind of technology is that the animals are this collection of non-native species. Had we gone to a farm and detected, for instance, a cow, we'd really not know whether it's the cow in front of us or a manure on the fields or cows hundreds of miles away. The zoo, there's only one source for that animal DNA in that environment. So if I pick up tiger, it's the tiger in front of me. There's no other signal I could confuse it with in the British countryside. So that's one of the reasons to pick a zoo in the first place. We took samples at their enclosures where they sleep, outside where they roam around freely, and almost all of our samples turned up DNA. We picked up about 25 different species of mammal and bird. About half of them were zoo residents that we expected to get because we were right there looking at them. The other half were this mixture of other zoo species that we were nowhere near, that had the DNA had sort of drifted towards us. We also picked up the things they were being fed. So if you're near a carnivore cage, we were able to determine their favorite food from the DNA in the air, the thing they ate the most of. And then we picked up some of the native British wildlife, like ducks and squirrels, and even the European hedgehog, which is endangered in the UK and of serious environmental concern, and just exactly the kind of target we should be able to pick up DNA from, something we want to be able to determine if it's present or absent and track it. And there was its DNA floating around the zoo.
7: Did some animals not show up that you expected to show up?
11: Yes, both research teams, our team and the team in Denmark, picked up animals they expected to, but also missed some. So in our case, for instance, there were several species of lemur at the zoo. One of them we never detected. One of them was the most common thing we detected. And at this point, we have no idea why that difference should exist. The Danish team, I think they missed hippopotamuses that were there.
7: Wow, that's something big to miss.
11: Yeah, and we don't know. And that's true of many forms of environmental DNA. When you detect something, you can be pretty sure it was there. When you miss it, it's not always clear why you miss it.
7: And is the whole point of this to do a census of what is at the zoo?
11: Well, it was a test bed for us. The whole point of this is to be able to go out into an environment, sample the air, and determine biodiversity without ever actually seeing the animals. Most of the techniques we have for doing an environmental survey require that the animal be present when you are. If you're using a camera trap, it has to walk in front of your camera trap. If it goes behind, you'll never know it was there. If you're doing a visual survey, it has to be there when you're there. But environmental DNA is more like a footprint. They leave it behind. And so you can detect things that were there yesterday or the day before that. It gives you a longer period to sample. And it's one of the powers of environmental DNA that hangs around. And so the real thing we want to do with this is to go out into the wild, be able to take air samples and add this to our toolbox of things to do an environmental survey. So yep, biodiversity, we want to be able to count things in the environment and know they're present. But probably the greater application is with rare things. Environmental DNA has been uniquely good at finding stuff that's rare, that you miss on the traditional surveys. And so the sort of immediate applications I can think of are invasive species, things that are moving into an area that you haven't picked up on your traditional surveys yet. You might get their DNA first. Or the rare species, the endangered species, that are so sensitive that you can't interfere with them. This is a totally non-invasive way of taking a sample. And you might be able to determine that they're still present, even when they're so rare you don't see them very often. So we really think the true application is going to be looking for rare things.
7: That makes me want to ask, how far away, if you take it out into the wild, how far away, how good is it at detecting stuff in the wild?
11: That's a really good question. The distance that the DNA travels is something we're trying to determine. And that's the other reason why the zoo was picked as our place to test this out as a viable method. We know where all those animals are spatially in the zoo. So if we pick their DNA up somewhere different, we can at least measure the minimum it traveled. We found dingo DNA at the gibbon enclosure. We found zebra finch DNA at the primate house. And so it allows us to measure at least how far it could have gone. And in our case, we know it was going a few hundred meters at least. We don't know the upper limit on that. There is some anecdotal evidence it might be traveling a lot further than that. But from our experiment at the zoo, at least 250 to 300 meters is reasonable.
7: Tell us about the DNA a bit more. Is it coming from the skin or the breath or something else? All kinds of possibilities.
11: Well, we really don't know the source. We know that environmental DNA is shed all the time. It's been found in almost every substance we've looked at. Strange things like honey traps environmental DNA, rain, snow, soil. People even spray the surfaces of leaves and collect the water that runs off to get DNA that's settled. Where it comes from is more complicated. It's probably every source you can think of. Bits of skin cells being shed, tiny fragments of hair, urine, feces, maybe even breath being breathed out, carrying DNA with it. It might even be the fragments of DNA that are left behind when a cell dies and dumps its contents into the environment. So it could be absolutely anything. Any way that you drop a tiny little piece of yourself behind is going to leave this trace that we can now collect.
7: Interesting. What about this other team? There's another paper that goes right alongside with yours.
11: Well, this is the wonderful thing about this story. We had finished our paper and we'd put it up on an online server to share with the scientific community. And then another paper appeared that was absolutely identical. Same experiment, a different zoo, a different group of people. And it appeared within 48 hours of ours. And so we contacted the other team and discovered that we'd both done the same experiment at the same time, perfectly replicating each other's data with no knowledge. It's the biggest scientific coincidence I think I've ever heard of. And so we contacted the other group, and rather than getting into some sort of race to see who could publish their paper first, we started to coordinate. And over the course of a couple of weeks, we contacted editors of the scientific journals directly and said, we think you're stronger to have two. If you've got some crazy idea, it's nice to have someone else who's done the same thing and shown it works. And so we worked with the other team to get them published on the same day at the same time. And the other team found the same things we did, and total coincidence. But it's really how science is supposed to work. We're supposed to replicate each other's data. And this is an incredible case where two groups, our group in England and the group in Denmark, did the same experiment in the same way, at the same time, and found the same thing, and have managed to publish them in the same journal on the same day.
7: You know, we've got these rapid tests for various diseases like COVID. Do you think it'd be possible to design a rapid test for DNA in air, a sort of a paper that turns color if a certain species is nearby?
11: That's possible. I'm not sure how widely applicable it would be. If there's something in particular you're looking for, you can do that. And I know those sort of assays exist. But in general, this sort of DNA is being used for finding everything. And we do have mobile labs that can do this. I have gone out into the middle of a jungle and sequenced DNA with no internet, no lab, and no source of even a cell phone signal. We've been able to do that. It's not very practical. It still takes a couple of days, but it's certainly possible. This sort of technology is advancing so quickly that I think very soon my lab and others like them will be doing just that. Go to an environment and do all your collection and sequencing on site. Never go back to your lab at all.
7: Well, would you be just as excited if you found and collected DNA that you have never seen before?
11: Absolutely. I started off my career as a taxonomist describing new species and doing that using DNA as a primary source of information. And so if we find something that's never been seen before, that's not uncommon in the world of biodiversity science. Most animals don't have a name attached to them. Most of the biodiversity of the planet is unknown. So if we can collect DNA and start saying, well, we think we've got something new here, it'll tell us where to focus our other sources of information gathering to learn about it. I'm part of a very big global consortium that is trying to document biodiversity with DNA called BioScan. And that's exactly one of our objectives, is to try and document the unknown things in environments.
7: Am I thinking too big in thinking that the end goal of your research and other research is to have a census of the whole planet?
11: No, that is the end goal. And it's surprising to most people that we don't have that. When I lecture my students about biodiversity, I usually point out to them that biodiversity scientists struggle to even estimate the number of species on the planet to an order of magnitude, somewhere between 10 and 100 million species currently, but we don't know which end of the spectrum we're closer to. So we can't even estimate how many species are there, let alone count them and actually know what they are. And about 90% of that has never been seen by science. And so that's a huge problem for us, trying to document global biodiversity. We don't even have a good estimate of how many things are yet to be found, let alone have an inventory we can use to identify things. And so we need all these new technologies to help us advance that goal quickly at a time when species are going extinct very, very fast. To not even know they exist before they disappear is, to me, a real problem in science.
7: Very, very interesting. We wish you great luck in your efforts to find out.
11: Thank you.
7: Dr. Elizabeth Clare, Assistant Professor in the Department of Biology at York University in Toronto, Canada. Who would have thought that stuff on an air filter would help identify the inhabitants of a nearby zoo? As you know, researchers are always looking for new ways to see and explore the world. And this radio station is the same, looking for the news and programs that help give you a new perspective and help paint a more complete picture of the world we live in. 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
0: You can help by donating online at WUTC.org or by giving us a phone call at 423-425-4756 and contributing financially to this station so that we can pay for Science Friday and keep it on the air here on WUTC. All of our fundraising goals are plain and simple programming costs and equipment costs. Mm-hmm. We are giving you exactly the price that it takes to run this organization. It's not aspirational. It's not piggy bank money. It is cut and dry what it takes to operate WUTC. And we're asking you to contribute whatever you can to those costs. My name is Haley Solomon. I am joined here by Rob Beckett.
1: Hello, Haley. How are you?
0: I'm doing wonderful. It is a great day. It's Friday. Always got to love a Friday. And it's the second day of our fall fundraising campaign. And we've already raised just a little under $30,000.
1: That's exactly right. We are just $205 away from cracking that $30,000 mark. And we need somebody listening right now. Because you listen to Science Friday each and every Friday, you enjoy the information you learn. It's programs like that that we're able to provide you because of listener support. 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And we are now relying on listeners like you to step up and help us bridge that gap. 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
0: Yeah. And, you know, only you know how much you can contribute to the station, right? 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But there are many people, and I'm sure you're one of them, who can give larger gifts to this station. Maybe you can give $10,000 or $25,000. Those gifts, if given now, we can set up as matching gifts to encourage your fellow listeners to give what they can as well. Mm-hmm. It is an excellent incentive to be able to tell people that they can double their money if they give right now. And we can only offer that if someone steps up and gives a larger sum. Mm-hmm. So if you have been giving to the station and this year you have some extra funds and you're able to make a $10,000 donation, I implore you to do it now so we can go ahead and set up that matching gift and enter next week just a little bit stronger with that like wonderful incentive to encourage people to donate when they might have otherwise waited or felt like what they could donate wouldn't go far enough. And so it's not worth the donation, which is an incorrect assumption we need to dispel anyways.
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0: Right.
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0: Yes, we'd love to talk about it. 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I have my most frequent driveway moments are during Science Friday when I'm on my way somewhere and I get to the place I'm trying to go, but I'm in the middle of a Science Friday segment and I need to know the end of it. 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
12: This is Science Friday. I'm Flora Lichtman. New extremophile alert, meet the fire amoeba. This single-celled goo ball was found in a steamy stream in Lassen Volcanic National Park in California's Cascade Mountains. And the amoeba was still growing and oozing at about 145 degrees Fahrenheit. That's like the temperature you shoot for when you cook a steak to medium. And it is the new survival record for a eukaryotic cell. Here to tell us more is one of the researchers who identified the microbe. Angela Oliverio is a microbiologist at Syracuse University. Angela, welcome to Science Friday.
13: Hi, Flora. Thanks so much for having me on today.
12: Give me the origin story on the fire amoeba. Where did you find it?
13: Sure. We went sampling at Lassen Volcanic National Park, and on our way to Boiling Springs Lake, which is one of Lassen's sort of claims to fame, there's this little tributary coming off of a stream, and we stopped to sample it because it was kind of like the first hot geothermal feature that was on our hike. So we were really excited, even though to anyone else's eye, it was quite boring to what else we saw that day, right? But it was of interest to us because it was pH neutral, and we just suspected that different types of organisms would live there relative to everything else we were sampling, which was going to be super acidic. But honestly, it's the most unremarkable feature that you'd see in Lassen. Like, probably people hike by every single day, including microbiologists, and don't really stop here usually, right? Because relative to everything else, it's just kind of a boring little stream.
12: And what do you find?
13: So we actually didn't find anything for a while. We go back to our lab at Syracuse. And I should say the we is myself and Beryl Rapoport, who's the first author on the manuscript and is currently a PhD student in the lab. So we were in the lab. We scanned on the microscope. We didn't see anything, but we put them in an incubator, checked every day. And then after a week, we saw an amoeba emerge. And this was very exciting to us. We were like, oh my gosh, this trip wasn't a waste, right?
12: And the amoeba was okay. It was alive, right?
13: Yeah, which honestly in and of itself was pretty remarkable to us. And so we started at 57 degrees Celsius. And this was the previous known temperature limit for amoeba type of organism.
12: Why can this amoeba survive the heat? Do we know?
13: Right. Oh, it's such a good question. We have some ideas. So we have some hints as to what it might be doing. So one of the things that we did was we sequenced the genome of Incendia amoeba or fire amoeba. And then we can look at what genes are in the genome and we can say, what's different about this amoeba, right? And a few of the things that we found were it seemed to have elevated numbers of genes related to thermal stress signaling pathways and genes enriched that were related to proteostasis, which is kind of the cell's system to make sure that proteins are synthesized and folded correctly and that they're removed if damaged. So on a sort of molecular level, that's giving us some insight about genes that are probably really important when you're living at high temperature.
12: Like, because you could, if you're living at high temperature, maybe your proteins would get messed up, but there's a system for clearing them
13: out. That's right. Yeah. Because proteins have different melting temperatures and can denature if they're exposed to temperatures that are too hot. And then at a kind of cellular level, one of the interesting things that we notice is there's this rapid shifting. So Incendia amoeba has this form that basically looks like a really long, skinny worm. And it also has a form that looks kind of like more like a classic amoeboid form, which would be sort of
12: a
13: like
12: blob.
13: A blob. I know I hate the word blob, but I'm like, I have to say the word blob, right?
12: I mean, that is what it is, Angela. It's a blob.
13: We'll say classically amoeboid blob. And it can switch between these two forms super, super quickly. And we think that this might be a way in which it can react really fast. And if temperatures become too hot, then it can shift forms and escape more quickly. So that's just a hypothesis at this point.
12: Wait, like it turns into its skinny
13: worm-like
12: self and then just like wriggles
13: Super
12: more
13: quick.
12: Fast.
13: Yeah, that's the
12: more
13: that's
12: quickly
13: our hypothesis.
12: Than it would.
13: Yeah.
12: Oh, that's interesting. So that it shapeshifts to get away from the heat.
13: Yeah, exactly. And then another sort of mechanism that we know is happening is what we call encystment. And basically, lots of amoeba, actually lots of organisms, can form cysts, which are basically like hard little shells that protect them when conditions become unfavorable. And that could be that the temperature is too hot. Encystment is also triggered by lots of other things, like if there's not enough nutrients available to eat, or desiccation can trigger encystment. And lots of different organisms can encyst. But the cool thing that we found
12: I love the double entendre there. Okay.
13: The cool thing that we found out about Incendia amoeba is when it forms this cyst, the tolerance to high temperatures is much higher than other amoeba. So we can expose it to 70 degrees Celsius.
12: 158 Fahrenheit.
13: Okay, so we can expose it to 158 Fahrenheit.
12: We're getting into well-done steak at this point.
13: That's right. That's right. And when we take the temperature back down, it's perfectly fine. It's happy.
12: Wow.
13: Yeah.
12: That seems very useful in a warming world, I have to say.
13: It sure does.
12: That is really cool. Does this change where you look for life? You know, you stop in the most boring
6: spring in Lassen, and you find this very cool new creature, you know, new to us creature, I should say. Does this change how, you know, where people should be looking for new life?
13: Yeah, absolutely, right? We thought that eukaryotic life could not get above 60 degrees Celsius since the 70s. That's been the paradigm. Like, no organism since very early on has been able to grow above 60 degrees. And this was a longstanding paradigm in science. And I think to sort of show that theoretical limit isn't true opens up a lot of questions in terms of, well, how hot can you

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2: 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Hello, everyone. If you're just now joining us, it is the second day of our fall fun drive, and I am joined by my co-host, Miss Haley Solomon. Hello.
3: Hello, Rob. How are you today?
2: I'm doing great because so far we've had great momentum. We are so close to cracking that $30,000 mark. So we need your help now so you can be our hero. We just need $205 to reach that plateau of $30,000 on our way to our ultimate goal of $176,000. But we are breaking into this regularly scheduled programming to ask you for support because things are tough. And last year, we did lose our federal funding. The Corporation of Public Broadcasting disbanded, and there is currently no pathway to replace that funds. Mm-hmm. So right now, we are relying fully on listeners like you to step up and make that pledge of support.
3: And it's exactly like Flora Lichtman said, you know, like, this isn't hot tub money. This is what it takes to operate this station, that one. $176,000, the goal that we've set for this drive. This is operational requirements, operational budget, okay? We're talking about programming fees, equipment costs. That's what's baked into this price. Programming fees for Science Friday, for example. We are asking you to shoulder the cost of public radio because it is free to access, but it is not free to make. There's absolutely a cost associated with the production of Science Friday, with the production of Scenic Roots, of Morning Edition, of Fresh Air, of the Haley Solomon Show. 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And so it is only able to exist because listeners pay that cost through their donations to this station. 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The question is not whether you will, it's simply when. And Rob and I are hoping that you'll help us reach $30,000 by the end of this program so that we can say we got us past $30,000. But any time that you are capable of donating does make a difference to this station because we are 100% listener funded.
2: That's exactly right, Haley. And maybe you prefer to donate one time. 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And it's one of the reasons why we prefer these sustaining memberships, whether it's monthly or annual, is that we can rely on that money and put it in our budget for years and years to come. So we can keep great programs like Science Friday, which we learn each and every week, different topics. And they're able to take very complicated topics and situation and explain it to me so I can feel smart and in tune with my science side. 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And you can do that by calling 423-425-4756, going online to WUTC.org and the WUTC app. We are able to bring you this programming because of listeners like you to step up and make that pledge. 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Time to take the step and make the pledge. It is now the time.
3: Yes, and we are talking to you, and I'm going to put us in a little bit of a pressure cooker. 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
1: What is this thing called swing? What is this thing called swing? Is it jazz or drag time? Futuristic ragtime. What is this thing called swing?
2: Louis Armstrong's 1930s rendition of What Is This Thing Called Swing echoes a question that has mystified jazz musicians for a century. Just what is this thing called swing? Well, you might say that swing is a propulsive, groovy feeling that makes you want to move with the music. It's hard to put into words, but if you listen to jazz, you've probably felt it yourself. And now scientists are trying to arrive at a more exact definition of swing. And in research published in Nature Communications Physics, they have concluded that a key ingredient may be tiny timing differences between a group's soloist and its rhythm section. Downbeat delays, they say, are a key component of swing jazz. Here with an upbeat explanation of the downbeat is one of the scientists who studied jazz, Theo Gizell, professor of theoretical physics at the University of Göttingen and the Max Planck Institute for Dynamics and Self-Organization in Göttingen, Germany. Dr. Gizell studies the physics of synchronization. His background as a jazz musician sparked an interest in how timing affects musical perception. Also joining me is Javier Arau, a saxophonist and the founder and executive director of the New York Jazz Academy based here in New York City. Theo, Javier, welcome to Science Friday.
3: Ira, thank you for having me.
4: Thanks. It's a pleasure.
2: Javier, how do you define swing? Is it definable?
3: Is it definable? I think this is sort of the holy grail. And the idea of tying this into science is something that really thrills me. Swing is very enigmatic and it's very, very personal. So I do feel that people find swing in different ways, but I will agree, when you hear it, you know it.
2: How does swing make you feel? You say when you hear it, you know it.
3: I'm going to say swing makes me happy. It really is something when the music is swinging, it's something very deeply satisfying. And from there, it can become almost cathartic, I think. It's something that no matter if it's Louis Armstrong or Charlie Parker or modern players, everyone is reaching the highest quality swing we can in jazz. And swing, by the way, transcends jazz. You can find swing in all sorts of music. It's definitely an attitude and a confidence, not just the way that the beat relates in the music.
2: Okay, I'm going to play two brief clips from the same song. And after hearing both of them, I want both of you to tell me which one you think swings more. Let's hear the first clip.

0: Javier, what do you think?
1: Uh-oh. Okay, the pressure's on. I'm going to put in I'm going to put in my vote for number 2.
0: Why is that?
1: Goodness. So look, I'm coming at this not from a science angle. Just as a saxophonist, and I felt like number 2, the downbeats really connected a bit more strongly. I felt like there was more, you mentioned propulsion at the beginning. I think that's a great word. I would also say the right propulsion can lead to more momentum. Hmm. And momentum is one of the things that makes jazz, to me, really, really thrilling. So I sensed the second one, the pianist's downbeats were a little more connected to where the bassist and drummer were connecting. Now, just so I'm understanding, the bass and drums, it sounded like perhaps that was a computer recording or like a MIDI performance, and then the pianist was live. Is that
2: that's true, is that
1: what I was hearing? Or
0: because these are actually clips that you used in your research, right?
2: Yes.
0: What's the difference between them? Now give us the answer.
2: We manipulated the timing in MIDI recordings in various ways and had professional and semi-professional jazz musicians rate how much swinging these different manipulations, these different recordings were. In the recording you just played, we had one version without any delays, one version where only the downbeats were delayed, the offbeats were synchronized with the rhythm section.
0: Delaying the downbeats, what did that do? Did that enhance the swing feel?
2: Yes, well, that's what we found. First, I should say there are, of course, several ingredients, several components that contribute to swing. And the most obvious one that everybody can hear is the so-called swing ratio, or it's the ratio between downbeats and offbeats. Some people even believe that this is swing and that's all. But jazz musicians know that this is not the case. There is more to it, as Javier just explained.
0: And you found that delaying the downbeat, I'm reading from your paper, made it 7.5 times more likely that a jazz musician would rate the recording as swinging, right?
2: That's it. Exactly. But only delaying the downbeats, if we delay both downbeats and offbeats, then it doesn't make a difference. It doesn't increase or enhance the swing feel.
0: Huh. How do you react to that, Javier? Do you notice yourself doing this when you play?
1: You know, anecdotally, I think back to when I was first learning jazz. You know, I'm thinking back when I was 13, 14 years old. I was a very excited player, and I had so many mentors who would hear me play and say, Javier, you got to just calm down. You got to relax when you play. And so, you know, I'm hearing this and it makes perfect sense to me, because I do feel as jazz musicians, we're maintaining a certain awareness that's very high. Yet at the same time, we really have to approach the music in a really relaxed state. That's hard to achieve because so much in music performance takes a critical ear, very quick thinking. I think a next step reasonably is to include, say, a live bassist to play that walking bass line, to play those downbeats, because ultimately the beat is alive. It's a very human element. And just the way two musicians interact, maybe that is the next step. I'm curious what happens after these studies, you know?
2: I fully agree. Would be worthwhile having several musicians play simultaneously, but that's very difficult because the bass has so low frequencies. It is much more difficult to determine the tone onsets of the bass.
0: What about vocalists? Do they do the same thing?
2: Well, we could do that, but as I said, it's much more complicated determining the tone onsets. with vocalists and especially with bass, it's much more complicated. It's very tedious and not as accurate.
1: Yeah, I can imagine, because piano, it's essentially a percussion instrument. So you have, in MIDI terms, key on, key off. You can measure that. But if I think about any vocalist, there are aspirations, there's diction. You know, what is the actual note? When does it start? It's the same thing for us on saxophone. How do we know exactly where that beat starts? It's hard to say.
0: Javier, do these new findings change how you might teach jazz to your students?
1: What I love is that it's quantified a bit, and that's always helpful, I think, in teaching, to be able to point students in the direction of this scientific research. And I think it's fortunate that it does support what jazz musicians have been saying for a long time. I mean, I've never met a jazz musician who says, oh, no, play ahead of the beat. You know, that's not something that's really common. And this goes back, you know, for decades and decades.
0: Gentlemen, I have run out of time. I want to thank both of you, Theo and Javier, for taking time to talk with us today. Excellent discussion.
1: Well, it's been such a pleasure. Thank you for having us, Nara.
2: Well, the pleasure for me, too.
0: Theo Giesel, professor of theoretical physics at the University of Göttingen and the Max Planck Institute for Dynamics and Self-Organization in Göttingen, Germany. Javier Arau, a saxophonist and the founder and executive director of the New York Jazz Academy based in New York City. It don't mean a thing if it ain't got that swing. It's amazing, right? Just how a little timing can turn a piece of music from something blah to something that makes you want to move. Looking at the little details for the whys behind a story is one of the things public radio does well. So if something you've heard on this station has given you new insight or just made you want to tap your feet, please help support them right now. Here's how to do your part.
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7: Bedbugs, we have been sleeping together since before there were beds. I'm Flora Lichtman, and this is Science Friday. We're pulling back the covers on a very old pest, bed bugs, to have a look at their wild evolutionary history.
8: I'm not going to lie, they give me the ick. However, from a genetic lens, these are a really interesting and unique species.
7: We'll also dive into the squishy science of oobleck, and we'll hear how an 80-million-year-old bird skull may fill in a 70-million-year evolutionary gap. Plus, you've seen them on social. Cold plunges are hot right now. But are there actual health benefits? We'll talk to a scientist who studied cold before it was cool.
9: When I started studying cold, I was not expecting the trends that were going to be happening now.
7: That's after this.
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0: This is Science Friday. I'm Ira Flatow. Archaeopteryx is the earliest bird-like dinosaur that we know of. It lived 150 million years ago, but from then to now, well, researchers don't know much about how the bird brain evolved. There's a gap. But now an 80-million-year-old bird fossil from the Mesozoic era is helping fill in this gap. It has a remarkably preserved skull, which scientists use to digitally reconstruct the bird's brain. Joining me is a lead author on this study, Dr. Luis Chiappe, paleontologist at the Natural History Museum of Los Angeles County in California. Welcome to Science Friday.
11: Thank you. Pleased to be here.
0: Nice to have you. Tell us about this ancient bird. What's its name? Where did it live?
11: The name is Navaornis hestia. And as you pointed out, it lived 80 million years ago in what is now southern Brazil, not far from the city of Sao Paulo. It looked very much like a plover, if you want, but it was not at all a plover. It belongs to a group of archaic birds called Enantiornites that were widespread during the Cretaceous period. They lived all around the world. But Navaornis, like other Enantiornites, was a very capable flyer, and it had roughly the size of a plover. And what is surprising of this animal is how much the skull looks like a modern skull, like the skull of a plover.
0: Wow. So, but is it a direct descendant then?
11: It is not. I mean, all Enantiornites died out with a mass extinction at the end of the Cretaceous, the same mass extinction that killed dinosaurs like T-Rex and Triceratops 66 million years ago.
0: So then why is this bird important for you to study?
11: Two pieces of the story, if you want, are very important. On the one hand, as you pointed out in your introduction, the brain of this animal that we were able to reconstruct falls between Archaeopteryx and that of a modern bird. So it really fills a very long gap that existed before. And on the other hand, what I think is really surprising and it was unexpected, is that the geometry of the skull of this animal, by that I mean it has a slender bill, it has big eye sockets, it has a vaulted basic cranium, that's where the part of the skull that contains the brain, they look very, very much like that of a modern bird. And yet the bones that made up this skull are primitive. They have primitive features, they're very dinosaurian looking. So in a sense, it's like if you were to be building the Empire State Building with adobe bricks. Yeah, I mean, surprising, right? And unexpected.
0: Yeah,
11: this
0: yeah.
11: is a great example of what we call convergent evolution. So in this case, Navaornis and modern birds had a common ancestor that is at least 130 million years old. So those lineages have been separated for 130 million years, and yet they converged in having the same geometry of the skull.
0: That's interesting. As you say, that bird did not survive, but the other birds did.
11: The modern birds did, of course.
0: The modern birds did. And so this fossil's lineage, which is extinct, developed similar skull features to modern birds separately.
11: Exactly.
0: Wow, that is surprising.
11: Yeah, and unexpected. And not just similar.
0: Yeah.
11: I mean, the similarity is remarkable. You know, I mean, when you look at, say, the skull of an animal, like I'm using a plover because roughly that size, right? Or a pigeon. And you put that skull on one next to the other, unless you're looking into the details of the bones, those skulls look remarkably similar.
0: Okay, so now that we've met this bird, how did you go about reconstructing its brain?
11: The way we reconstructed the brain is you use what is called a micro CT, a micro computed tomographer. It's very much like an MRI, right?
0: Right.
11: But much more precise, and and it's an X-ray based machine. So you have a bunch of X-ray slices that are very thin of the fossil, and then with software you stitch them all together and you create a three-dimensional rendering, a three-dimensional image of this skull. And therefore you could look into the internal portions of this skull without breaking it, and you could reconstruct what is the void of the brain preserved in the fossil. The brain is not preserved anymore, but you could at least reconstruct the void. That's where, you know, you do comparative anatomy, right? And you look at the brain of modern birds and the brain of other animals to be able to identify where the optic lobes are, where the cerebellum is, and so on.
0: Interesting. So what elements of this fossil then were similar to the earliest birds of those alive today?
11: Well, what you have, for example, that's most remarkable in terms of the brain is that the brain is rotated. That means that, like in most modern birds, the connection between the brain and the spinal cord comes from the bottom of the skull, not from the back of the skull, the way it does, say, in a typical dinosaur or in Archaeopteryx. So that is an advanced feature that you see, a modern feature that you see in the brain. Nonetheless, when you look at, say, the size of the cerebellum, the size of the other components of the brain, they look more primitive. We were able to reconstruct the inner ear of the bird. And this is important because it's a very critical sensory organ, in particularly for an aerial animal that has to navigate in three dimensions. And the inner ear of Navaornis is also very modern in appearance.
0: Wow, so there are modern elements in this bird.
11: Yeah, there are definitely modern elements, and there are also archaic elements, and that's why this is somewhere in between.
0: You mentioned about how surprising how this bird looked so modern. Did this fossil challenge what you thought you knew about bird brain evolution?
11: I think it challenged what we knew about the convergent evolution that we see in the shape of this skull. I think that, you know, it also surprises to me, it was surprising to have an inner ear that was so modern looking. I didn't expect that. But what was more unexpected was really the fact that you have this modern looking skull made up of this very primitive bones. And that was completely unexpected. And, you know, it may be telling you that at the time of constructing a modern avian skull, the skull of a modern bird, you don't have too many ways of putting together a modern avian skull. In that evolution used the tools that it had at the time and built a modern one based on basic bricks.
0: I mean, does it ever get old studying, you know, creatures that lived millions and millions of years ago?
11: No. I have done, you know, I've worked on early bird evolution for nearly 40 years, and this one was a mind-blowing discovery, but I'm sure that many others are going to come in the future. I hope to see them.
0: Where does this rank? Does this make it into the top five fossils of your career?
11: Definitely. I think so. Undoubtedly.
0: What number would you put it?
11: Well, you know, I have found some very cool fossils during my lifetime, and I haven't found this one. You know, it was found by an amateur paleontologist in Brazil. But I think that this is really one of those remarkable fossils. It's the best preserved avian skull in the Mesozoic worldwide. It's just beautifully preserved.
0: Could we actually see it ourselves at a museum someplace?
11: It's in Brazil. It's at a museum, a small museum in Brazil, in a city called Marília. But you can see pictures.
0: Right. We have pictures. Dr. Chiappe, I want to thank you for sharing your knowledge and your discoveries.
11: Thank you so much. Thank you for having me.
0: You're welcome. Dr. Luis Chiappe is a paleontologist at the Natural History Museum of Los Angeles County in California. Scattered fossil finds like that one help fill in gaps in scientists' knowledge. And really, this station is the same way. Each program you listen to or story you hear gives you some clues to help you put together a bigger, more complete picture of the world. That's not easy. It takes work. And yes, it takes resources. So please do your part to help support this station now. Here's how you can contribute.
12: Yes, you can contribute by calling 423-425-4756 or by giving online at wutc.org. Hello, everyone. I am Clark Gibson, joined in studio by one of my favorite co-workers, Paul Jorgensen. Hello, sir.
13: Well, hello, Clark. It's so exciting to be with you here in our fall on-air fund drive 2026. I haven't been in the studio hardly at all today, so I haven't yet felt the vibe, the energy. I'm coming in kind of cold into the environment, but I'm liking what I'm seeing.
12: Yeah, there was a really great start this morning. I do know that.
13: Mm-hmm.
12: And, you know, I've been on a hiatus for a couple of hours as well. So let's get that energy rolling together.
13: Yes.
12: Let's do that.
13: Yes, indeed. And this is during one of my favorite programs that we have, Science Friday. I listen to it every week. Sometimes I only get to hear little snippets and stuff. But what I love about it is all of the things that they not just teach us, but the connections that they make. And if you value that kind of information, that sciencey stuff, if you like the way that they do their conversations, which I also like that, then make a pledge of support and say, I am here for Science Friday. I'm here for the other informational shows that y'all have. So I'm going to go to WUTC.org. I'm going to hit that beautiful red donate button that's in the upper right-hand corner. I'm going to go to the WUTC app. I'm going to make my pledge there because it's easy as I'm out and about doing things. Maybe I'm heading over to Three Sisters.
12: Just go ahead and make that on the go.
13: Just do it. Just do it. Yeah. It's right. It's so easy.
12: And it actually takes less than 2 minutes. I think the only reason it would take any more than a minute is just, you know, maybe internet connection issues or anything like that.
13: Or if my dad's taking it, he's just doing the finger typing.
12: Oh, no.
13: Yeah.
12: Yeah. So it might take your father about 2:15-ish.
13: Yeah. And, sorry, Dad.
12: Yeah.
13: Didn't mean to throw you under the bus there, but.
12: And we have other folks out there listening right now that, you know, called in, made a pledge of support. And apparently I'm getting this information now that we made a challenge in the last hour to call in, tell us something you love about Science Friday, make a donation while you're at it. So we had Loretta from right around this area, as far as I can tell. She says that she likes that she can learn things from Science Friday that she wouldn't otherwise know. And that's a great asset of this station, is that you come to us for information that you don't really get anywhere else. I know we talk a lot about in the music shows, you hear music that you won't hear on any other station. You hear stories about the local community during Scenic Roots with Ray Bassett that you definitely aren't hearing anywhere else. Because you value this station and because you're listening right now, please give us a call at 423-425-4756. You can go online as well. There are so many ways to pay. I'm going to let you tell the listeners about the ways to pay.
13: Oh, I thought you were going to have the listeners tell us. But okay, I'll do it.
12: I don't think it works that way, unfortunately. Yeah.
13: So, dear listener, if you are ready to take action, we have a lot of ways in which to help that, ways that we can help you make that happen. We take debit or credit card.
12: Mm-hmm.
13: We take the Google Pays. We take the Apple Pays. That PayPal, we take that. Cash App, yes. Venmo,
12: yes.
13: If you're looking to do like a one-time, let's say $25,000 gift to the station, Venmo might be a great way for you to do that. You could do an electronic funds transfer, which is really cool because it ties your bank account in. So you make sure that you're still supporting the station. You don't have to worry about expiration dates and stuff like that. And you can dial that up and down as you need. So maybe 1 month you're very flush with cash. You can dial that on up and help out your public radio station. Also, for the old school folks out there, we take those checks. We take cash. We have a couple of listeners. You know who you are. That every pledge drive will meet us out in the parking lot and we'll hand over a thing of money, actual physical jingly jangly.
12: Which I totally love the physical. I mean, you and I talk about physical media all the time and loving having it in your hands. It is really nice to just go old school like that. I've been hesitant in the past to connect any sort of like bank account money info with my cell phone. Mm-hmm. I don't know why I think I'm being left behind in like technology wise, but I will say last year when I wanted to make a one-time just quick gift, the Venmo was super quick. I mean, it goes by in a flash. All you got to do is type in the amount, type in your phone password. It's that easy. We're going to kick it back to Science Friday in just one moment, but I'll remind you that it is time to donate now to our fall fund drive. Call 423-425-4756. 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And before we go back in, I would like to say thank you to all of you out there that have given so far. And for those of you that are on the fence, the time is now. You listening right now, give to this station during our fall fund drive. Thank you so much. Now back to Science Friday.
7: This is Science Friday. I'm Flora Lichtman. A certain pest we love to hate. We fear them. We obsess over them. We can't resist turning them into sitcom plot lines.
14: Good afternoon, ladies and gentlemen. I'm sorry to bother you. My name is Jack, and I have bed bugs.
15: If Jim has bed bugs, that means they're everywhere. I can't risk them coming back to Shroot Farms. Our biggest attraction is our 200-year-old mattresses.
16: That's our trademark.
15: Yeah. Yes.
16: Trademark, Billy Bedbug.
17: Bedbug? You expect Nora Desmond to appear in a film with a bedbug?
7: Cymex lectularius, the bedbug. It's almost always the villain in our narratives. But what's this little pest's backstory? Where did they come from? How long have we lived together? It turns out their history with us is ancient and predates even beds. Joining me to give a history lesson on our long relationship with bedbugs is Dr. Lindsay Miles, entomologist at Virginia Tech in Blacksburg, Virginia. Lindsay, welcome to Science Friday.
18: Thank you for having me. I'm very excited to talk about my research today.
7: And I'm very excited to talk about bedbugs. Let's start with how long they've been around.
18: Yeah, so Cymex lectularius as a species has been around for well over a million years. So we are talking definitely before beds were a thing and even before humans were a thing.
7: They predate us.
18: They definitely predate us.
7: What were they eating before they were eating us?
18: So likely they were eating some sort of dinosaur, maybe the earliest form of a mammal, but likely a dinosaur.
7: I mean, it seems like slurping on a dinosaur might take different equipment than slurping on a human. Like, have they evolved over time? Do we know?
18: So I'm sure they've evolved a little bit over time, but they have a proboscis. So similar to something like a mosquito, right? It's that like long stabby sucky bit. So they're able to stab through the layers of skin, whether it's a reptile, whether it's a human, and then they're able to slurp up the blood after they've done that.
7: When does their story begin with us?
18: Yeah, so around 245,000 years ago, they had jumped from some sort of dinosaur onto a bat in those millions of years. And then 245,000 years ago, they jumped from bats to human. And if you think, okay, 245,000 years ago, that's well before modern humans. So we're talking about early human ancestors.
7: So like Neanderthals and the other variants of early human ancestors too?
18: Absolutely. So one of the things we always think of with Neanderthal is, oh yeah, they were, you know, a bunch of brutes living in caves. And, you know, that was partially true. They were absolutely living in caves, and that's how they started to get bed bugs from the bats that shared the caves with them. So likely, you know, a subset of these bed bugs dropped from the bats onto the Neanderthals and really enjoyed the meal that they were eating off of them.
7: Sure, why not? I mean, the thing though is I think of bed bugs as wanting the finer things in life, like a bed. Like, where did they live when they were living with early humans?
18: Yeah, so they lived in the cave with them on, you know, whatever kind of surface that they were sleeping on. You know, early humans have been making bed-like structures. So definitely they got their name in more recent years when, you know, most people have what we consider, you know, currently a bed. But there were always kind of designated sleeping areas, and that's where they would hang out.
7: Have any other bugs lived with us for this long?
18: Yeah. So one other bug that we have a really tight connection with is human head lice.
19: Sure.
18: But the thing with head lice is that they're always with humans, and previous research hasn't really seen the association with cities like we do with bed bugs, right? When your child goes to daycare, they come home, they have head lice, you give them that treatment, and it's over. But with bed bugs, you get one bed bug. All it takes is one pregnant female, and now you have an insane infestation.
19: Yes, we know. Okay, so what about cities? Like, as people started forming cities, what happened to bed bugs?
18: Yeah, so after the kind of Neanderthals started coming out of the caves, they started intermixing with humans. And again, you know, they're sharing beds, so they're sharing bed bugs. Then humans start having these early villages. These bed bug populations aren't super high yet because they're these small, isolated populations. Then in the early human history, we started building cities, right? So you can think ancient Egypt, Mesopotamia. There's lots of archaeological evidence of early cities. As soon as we start building cities, we start having these massive populations. By massive, in, you know, early human history, we're talking like 2,000, 3,000 people. But again, that's more than a family of five for the bedbugs to be able to start chomping on. So as our population density increases with city, so too does the bedbugs.
19: Do we see bedbug fossils in ancient archaeological sites?
18: We do. There are some early evidence of, at least maybe not our specific bedbug, but there are kind of their earlier ancestors in fossil evidence.
19: How else do you track them over time? Is it just fossil evidence, or do you look at their genes too?
18: Yeah. So one of the really cool things is your DNA holds a ton of history, not just your personal history, but your entire species history. And so that's actually what I'm looking at in the study that we had. I am looking across the entire genome of both bat and human bedbug lineages.
19: And what's your lab like? I mean, do you have like a closet full of bed bugs?
18: We have a freezer full of bed bugs.
19: Someone's nightmare, your dream.
18: Right. Exactly. yeah, we have thousands of bed bugs in little sample containers in our freezer. And what we do is we extract the DNA out of those and then we send it off to sequencing.
19: What about pesticides? How have bed bugs changed with the invention of pesticides?
18: Yeah, so they're really an interesting species to look at because they're really highly inbred.
19: They're highly inbred even though there's so many of them?
18: Yeah, so your infestation, well, maybe not your personal infestation.
19: No, Lindsay, please don't tell me.
18: But any given infestation is actually, because it's sponsored by like one female, then you have offspring kind of getting together with each other. And so you get really high levels of inbreeding, which means that any given infestation has very low genetic diversity. But despite that, they are really amazing at gaining mutations that make them insecticide resistant.
19: How can they do that? If there's low genetic diversity, how are they good at getting mutations?
18: Yeah, so mutations are a thing that happens in everyone's DNA all the time, okay? And so what will happen is a random mutation can pop up, and because it is super beneficial, it will stay in a population.
19: So it's quantity. There's like enough bed bugs that you're going to get some mutations.
18: Exactly. And because something like an insecticide resistance mutation is so beneficial, it's likely every starting kind of propagule of an infestation has that mutation, right? It only takes one kind of really good mutation, and then it can end up spreading to everything.
19: Was there a time when we thought we could wipe them out?
18: Oh, absolutely. So back in the 1950s, we used this fantastic thing called DDT. There's lots of really cool media out there you can look into where they say, like, DDT is good for me.
19: Is it, though?
18: Yeah. So we found out not long after using it, it was really not good for people. And we thought we had eliminated the bed bug populations. We, you know, we didn't see them in these super high frequencies. So we thought we got this. Unfortunately, we didn't get this. They had, within 5 years of putting down that pesticide, there were populations that show mutations that are resistant to DDT. So then after that kind of 5 years, those small populations become large populations.
19: Of super bed bugs, basically.
18: Oh, yeah. Absolute super bed bugs. And then as those populations increase, in that same time frame, after the 1950s, global human travel became a thing, right? And it's something that many people can do. It's not just for the ultra wealthy. Little side note, the ultra wealthy are also people who can spread bed bugs. So when we start traveling globally, we are moving bed bugs along with us. And now they're also resistant to insecticides. So we've got these now super bugs that we have moved around all over the world.
19: Wow. You know, bed bugs are so maligned. I want to see them through your eye stalks. Do you have a special appreciation for them?
18: I really do. So I mean,
19: make the case.
18: I'm not going to lie. They give me the ick, right? When I see live bed bugs, because sometimes people will send us samples, I definitely get the ick. However, from a genetic lens, these are a really interesting and unique species.
19: Lindsay, thanks for taking us on this trip down bed bug lane.
18: Yeah, it's been an absolute pleasure.
19: Dr. Lindsay Miles, entomologist at Virginia Tech in Blacksburg, Virginia. Bedbugs have been keeping people company forever, welcome or not. But when it comes to good, positive companionship, you just can't beat public radio. Don't squash the urge to support us. Give this station a click or a call now with a...
13: Yes, Flora Lichtman, we will do that. Hi, I'm your host, Paul Jorgensen, back in the captain's chair for another afternoon of this WUTC's Fall On Air Fund Drive 2026. We've got some momentum going, and to tell you all about it is my good friend Clark Gibson.
12: That's right. Just in day two of the pledge drive, you folks have gotten us very, very near $30,000. There are a lot of people out there listening right now that have already given, and I want to say thank you.
13: Mm-hmm.
12: However, there are a lot of you out there listening that have not given just yet, and I'm not here to call you out. I just want you to be able to join your fellow listeners and join this local public radio community and step up to the plate to help us really just get back to square one, because with the loss of federal funding that you are probably all familiar with, and if you're not, let me tell you about it very quickly. Congress no longer funds this station, and... or I guess it was CPB, which was a government-funded corporation. So without getting in the weeds, that's gone. No more. And we are fundraising just to get back to where we would have been. So for those of you out there listening right now, I am going to challenge you.
13: Ooh, throwing down the gauntlet.
12: We have $115 to get to $30,000 even. And there's someone listening right now that has an extra $115. Maybe... you have an extra 50, and your friend sitting next to you listening could cover the rest. I would love to see us get to that even 30,000 mark here in the next few minutes. So call 423-425-4756. Make your pledge now.
13: Yeah, and maybe you're out with that friend at a coffee shop, perhaps, or you're getting a late lunch. The WUTC app is right there. You could use that to make that donation right now, or... maybe you're at the office. Maybe you're in a meeting, but you're sneakily listening to WUTC 88.1 FM because we're your jam.
12: We are their jam?
13: Yeah, we are their jam.
12: Yes.
13: And so they go, and so you're there, and you're like, hey, you're nudging Linda there next to you. You say, let's go in on this. Go to the WUTC app. you can make that pledge of support right there too. And it'll be a community activity because it'll be you and your good friend Linda.
12: And if you are in that meeting and secretly listening right now, hey, we're not going to tell anyone. It's okay.
13: No.
12: And it won't take you long to go ahead and make that support, that pledge of support through the website or the app. I mean, it really does just take about 2 minutes. As long as it takes you to kind of read off your card number, that's about how long it takes to do it. Fill out a couple more little blank spots. But for those of you that are out there that are not near a computer, maybe you're near a phone, that's a really great way. Our phone operators are standing by to take your call, and they'll walk you through that process. You'll be off the phone in about a minute, super mm-hmm. easy. And then we can keep, you know, rocking and rolling, and we'll continue to be on air for you day in and day out, 24/7. It's really easy to kind of take for granted, hey, radio's free, right? I can just have a radio or internet connection and tune in whenever I want. That is true. It is free to listen, but it does cost money to operate this entire thing. So a lot of you listen to Morning Edition, Science Friday, Fresh Air, all these NPR shows that we get do, in fact, cost money. It would be great if we could do it for free. But unfortunately, that is just not how it works. But we're mm-hmm. mostly commercial free, which is great, too. The only commercials you're going to hear are local businesses that you already love and enjoy.
13: Well, and of course, that's underwriting.
12: Underwriting. You're yes. right. And we keep it very minimum.
13: There's a distinction.
12: It's true.
13: There, but an important one. And yeah, like you're saying, Clark, we have a lot of things that we want to deliver. For example, Science Friday. Mm-hmm. That costs us money that we have to pay. And then there's the infrastructure that brings it to us. And then there's our infrastructure that broadcasts it out so that you can find out interesting things about bed bugs,
12: yeah.
13: for example.
12: Yeah.
13: You can have Flora Lichtman ask the guest if they want to look through their eye stalks at something, which I thought was a funny line.
12: That is pretty good.
13: Yeah. So, yeah, if you value this show, if you are like, yes, I agree that this public radio station needs to stay on the air and the loss of federal funding is something that I want to help address directly right to this station, give us that call, 423-425-4756. WUTC.org is a great way to do it if you're on your computer or laptop. 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Don't want to be remiss in thanking everyone who have already stepped up. And Radio Friend, if you have not yet, we're talking to you. Now is the time. $115 to get us to $30,000 raised so far. We're going to be going back to Science Friday here in just a moment. But as always, we want to say thank you for listening and thank you for your support.
12: Yes.
0: This is Science Friday. I'm Ira Flatto. You may be familiar with a common science experiment done in classrooms. Here it is. If you mix cornstarch and water in the right proportions, you wind up with a material that seems to defy the rules of physics. It flows and settles like a liquid, like you would expect it to, but when you try to pick it up quickly or stir it, it stiffens up. The same thing happens with silly putty, quicksand, and paint. This type of material is called a non-Newtonian fluid. It also has a more fun name, oobleck. And for a long time, it's been hard to prove why exactly this material acts like this. But now scientists have a better understanding of the underlying mechanism. And this understanding could help us create new, smart materials. Joining me to talk about this is my guest, Dr. Heinrich Jaeger, professor of physics at the James Franck Institute at the University of Chicago. This study was done in collaboration with the James Franck Institute and the Pritzker School. Thank you for joining us.
20: Thank you, Ira. Thanks for having me.
0: Nice to have you. You know, I have done this many times. I love creating quicksand with cornstarch and water. And if you put your hand in it, and if you lift it up slowly, you can easily remove your hand. But if you try to jerk it up quickly, the cornstarch and water becomes like a solid. Please explain what exactly is going on here. What is a non-Newtonian fluid?
20: Yes. So non-Newtonian fluid really is a fascinating material that can adapt and dramatically change its behavior all by itself, depending on how it is forced to flow. And what I want to do to explain that is contrast that with what we would call a Newtonian fluid. Typically, that's a pure liquid like water, and how easily it flows depends on its resistance, its viscosity, which is simply a materials property. So it does not depend on how you handle it. Imagine you move your hand through water, it puts up some resistance to flow, and that is this viscosity. But a non-Newtonian fluid now can adapt its viscosity smartly. It can flow more easily, for example, when we push it, or it can dramatically resist flow when we push it. And these are two extreme cases of non-Newtonian fluids that we call either shear thinning or shear thickening.
0: Well, can you explain that exactly? What's going on in the particles inside that dish where my hand is?
20: Yes. So the prototypical non-Newtonian fluid is a dispersion or suspension of small particles in a liquid, right? And you might think that the liquid lubricates these particles as they flow past each other.
0: Right, exactly.
20: But, and that can happen, right? And in particular, this can happen for so-called shear thinning fluids. But there's also the case, particularly when you add a lot of particles, where they get pushed together to a point that actually the liquid between them is expelled and they get into direct contact. And now they interact by friction. And that can dramatically increase the resistance to flow. In fact, it can even solidify.
0: Yeah, yeah. Now I get it. That was good. Do you find these kinds of non-Newtonians in nature, or are they all man-made?
20: No, they in fact, they exist in nature. So I told you that typically pure liquids are Newtonian, so they don't display that behavior. But when particulate matter is added, then this non-Newtonian behavior emerges. And an example is blood.
0: Blood.
20: Blood, for example, is shear thinning. It flows more easily if it's forced harder. Then there's paint. Paint also often is formulated by putting additives in there such that it will flow more easily when you brush it. That's what you want, to get it off the brush onto the wall. But then when it's on the wall, you don't want it to keep flowing. You want it to resist flow. And that's exactly a shear thinning behavior, right? So the opposite of oobleck.
0: Yeah. This is Science Friday from WNYC Studios. Why has it taken so long to understand how these ooblecks work?
20: In part, you know, these shear thickening oobleck type non-Newtonian fluids, they're rarer. And they are so utterly counterintuitive. Just imagine any material, I force it, I push it, I would imagine it should get weaker. Oobleck is now doing exactly the opposite. It becomes stronger. It potentially even solidifies, right?
0: Right.
20: And it does that even reversibly. It goes back and forth. If I take the forcing off, if I don't push it, it just reverses back to a liquid. And this counterintuitive behavior is complex. It has been hard to understand. And maybe historically that had also to do with the fact that two very different communities were looking at that. Initially, it was the rheology community. And I think they started basically from the idea, I take pure liquid like water and I add particles, a few, and see what might happen, right?
0: Right.
20: Did you know that the person who was one of the first to calculate what would happen if you would put a few particles in a liquid and how its viscosity would change was no other than Albert Einstein?
0: Really?
20: That was his, it's a part of his PhD thesis, in fact.
0: Wow, that's something I'm sure a lot of us didn't know. But we like to know that now. You suggest that now that we better understand how non-Newtonian fluids work, that they could be used to make new materials. Well, what kinds of materials are you thinking of?
20: Well, so we are very much interested in making materials, formulating materials that all by themselves, if you want, autonomously adapt to changes in conditions, right? You don't need a computer to tell the material what to do, no feedback. So, you know, if you want an oobleck-like material, you want one that becomes more resistive to flow. And that could be useful, for example, for impact mitigation. Think of wearable garments impregnated by fluids like that, that would take up impact, that would help you maybe protecting against sport injuries, injuries at the workplace, you know, prevent you from hurting yourself when you fall. There are other applications that have been proposed. One that I like in particular is speed bumps.
0: Speed bumps. Oh yeah, now I see it. It's like lying squishy flat when it's not being touched, but then you hit it in the car and now it's suddenly a speed bump.
20: Exactly. So the idea with this non-Newtonian shear thickening fluid is that the harder you force it, the more resistive it gets, right? So a car rolling over one of those at low speed would essentially just push the fluid aside and roll right over or through it. And if you go at faster speeds, the bump would get solid and you would notice.
0: That is cool. I like that. So you say it could be used in clothing. What other kinds of uses? Let's say in clothing, you know, stab resistant because it would harden up. What other uses possibly if wearable stuff?
20: Well, I should explain maybe a little bit more. Of course, there are many ways of protecting yourself against impact, let's say during sports, right? But typically, this implies a garment or a part of a garment that is relatively rigid. And that could also then prevent you in terms of mobility. And what would be really nice is a protective system that is very much not affecting your mobility when nothing happens, but then suddenly hardens up the moment there's an actual impact. And that's exactly what such a non-Newtonian fluid could do. So we would combine the fluid with another fabric, obviously, into a protective system.
0: That's all the time we have for today. I'd like to thank my guest, Dr. Heinrich

0: Institute at the University of Chicago. This study was done in collaboration with the James Franck Institute and the Pritzker School.
1: Thank you, Ira. Thanks for having me.
0: Non-Newtonian fluids like oobleck are weird. They're squishy and flowy until they're not. 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Here's the number.
2: 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Again, this is our fall on-air fund drive 2026 for your public radio station. I am Paul Jorgensen, and that is Clark Gibson.
3: That's correct. Hello.
2: So
3: happy to be here.
2: Yeah, happy to have you here. We've got some momentum going. I don't know if you're aware of this, but we have what some call the Big Mo.
3: Oh, yeah, I like that. They definitely started off, and when I say they, other dear staff members here at the station started off really strong. And honestly, it's not even them. It's the community that's actually, you know, making their pledge of support and really voting with their dollar, I like to say at this point, because you value local public media. I mean, we talk all the time about community, and I think so many people are kind of searching for their sense of community. And something that this station offers to myself, because it's my coworkers and extended friends of the station at this point, with local musicians and you know, some of the fine folks that Ray brings in, it is this really awesome network of just well-informed, artistic forward, creative kind of people that really, really care about honest journalism. They care about local art, local music, you know, supporting local businesses. I mean, I like to say that we're a local business, even though, you know, we are an NPR affiliate. There's a lot of homegrownness, if you will, with this station. And I really appreciate that. And I know a lot of you out there do as well. And because you do, you should call 423-425-4756 or give online at WUTC.org, and it'll only take you about 2 minutes tops.
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3: That's
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2: 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All great places.
3: Yeah, no doubt. And, you know, I want to go touch back on the community thing, because I don't want anyone out there listening to just say, well, I don't live in downtown Chattanooga. I'm not a local musician. Well, if you're tuned in from Stevenson, Alabama right now, Ringgold, Georgia, parts around Murphy, North Carolina, even all the way up towards Spring City, Tennessee, shout out to my hometown. Hello, if you're listening. Yeah, you're a part of this community too. Mm-hmm. It's not just here in Chattanooga. We provide service and information and entertainment to 35 counties. I mean, that's a huge, huge broadcast range. I would like to kind of check about, like, you know, Chattanooga is a really decent sized media market for the size of its of the population. I don't know that many other stations reach as far as we do, and I think that's just really incredible. So, yeah, shout out to all of you folks listening that are outside of Hamilton County that still tune into this and call this your home for public radio.
2: Yeah, and again, radio friend, dear listener, maybe you are listening to us on the internet stream, and you value what vibes are coming to you via the internet from this, our fair city, and throughout the Tennessee Valley. You, because you value it, can go to WUTC.org right now and pledge that $115 to get us to $30,000. 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We want you to do it. We want you to be a part of this. Of course, if you have more than $115, we'll take it.
3: By all means.
2: Yeah.
3: By all means.
2: But yeah, you can also, if you are far afield, you could still give us a call at 423-425-4756. 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
1: That's true. 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
0: Oh, thank you.
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0: Yes, you can make it happen wherever you're listening to us now, radio friend, because you value this. 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If you have already pledged support, thank you so much for doing that. We really appreciate it. We're going to go back to Science Friday right now, but again, can't say it too many times. Thank you.
2: This is Science Friday. I'm Flora Lichtman. People online submerging themselves in tiny tubs filled with ice cubes.
3: Morning, guys. It is day 87 of taking a nice bath every single day. The water temperature is 1 degree Celsius.
4: Let's cold plunge together.
5: I'm sure you're wondering, why would someone inflict this much pain on themselves? It's those who know that it's worth it.
6: I'm about to do an ice bath for the first time. Here we go. Oh, boy. My goodness. Wow. That's incredible. Woo! I can't move. I don't know if that was smart, but I just did 20 minutes.
2: If social media and certain influential podcast hosts are to be believed, cold plunges can do everything from boosting your immune system to reducing inflammation to acting as an antidote for depression. But what does the science say about all this? Here to throw at least a few drops of cold water on the science of plunging is Dr. Francois Hamann, who studies human performance and cold exposure at the University of Ottawa. Francois, welcome to Science Friday.
7: Thank you so much for having me.
2: All right, let's dive in. Should I be plunging? That's my burning question.
7: So, and it is a burning question, which is interesting because you'll be cold. You're not going to be burning. But when I started studying cold probably 25 years ago, I was not expecting the trends that were going to be happening now. So if you would have asked me back then, is it a good idea to jump in ice water? My answer would have been no. The dangers of it can be tremendous.
2: Really? Tell me about them.
7: So the dangers are more related to the fact that ice water is a tremendously strong stress, which means that the body's going to be responding very strongly. And the first response you're going to get is cold shock. And even within cold shock, you can end up in cardiac arrest. You can have big changes in blood pressure. And this happens within the first 30 seconds. If you stay in there, you're stuck in there and you become hypothermic, then there's all the issues related to hypothermia.
2: So
7: if you do it on a regular basis, you can actually develop what we call non-freezing cold injuries. And these non-freezing cold injuries have been amazingly well studied, especially in the military context. I've done some work within NATO, and we've been looking at making sure soldiers know about these because it's going to create neuropathies and it will create permanent damage. So cold plunging is something you need to understand, and you need to really see the science behind it and what you're actually trying to achieve. And so there are dangers, but there are also benefits.
2: What do we know about the benefits?
7: So the first benefit, which is kind of the obvious one, is the fact that when I go into ice water, it's a stimulant. You know, it's going to wake you up. It's going to give you energy. Dopamine will be released. That's clear. Endorphins will be released. Oxytocin, I'm not as sure, but oxytocin is potentially another hormone that would be released. So there is a feel-good sensation when you get into cold water. And most people, you ask, like, why do you do it? I was doing some work in Switzerland. I was asking the soldiers, why do you do this? And they go, because it feels good. And that was their main answer, which is a good answer because it actually feels good. So these are some of the benefits we definitely know. The ones we're not sure about that are all over social media is the whole idea of the effects on inflammation. Very good paper written by Dr. Michael Titton from Portsmouth University showed that there might be a potential for a whole body exposure to ice water to actually reduce inflammation, but it's not clear at all. And it's not clear cut. And it's mainly because the research is not well standardized. On the immune system side, there's no proof at all that cold will improve the immune system. And again, this is something that is found all over social media. The benefits that I see most of the time are more psychological. You know, people that might be, you know, suffering maybe from depression, that are staying inside or making a decision maybe to go cold bathing and to be hanging out with people, doing it as a group. And that's definitely something that has tremendous benefits. So on the social side, achieving goals, pushing the limits are also some of the benefits that are very, very clear when it comes to ice water dipping.
2: What about brown fat? What is it? Do I need to care about it? And how is it related to this conversation?
7: So the idea of brown fat is basically a furnace. So when you look at the mammalian world, it's a furnace that will be burning fats. And instead of going towards energy production, it goes into just producing heat. So the advantage, and that's what people are looking for, is that it can actually do it with you making no efforts. So the idea that's really attracting people is I could just be sitting there spending more calories without really doing anything. But the problem you have also is the brown fat needs to be activated by cold. So you would need to expose yourself to the cold. Even when you're exposed to the cold, the amount of calories being burnt are below 5 calories per hour and even less, which means that it doesn't burn a lot of calories. And if you don't control your diet, you're never going to be able to modify your body weight. So yeah. The general idea is basically, can I lose weight using brown fat? It will not do that. So is it worth thinking about brown fat? Not really.
2: Okay. You mentioned working with militaries in different countries. Tell me about this work and why they're interested in cold plunging.
7: Well, there's a few reasons. I mean, the main reason is, how do you operate in cold temperatures? Are you able to do your job, and are you able to function to the maximum of your performance? So cold, if you look as a stressor, high altitude would probably be the top stressor, the lack of oxygen. Cold would be the second one. Operating in the cold requires a lot of planning. You need to bring the right foods and you need the right behaviors to be able to survive. When most of the wars were happening more in warm areas, there was less focus on looking at cold per se. But now that the war in Ukraine has started, there's been more emphasis at how do we improve our capacity to operate in cold condition, which is something that has been kind of left on the back burner for the last few years and now is really coming back.
2: And what's your work about? Is it training soldiers? Is it studying them?
7: So I did both. So again, as a researcher, studying is always something we're interested in doing. But I've kind of combined it also with workshops where I'm working with soldiers and working on, okay, how do we improve cold shock response? How do we improve the capacity through self-awareness to operate better in the cold? How do I make them understand? How can I sleep? How can I eat? And what are the behaviors that will optimize chances of success?
2: Okay, I know we're just about out of time. Two quick questions. If I want to safely explore cold plunging, what are your top quick recommendations?
7: So the first thing is to start gradually. One of the things is to really protect your hands and feet at all times. You should not cool your hands and cool your feet. You will create damage. Anytime you cool your hands and feet, you increase the chance of developing non-freezing cold injuries. So that's one very important one. The other part is you don't need to start with ice water. You can actually start with water that is warmer and gradually come to colder temperatures. So there's no real benefit to do ice water versus then just doing lake water, at 50 or 60 degrees. You're still going to get benefits. It's going to be more comfortable and you're still getting benefits of cold and you're going to be able to stay in longer. So that's another thing. You should never do it alone. You should always make sure that you have safety procedures in place, especially if you're doing it in lakes, especially if you're doing it in the winter when there's ice. You got to make sure you're able to come out of the ice just in case something happens. So you do have to follow some safety procedures. And I think what you have to be careful about is all these gurus on social media that are giving you advice on doing this with no real research understanding or research background and don't really understand the effects on the body. You do have to be tremendously careful about the advice that you get and make sure that you go to the right places to get your advice. I do fully encourage people to get medical clearance before going into ice water. There is a risk of cardiac arrest.
2: Do you partake in cold plunging?
7: Yeah, I've been doing it regularly since 2017. I do it about 3 times a month. And generally, if I'm having very stressful weeks, I will tend to skip it and just go for cold showers.
2: Why do you do it? What's in it for you?
7: I love it. I just enjoy it. I do it with friends. We go hang out. I love doing it in the winter. I love feeling the cold, which is kind of interesting. So I love feeling it on my body. I love coming out of the hole and feeling the sun warming my body. So for me, it's really because I really enjoy it, and I really enjoy the time when in a group, but we never exceed 2 minutes, and we always supervise each other to make sure that everything's good.
2: It's like the soldier said, it feels good.
7: It feels good. And, you know, we don't put enough emphasis on this component. And sometimes we should listen to the little voice inside and our intuition and what our bodies are telling us. If it doesn't feel good, don't do it. Simple as that.
2: That is the perfect advice. Francois, thank you for taking the time, and happy plunging.
7: Thank you so much.
2: Dr. Francois Hamann, professor at the University of Ottawa. Setting aside whether cold plunges have health benefits or not, that researcher says he does them because he enjoys them. They feel good. And you know what else might give you a warm, rosy glow? Helping this station support the programming you rely on each and every day. So take the plunge and give them a call.
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1: There is an eagerness on both sides to work together to get more diesel to the market. We know that France, Germany, and Italy, they're sitting on reserves.
2: Facing pressure from President Trump, the world's wealthiest nations agreed to release diesel from their stockpiles.
3: For Friday, October 2nd, this is All Things Considered from NPR News.
2: I'm Juana Summers.
3: And I'm Sasha Pfeiffer. With the midterm elections just around the corner, the U.S. job market is showing signs of weakness.
2: Hiring slowed and the unemployment rate inched higher.
4: Workers were expecting more opportunities this month. They were really betting on employers picking up on that momentum that just didn't follow through.
3: Also, fears that prediction market companies could cause people with gambling issues to relapse.
5: That becomes a lot closer to a slot machine in your pocket. How is that not any different than going to a casino?
2: And our critic Bob Mondello reviews Tom Cruise's new movie, Digger.
3: First, this news.
6: Live from NPR News, I'm Lakshmi Singh. The Attorney General of New York is leading a criminal investigation into an alleged gang rape at Cornell University. As NPR's Brian Mann reports, New York Democratic Governor Kathy Hochul appointed AG Letitia James, saying she wants answers about why the 2024 case was not fully investigated.
7: Hochul says she's troubled by the behavior of university leaders, campus police, and a local prosecutor who dropped the investigation 2 years ago after seeing only a partial transcript of the woman's allegations.
8: I will not allow anyone to sweep this case under the rug.
7: Letitia James, the state attorney general, will now take over the criminal probe. Hochul says she'll also push to close a loophole in state law that makes it harder to prosecute sex crimes when the victim has been drinking or using drugs.
8: Voluntary intoxication is not a license for sexual assault or gang rape, period.
7: Cornell University has also agreed to Hochul's demand that an outside counsel review the school's handling of the case. Brian Mann, NPR News, Ithaca, New York.
6: A new report from the Labor Department shows hiring slowed last month. NPR's Scott Horsley reports U.S. employers added just 29,000 jobs in September, while the unemployment rate inched up to 4.2%.
9: Hiring in September was weaker than forecasters had expected, and job gains for July and August were revised downward. Restaurants and retailers continue to add jobs in September, but at a lackluster pace. Financial services and government both cut jobs during the month. The unemployment rate rose slightly in September as several hundred thousand people joined the workforce, but the jobless rate is still low by historical standards. Average wages were up 3% from a year ago. That's a smaller annual gain than the previous month and probably not enough to keep pace with rising prices. Workers' buying power has been eroding for much of the year as inflation has outpaced pay increases. Scott Horsley, NPR News, Washington.
6: The Bureau of Labor Statistics says more than 7 million people are unemployed in the U.S. While the unemployment rate among U.S. workers is around 4.2%, it is sharply higher among black people, increasing in September to 7%. Under pressure from President Trump, G7 countries have agreed to release 100 million barrels of diesel and crude oil. Here's French President Emmanuel Macron today announcing the decision to release strategic reserves over the next 4 months, starting with diesel. Much of the globe's delivery network depends on the fuel, which has climbed to record highs in the United States and to the forefront of voter worries a month before the midterm elections. After 9 years as NFL game analyst for CBS Sports, Tony Romo's tenure has formally ended. The network confirmed his departure more than a month after the former Dallas Cowboys quarterback pleaded no contest to the charge of operating a vehicle while intoxicated. From Washington, this is NPR News. Attorneys for a Tennessee death row inmate say in a court filing today that their client was placed on a ventilator and unconscious in a hospital in the hours following her failed execution Wednesday. They say hospital staff worked to save Krista Pike's life and clear the two doses of a lethal drug, pentobarbital, that the state uses in its executions. The botched process prompted Governor Bill Lee to halt further executions in the state pending a third-party review. Iowa lawmakers are in a one-day special session to consider tax incentives for a new steel plant President Trump announced this week. Iowa Public Radio's Grant Gerlach has more.
10: Minnesota-based Mesabi Metallics says its proposed $15 billion facility in southeast Iowa could employ more than 1,700 people. Iowa's Republican-led legislature is considering state tax credits worth up to 10% on that investment over 10 years. Democratic State Senator Janice Weiner questions why they're rushing to revise state incentives less than a week after the project was announced.
11: It doesn't clean up our water. It doesn't address our cancer epidemic. It doesn't make childcare easier to find or afford.
10: Republicans are touting the project as an historic investment. It could be a boost for GOP candidates in tight races in Iowa for the U.S. House and Senate and for governor. For NPR News, I'm Grant Gerlach in Des Moines.
6: Amazon is pledging a $1 billion investment in data center communities as the facility's heavy reliance on electricity and water face public pushback this midterm election year. Executive Matt Garman also says in a blog post today, Amazon is no longer using non-disclosure agreements with government partners on projects. It's NPR.
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14: From NPR News, this is All Things Considered. I'm Sasha Pfeiffer.
2: And I'm Juana Summers. It seems President Trump has prevailed on the world's wealthiest nations to release diesel from their stockpiles. That decision came earlier today at an emergency G7 meeting. Trump had been threatening to stop all exports of U.S. diesel fuel if Europeans didn't release their own diesel. A U.S. ban would have pushed already high global diesel prices even higher. And those steep prices, which have risen substantially since the U.S. went to war with Iran, are already squeezing everyone, from farmers to small business owners. NPR's Eleanor Beardsley joins us now from Paris. Hi there.
15: Good afternoon, Juana.
2: Eleanor, tell us more about what the G7 decided today.
15: Well, in this emergency meeting, they decided to release 100 million barrels over the next 4 months, beginning immediately. And they'll begin by releasing barrels of diesel fuel in the first 20 days. France chairs the G7, and President Emmanuel Macron convened the meeting by video conference, which included the head of the International Energy Agency, which is based in Paris. Macron said the release would be coordinated by the IEA. Macron said G7 members would also coordinate to increase production and bring down transport costs, like the insurance for tankers, he said, and push to get more tankers flowing through the Strait of Hormuz.
2: And Eleanor, President Trump's earlier threat to cut off diesel fuel exports, did it work?
15: Well, I would say yes, that pressure did work, even though no one outright said so. You know, Europe is extremely dependent on imports of oil and diesel from the Middle East and the U.S., and its dependence has increased since Russia's war on Ukraine, because Russia no longer is a supplier, and since the Iran war and the choking of the Strait of Hormuz. Macron has called a possible U.S. diesel export ban, quote, catastrophic. Just take France. It consumes about 600,000 barrels of diesel a day and imports half of that. Macron convened today's meeting after calling President Trump. Macron wants a coordinated approach between partners to the energy crisis. And the French president spoke to the media just after the G7 put out its statement, and he said this. Let's listen.
16: Nous avons acté qu'il n'y aurait pas de limitation d'interdiction d'export.
15: We have also agreed there will be no export bans or limitations between partners in any category, he said. There were rumors in the market about that, and that's what made prices rise, said Macron. So what we've done sends a signal of unity, and this should also help bring world prices down. You know, the G7 statement includes in writing that commitment of no export restrictions on energy products between G7 partners. That's a win for the Europeans who import a lot of oil and diesel from the U.S.
2: What are the domestic political considerations for EU leaders?
15: Well, they're huge. You know, while Europeans are not involved in the Iran war and did not support it, skyrocketing energy prices are hurting consumers and businesses on the continent and putting so much pressure on governments that are already not very popular. Europe's diesel prices have more than doubled since the start of the U.S.-Iran war in late February. In France, Juana, diesel is $10 a gallon. Farmers, fishermen, truckers, all these categories of workers use diesel. They're also known to protest and shut down cities and highways, so leaders are really worried about social unrest. You know, we've seen some student protests turn violent here in France in the last week. It wasn't directly related to fuel costs, but anything could happen. And in Germany, the centrist party of Chancellor Friedrich Merz is under pressure after electoral gains on the far right and far left in state elections. So these governments are in fragile and tense situations.
17: NPR's Eleanor Beardsley in Paris, thank you.
15: You're welcome.
3: Prediction market companies like Kalshi and Polymarket have been some of the fastest-growing apps of the year. They let bettors wager on everything from sports to election outcomes to war, even the future price of a hot dog at Costco. But mental health counselors are increasingly concerned that these services are enabling people with gambling issues to relapse, and these companies are not regulated like gambling sites. NPR's Bobby Allen has been looking into this and joins us now. Hi, Bobby.
18: Hey, Sasha.
3: There is a gambling addict who relapsed with Kalshi that you profiled. Tell us his story.
18: Sure. He's 35 years old. He lives in Pennsylvania. His name is Thomas. We're only using his middle name because he feared his gambling history could affect his career, and he didn't want to be recorded. He had to file bankruptcy after being $50,000 in the red on FanDuel and DraftKings. He got banned from those online sports books. Then he saw an ad for Kalshi, and he got into what are known as 15-minute crypto markets. They let you bet every 15 minutes on whether the price of Bitcoin will be above or below a certain number. And he was doing this, Sasha, 18 hours a day. He ended up $25,000 in the hole before he finally got Kalshi to ban him. Here's what Abdullah Mahmoud thinks of these 15-minute crypto markets. He's a problem gambling counselor in Columbus, Ohio.
19: That becomes a lot closer to a slot machine in your pocket, especially those contracts that expire within minutes, within hours. How is that not any different than going to a casino?
3: Bobby, is there any way to gauge how widespread stories like that are since these prediction markets have gotten so popular?
18: You know, it's hard to know for sure, but I talked to mental health counselors who work with people with gambling problems, and what they told me is they are hearing more and more about prediction markets. When somebody has a gambling addiction, it's common to get on a state registry known as a self-exclusion list. It's basically a way of saying, hey, I have a problem. Please don't let me use these betting sites. Don't send me any promotional emails or direct advertising. Here's Mahmoud, the problem gambling counselor again.
20: I've had clients who have self-excluded using a centralized system to ban themselves from these legal sports books, including FanDuel, DraftKings, all the big names. But that doesn't, unfortunately, include prediction markets. So they're still able to go on to Robinhood, Polymarket, Kalshi, and still trade or gamble on sporting event outcomes.
18: Yeah, in other words, prediction markets insist they shouldn't be regulated like gambling. And because of that, they're not subject to the same consumer protections the industry has.
3: Bobby, I see ads for these companies everywhere. But how are people like this guy winding up in these prediction markets?
18: Exactly like that, Sasha. Thomas was scrolling Instagram and saw a Kalshi ad offering $20 cash bonus for the first $10 he spent on the app, and that set off his addiction again. This comes against the backdrop of exactly what you're saying. These companies are blanketing TV, radio, social media, buses, trains. The ads are everywhere, even in states where betting is illegal, and they allow users as young as 18 years old, where the legal age for most online sports books is 21.
3: These companies certainly know about this criticism. What is Kalshi saying in response to your reporting?
18: Yeah, Kalshi said in a statement its platform is not predatory, unlike online sports books, and it has started its own program banning problem traders that Polymarket and other prediction markets all use now. Kalshi says it is not a gambling company, but a company that offers financial investment products. And in order to participate in state exclusion lists, Kalshi would have to become licensed by states and pay very high taxes. And since Kalshi says, no, we're regulated by the federal government, they have created their own protections rather than lean on state regulators.
3: Bobby, thank you for covering this emerging industry. That's Bobby Allen from
18: NPR.
3: Thank
18: you so much.
0: And you are here in the studio with us in the Earl Winger Broadcast Center. We are coming to you on 88.1 FM. We are coming to you over the interwebs. We are coming to you through your app on your smartphone. And that is important because A, it's how you hear us, radio friend, but B, you get to be a part of our fall on-air fund drive 2026.
21: Yes.
0: That is awesome. And that voice is Mr. Clark Gibson right there.
21: Hello, hello. Paul, I love the way that you can be describing anything, and it just sounds so fun. Like, I thought you were going to say the fall fun drive, because The energy that you bring to this is always so great, and I love hearing your voice on air. And I know a lot of other people out there do as well. a lot of other people that are listening right now also come to the NPR programming for most of their information. Mm-hmm. I know it's great to, you know, if you want to stay informed, read a lot of different sources, this, that, and the other. At this point, this is where I'm getting I was about to say a lot, 90% of my news or more, because it's hard to, I try to get out of the loop a little bit to stay sane. Mm-hmm. But then when I listen to NPR, I realize that's why I'm up to date, and I really value it because of that. And I know a lot of you out there, you listen to it in the morning, on the way to work, you listen to it on the way home, all of your drive times. And that's how you stay informed, and you value it. 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
21: Yeah, and I do want to make note that a lot of the narrative around public media and local public radio stations that I hear right now is, oh, man, the one I grew up listening to shut down. 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I will say that I want to thank everyone out there in our local public radio community who has stepped up since that news of the federal funding going away. 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Thank you so much for donating. 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
0: Yeah, we can't thank you enough because you have pledged. But again, if you have not done it yet, now is the great time. 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So 423-425-4756. 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
5: 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I'm Juana Summers.
6: And I'm Sasha Pfeiffer. Now to Germany, where recent electoral gains for the far right and the far left has left the political center fighting for relevance. Germany has increasing political fragmentation, unstable coalitions, a dire economy, all of which echo a time of rising fascism almost a century ago. So centrist parties are soul-searching and strategy-searching. Esme Nicholson reports from Berlin.
7: Berlin's markets brim with the rich pickings of harvest. Pensioner Ute Istok quips that the choice of apple varieties is as broad as that of candidates on the ballot sheets in last month's city election. She says that's not necessarily a good thing. Voting has become tricky, she admits. It's no longer clear how a party will end up governing effectively because there are too many parties and forming viable majorities is becoming impossible. Istok says she voted for the far-left Die Linke for the first time ever because she feels the centrist parties are out of touch. Voters no longer feel represented by the political center, she says, explaining that this is why we're voting in such a confrontational way. Chancellor Friedrich Merz, whose center-right Christian Democrats were trounced in the Berlin elections and suffered their worst ever result in a state election held the same day, appears to have gotten the message.
8: Das Vertrauen in die Institutionen unseres Landes.
7: Trust in state institutions is declining, and radical parties on both the left and the right are exploiting this, Merz said minutes after the exit polls were announced. Merz's conservatives govern together with the centre-left Social Democrats, a coalition of what used to be the two big tent parties with significantly different political positions. Now they rely on each other for increasingly slim majorities. A prominent Social Democrat, Matthias Mirsch, recently complained in Parliament how reductive political discourse has become. He was speaking after the far-right Alternative for Germany party won a landslide victory in a state election. It's damn difficult to govern in these times, he said, where things quickly boil down to yes or no, black or white, and the middle ground doesn't count. Berlin-based communications adviser Maximilian Pflüger blames this narrowing of debate and a shrinking political centre on the medium conveying the messages. Algorithms are simply not made for the political centre. Algorithms are trained to promote outrage, he explains. The political centre relies on nuance and compromise, neither of which goes viral on social media. Despite his party's recent electoral defeats, Merz remains defiant amid speculation that he might be replaced. He insists he'll push on with the tax and welfare reforms he says are needed to jumpstart Germany's economy. He admits, though, that citing statistics alone won't sell it. We must try, I myself included, to reach people on an emotional level. Pflüger says Merz's centrist government is too negative in its messaging about its reform agenda, in stark contrast to the far-right AfD, which is promising voters that, quote, everything is possible. But part of that vision includes so-called remigration, a policy that advocates deporting people on a massive scale, including immigrants with German citizenship. And while Merz may struggle to explain his party's vision, he doesn't hold back when describing the far-right's policies. The word remigration is nothing more than a synonym for ethnic cleansing based on origin and skin colour, Merz recently told lawmakers. His assertion prompted applause, but also jeers from the sizeable AfD opposition. Their leader, Alice Weidel, claims it's the AfD that is Germany's new big tent party. For NPR News, I'm Esme Nicholson in Berlin.
5: Our classical music critic, Tom Heisinger, is always on the lookout for new and exciting singers. His latest discovery is a deep-voiced mezzo-soprano from Scotland named Beth Taylor. She may be flying under the radar right now, Tom says, but not for long. He says with her debut solo album, Taylor is poised to become the talk of the opera world.
9: Beth Taylor's voice is almost shockingly beautiful, especially when unspooling long lines of text, like in this old Irish tune.

Taylor's stock has been rising since she wowed judges at the Cardiff Singer of the World competition in 2023, where she was a finalist. Last month in London, she made her Royal Opera House debut to glowing reviews, and now another debut, her recital album called The Deeps Have Music.

The album title comes from this song by Edward Elgar. It's part of Sea Pictures, the cycle which anchors this smartly curated recital of songs about the sea. Almost every proud British mezzo-soprano has a go at Sea Pictures. The lyrics might seem dated, with craggy coves and elfin imagery, but Elgar's sweeping music endures. And no one today offers the majesty and dramatic insight of Taylor, whose version sets a new standard. Her voice seems to plunge as deep as the oceans she sings about.

Taylor is a 32-year-old native of Glasgow and labels herself a mezzo-soprano, but I'm not sure that's true. Her sturdy, burgundy-colored lower register sinks comfortably into contralto territory. It's a plush instrument used with intelligence, especially her phrasing, every line delivered with utmost care without being fussy.

That's music from The Breakers, written by Cameron Biles, Little for Taylor, and her empathetic accompanist, Hamish Brown. Along with new music, this album spotlights neglected composers, especially women, like the forgotten Parisian Edwige Chrétien. Her set of songs for The Water's Edge are at least 100 years old, but they sound tailor-made for Taylor, who savors the open French vowels and subtle coloring.

0: blessed with uncommon vocal beauty, the intellect to back it up, and now a thoroughly satisfying debut album, Beth Taylor is at the doorstep of stardom.
1: The album by Beth Taylor is called The Deeps Have Music. Our reviewer is NPR's Tom Heisinger.

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1: Comedian Dale Hughley never felt like he needed a lot of attention growing up to feel seen. In fact, he says he sort of liked not being seen.
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1: Dale Hughley talks about making laughs out of pain in his new memoir, Charlie's Boy, on the next weekend edition from NPR News.
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5: My name is Colby Gilbert, and this is From the Green Room. On September 23rd, Paul Jorgensen sat down to chat with comedian and actress Tig Notaro ahead of her upcoming show here at the Walker Theater this October 3rd. Please enjoy an excerpt from that conversation.
6: All right, fantastic. So, Tig Notaro, thank you so much for joining me. Excited to have you come into town on October the 3rd at the Walker Theater for your Out of Nowhere tour, yeah?
7: Yes, yeah. It's creeping up.
6: Yep, and we've got it as a doubleheader. The first show is at 7 p.m. and the second at 9:30.
7: That's right. I'm looking forward to it.
6: Oh, excellent. So tell everybody a little bit about the show, what they can expect.
7: I mean, honestly, I would spend my life talking about my kids and family, but I have to pull back a little bit. But there's definitely family and kid material. And I would say it's a fun, lighthearted bit of ridiculousness. And I've really been enjoying building the show as I've gone along this year. So I think I started out January or February of this year. Yeah, it's fun. And my opener is just incredible. Amy Berkman, she's a speed painter. She paints a portrait in under 10 minutes in front of the audience. And we've been raising money for different charities on this tour, and we auction off the paintings. So it's really fun.
6: Exciting stuff. Also exciting. So your show at the Walker Theater on October the 3rd, your two shows, are actually happening the first weekend of our fall fund drive for the station. So what does, do you listen to public radio, watch public media? What does it mean to you?
7: I mean, I love public radio and I have a history with it. I've been a regular on This American Life and Wait, Don't Tell Me. And it's just, I don't know. I think it's comfort for so many people, including myself. It's such an important part of this country. And I think people should continue to support it like crazy. It's a gift. It's a true gift.
6: When you've contributed to a pledge drive, have you ever gotten any really cool swag in there that you are kind of still jazzed about?
7: I feel like I've gotten some mugs and some tote bags.
6: NPR stations handing out tote bags? I don't think that happens at all.
7: Hear me out. It did happen once and I got it.
6: Okay. Well, congratulations. All right, cool. Is there anything else that you want to mention to the good people of Chattanooga and throughout the Tennessee Valley?
7: I will say that, to go back to my animated special called Drawn and my opening act, Amy Berkman, Drawn has a segment in it about one of Dolly Parton's songs. And it's funny because I play her song Two Doors Down and I tell a very gruesome, weird, dark story. And to get the okay to use this in my special, my agent had to go to Dolly's manager and ask. And he said, you know, Dolly approves everything herself, so we're going to have to run this by her. And I thought, there's no way on earth this ray of sunshine is going to approve this dark, twisted joke and story that I am doing over her lighthearted, catchy tune. And by God, she came back and said, she can do it. She can have it. So I have her song in my special. And then we've been incorporating Dolly into our touring show. And you'd have to come out and see what we're doing. But just
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9: That is so true, Malcolm Key. It's a wonderful thing to do. If you make a pledge right now of $100 a month or more, or $1,200 one time, which would definitely get us over that $30,000 hump, you could potentially get a DJ for an hour session with maybe myself, maybe with Haley Solomon, or maybe with that man sitting right there, Clark Gibson.
10: That is right. I love doing the DJ for an hour program. It is so much fun to be able to, I mean, that's just another way that you can connect with the listeners in our community. And I will say, I think the last two that I've done, great, great shows, by the way, Mr. Govan, and then Bill Truitt. I think those were two of the last ones. And I know I'm leaving someone out. Dang it, I shouldn't have done that. But it was some three older gentlemen that were like, you probably don't like any of the music I've selected. It's not current, blah, blah, blah. And it was right up my alley every time. So I'm like 3 for 3 on DJ for an hour right now, to where it's all just really great classics that I thoroughly enjoy listening to with the guest. So anyways, that's my DJ for an hour spiel. And I love doing it. So much fun.
9: Yeah. Yeah. So basically what the deal is you can basically take over a show here. The time slot could be 1 hour. You could do 2 hours. And then you get paired up with one of us, you, me, or Haley Solomon. And we'll take you through the whole process. You can bring in your own playlist. If you actually have physical media, like records or CDs.
10: Which we do love.
9: We do love that. We can make that happen. And then we put it together. And it airs as a show, so it might go out live. But maybe we pre-record it. Either way, it'll end up as a DJ for an hour show. And it'll be available on demand at wutc.org. For a long time.
10: For as long as the internet exists.
9: And one way to keep those shows available to listen to on demand is to make that pledge by calling 423-425-4756, going to WUTC.org, using the WUTC app. We have raised over $12,000 so far today, and we're looking for you to step up because you believe in what we're doing. Maybe you're interested in the DJ for an hour for yourself. Maybe you want to give it as a gift.
10: It is a great gift. That is true.
9: Yeah.
10: That is true. So join your community that has already given. And be a part of this. It's one of my favorite things about life right now. It's just being a part of this local public radio community. Paul, you said something about physical media that gave me a little thought here, if I may. I've been kind of really having this moment of like, I want to delete all the streamings. And I just like want to fall in love with music in the way of having the physical media. Same with film. I bought this DVD. I'm very excited to see it. With that said, I like to think of this as like a streaming service that you can pay as you go, right? Think about how much you listen to Morning Edition or Fresh Air. And if that's the case, those are the more expensive programs. If you listen to those every day, I think it's really worth like bumping up that contribution, maybe making a monthly gift for as much as you spend on a streaming service that you use even less. Maybe delete that one, make it this, you know. It is free to listen, obviously, but it is only possible with the support of listeners like you listening right now, who make monthly contributions, who make one-time large gifts, who just throw any, you know, chunk of change at any time throughout the year, but especially during the fall fund drive when we have this big goal to help us, you know, kind of plan ahead and plan for the future. So Join those that have given already right now at 423-425-4756 or online at WUTC.org. And that's all I have for that.
9: Well, it is important to thank everyone who have stepped up so far. And we're looking at you, our dear listener, our radio friend, to step up and help keep this great resource going, not just for Tennessee or not just for Chattanooga and the whole Tennessee Valley, but our listeners all over the place. Mm-hmm. As you said before, we've got listeners from Alaska. We've got listeners from Europe. We've got, you know, popping up in all kinds of fun places. You in those far flung locales can also step up and make that pledge of support. You don't have to be here in the warm embrace of our fair city.
10: That is true.
9: You could be over there. And with the loss of federal funding, that makes a big impact. If you're hearing it, like you said, if you're listening to these shows on a regular basis, you can help us keep the shows on the air so that you can keep listening. And so whether it is the news programs, maybe it's, again, Science Friday, Wait, Don't Tell Me. One thing, maybe you love all of these shows, but you kind of miss some of the older ones. We've got this thing called NPR Plus. And that is a great way to hear not just the current shows and podcasts, but some of these classic ones.
10: Car Talk, perhaps?
9: I think maybe Car Talk.
10: Is that on there?
9: It is on there.
10: Ooh, yeah, that's a good one. I'm not even a car guy, and I like that show.
9: Yeah, yeah. It's great. It's fun. If you are unfamiliar, ask an older adult in your life. they probably listen to it. It is a great show. And so if you miss it, NPR Plus is a great way to do that. So when you make your pledge of $10 a month or more, you can get access to this great resource. And all you have to do is just make a note of that, and we'll be sure to get you set up for it. But, you know, as you said earlier, Clark, it's very easy to go and actually make a contribution to the station.
10: Yeah, it's very quick, very easy process. For those of you that are talkers like Paul and I, you can call 423-425-4756. We have phone operators standing by. They're really pleasant folks to talk to, obviously, and they're ready to take your gift right now. If you want to do it virtually, obviously, both the website, WUTC.org, and the app. There are so many different ways to pay as well. Debit, credit, we take both plastics. That's going to work. All your new school ways, Google, Apple Pay, PayPal, Cash App, Venmo, that's a really great option for the one-time gifts. I did it last year, probably going to do it that way again this year to help us reach that goal. Super easy. You really just like type in the amount, type in your phone password, boom, you just donated $20 to the station. Easy money. And then also the electronic fund transfers, just in case, you know, you have a debit or credit card that expires, as long as that bank account doesn't close, going to be good to go. And then, of course, cash and check for mm-hmm. you old school folks, also like Paul and I, the physical media, the physical, anything we can feel in our hands, you know, that's pretty much our thing, I guess.
9: Yeah. Yeah. That tactile approach to life is something that we lose with the digital. Not that I would necessarily get rid of the digital, but you know, yeah. It is different.
10: Yeah.
9: We've got a goal going on right now that we're going to tell you about. We want to reach $3,000 by 6 o'clock today. 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Again, operators are standing by, ready to take your calls. These are some volunteers that are in, working the phones. Some of them are very chatty. They would love to chat with you. You can tell us about what you like about the station, what you might like to change about the station. Maybe you just want to go, and like I was talking to a musician earlier today that said, oh yeah, I've been listening in the 10 o'clock hour and I've been really enjoying that as I've been going to and from work. Well, that's Mr. Clark Gibson,

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1: 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Each week, a guest draws a card from NPR's wildcard deck and answers a big question about their life. Trixie Mattel is a musician, podcast host, and one of America's most beloved drag queens. Her latest EP, Till Death Do Us Part, is out tomorrow, and she tells wildcard host Rachel Martin that it's a holiday album, but think Halloween, not Christmas.
2: You'll hear "What Child Is This" from me. If I'm at a drag show and there's a kid, I'm like, "What child is this? Get him out of here." I'm not a drag queen who reads to kids at the library. I'm a drag queen. If I'm at the library, I get eye level with the kid and I go, "You get the f*** out of here. You get the f*** out of here." Although I've seen on TikTok, the teachers say the kids can't read now. It's very sad.
3: Well, it's not helping that you're not reading to them. So you may be contributing to the literacy crisis.
2: I'm the reason high schoolers can't read. Great.
1: Rachel talked to Trixie about her experience competing on RuPaul's Drag Race.
3: Has competition done more to help you or hurt you?
2: Oh, my God. So, I'm not quite competitive with others.
3: Come on.
2: But I am. I wouldn't say I'm competitive. I used to be very jealous. Very jealous. Yeah. If I turned on a TV and I saw another drag queen in a gum commercial, it would ruin my day. Like, that was supposed to be me.
3: Like, the RuPaul show. I mean,
2: oh, yeah,
3: the Drag Race. Like, it's an actual competition. It's an actual competition with real stakes where you're just constantly comparing yourself. Every little thing.
2: Yeah.
3: I mean,
2: it's awful. I mean, can I say, I don't want the takeaway to be that doing Drag Race is awful.
3: No.
2: It's, of course,
3: a wonderful show.
2: It's amazing. It's amazing. When you watch me on Drag Race, I think you could tell that competition does not bring out the best in me. Mm-hmm. It activates every part of me that is like nervous. I had my first panic attack on Drag Race. I mean, I didn't even understand at the time what it was, when it's like your chest is tight, my hands are going numb, I feel like lightheaded. It's like, now I know what that is. But before I was like, oh, I'm having a heart attack.
3: Yeah.
2: It is crazy because I feel like half of drag is, at the time, like that time of my life, was you're not good enough. You're not very good. Everyone, like, whatever. And the other half of me was like, you are the best thing that ever happened to drag. Mm. So there is this like crazy two thing where, even being a critique on Drag Race, I'd be standing in front of RuPaul and I'd be like, I look great. I didn't look great, by the way. But it's about delusion. And drag is about delusion. I mean, do you want to go see a drag queen who's like, I guess I'm okay? No, you want to see drag queens who are like, you're all so lucky I walked in here today.
3: That's right.
2: That's what we want.
3: That's right. Because it's a projection.
2: And that's the kicker, too. I think part of what people like about drag is, of course, there's beads and like stones and sequins and tricks and splits. But also, I think people like to watch someone suspend like their own disbelief and like really believe it and sell it.
3: Yeah.
2: And I think there's part of drag that's inspiring in that way.
3: Yeah.
2: I mean, I got into it for the drink tickets when I started doing drag. But now at this point in my life, it's funny that drag over the years has helped me convince myself that like you really can do anything.
3: Yeah.
2: Like, because if you could do it in drag, guess what? It is you.
3: Mm-hmm.
2: You did it.
3: Mm-hmm.
2: It wasn't somebody else. Mm-hmm. It was just you in a different outfit. Yeah. Like, that's pretty crazy.
3: Yeah.
2: And that's how I invented drag.
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6: An underground solar boom. I'm Randy Simon, and this is Earthwise, a look at our changing environment. Africa is experiencing a boom in solar energy that is largely unaccounted for in any official statistics. It is primarily composed of rooftop arrays and other small systems, and is mostly in sub-Saharan Africa. The rapid build-out is driving solar

0: generation to record levels, but is largely untracked. Using customs data to track the flow of solar equipment to Africa from China, which is where most of the equipment comes from, analysts found that this year Africa will add the equivalent of 17 gigawatts of new solar capacity, which is more than enough to meet the continent's average yearly growth in electricity demand. 36 countries will install record amounts of solar in 2026. 19 of them will more than double the amount they added last year. In countries with unreliable power grids, diesel generators have been the go-to for coping with frequent blackouts. With the war in Iran driving up diesel prices, small solar systems have become a far more attractive option. Running a diesel generator for 3 months can cost as much as buying the equivalent solar panels. In almost every country in Africa, more than half of the solar capacity installed since 2023 is distributed among consumers, making it almost impossible to track. Without official statistics, African countries are not taking into account the rise in distributed solar while making their future energy plans. The ongoing energy transition in Africa is chaotic and disruptive, not at all the orderly process envisioned in national strategies. Countries are likely to underinvest in batteries and grid infrastructure for storing and distributing solar energy, and are likely to overinvest in fossil fuels. Earthwise is a production of WAMC. 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
1: 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I'm Juana Summers.
2: And I'm Sasha Pfeiffer. Aviation safety experts were already skeptical of President Trump's plan to build a 250-foot...
3: And you're listening to WUTC. We're in the middle of our fall on-air fund drive.
4: That's right.
3: Putting the fun back in fund. And with me is Mr. Clark Gibson.
4: Hello. What's up, Paul?
3: Not too much. We're in here. I believe we had a bell ring on the way.
4: Did we? Do
3: Maybe.
4: We have a bell ring on the way, Colby?
3: Colby, is somebody going to? There we go. Yes. We have some money in. We're getting momentum here, back going. So we are very close to that $30,000 mark. We just need a donation of $15 or more to get us over $30,000 raised so far.
4: Yes. And I, you know, it would be really great to end the day and have the morning shift. Well, I guess even over the weekend, we're going to have some live shows. We'll talk about that in a second. Oh, yeah. But it would be really nice to see on Monday morning that good round number and show the morning crew that day, which I actually might be on, that you folks listening right now are as motivated as the Morning Edition listeners to give to this station. Paul, there's some really cool live pledge drive coverage going on the weekend, which we don't normally do. Do you want to let the listeners know about that?
3: I sure do. Clark, are you familiar with a gentleman who has been part of the station for nigh on 39 years?
4: Oh, Mr. Richard Winham.
3: Richard Winham is with us every Saturday from 12 until 2. He comes into the studio unless he's off on vacation or whatever, but he comes into the studio and he plays here. One of the things that he does when he is in here live in the studio is certainly when he's doing a pledge drive or a fund drive, he is standing up here at the computer that I'm resting my hand on and he is playing sweet, sweet tunes and telling those stories that only Richard can tell.
4: Yeah, that is true.
3: The depth of his knowledge, how he goes from genre to genre. He could be playing something that's like an early Rolling Stones, and then he goes and he grabs something newer like Flory, for example, and it works. It works. So if you like two things, one, actually more than two things, if you like great music, if you like Richard Winham, and you like supporting your public radio station, you could give a little donation right now by calling 423-425-4756, then speed dial that one tomorrow between 12 and 2.
4: Yes.
3: And also make a donation.
4: Yeah, it kind of goes back to what we were talking about in another break of, it's something that is there for you. It's available. But, yeah, maybe you tune in for that time. It's like, you know, there's so many ways that you can just say, okay, well, I listen to Richard Winham today. I'll make a small gift of $5. Or, you know, I went and joined that event and I only paid $10 to go see those bands and supported the station. That was worth $100 or more, you know, if you can. That's just another way. It's like maybe think about it in that way. And maybe I'm figuring that out with the listeners right now to where it's like, oh, yeah, I don't have to pay this X amount of money behind a paywall to hear it day in and day out and to get the stories and the music that I like. But, you know, you can kind of pay as you see fit. Mm-hmm. Obviously, during the fund drives, this is a time where we really try to make this push to, you know, bring back what we lost with the federal funding. The CPB is no more, which was the way that we received our budget for the year. So we could plan ahead and make sure that we bring quality programming day in and day out. That money is no more. And as far as we know, it's never coming back. So with that said, a lot of stations have since closed down, especially those in more rural areas. And, you know, we're very lucky to be here in Chattanooga in a decent sized media market. But not only that, it's all these, you know, very loyal and loving listeners that we have that want this in their community. There are so many people out there that really do just support this, and you can join them now. You can, you know, be a part of this community with us and call 423-425-4756. Giving online at WUTC.org or the WUTC app is also a very quick and easy way to ensure that we stay on air.
3: Indeed it is. And so we've talked about Richard on Saturday from 12 until 2. Sunday, we also have the delightful C.T. Martin.
4: My goodness.
3: From 12 until 2.
4: Oh.
3: Going to be live pitching here in the studio.
4: Get out of town.
3: Yes. And both of them are going to be joined by other voices that you may well be familiar with because you, dear listener, are familiar with them.
4: Man.
3: So there's going to be some cross-pollination happening between those two shows.
4: Yes. Mr. Sam Blevins, if you're listening, thank you so much for providing such an incredible show every Sunday. That Screen Door Songs, that comes on at, I believe, 2.
3: Yes, right after Cindy's
4: right
3: show.
4: Right after Cindy. So
3: yeah.
4: Great. That's going to be such a great bluegrassy Americana fun time with all those folks over the weekend. Speaking of which, Three Sisters, that's a sidetrack. But maybe you'll see Paul and I there tonight. And you can come up and say, hey, I haven't donated yet, but I'm going to. Mm-hmm. I'm going to tomorrow on my way to work during Morning Edition. Or you could give 15 bucks right now, or was it 10? 10 or 15?
3: 15,
4: that
3: yeah.
4: would get us to $30,000 to end the day. That would be so incredible. And if that's the case, I would like to secretly cook up something special for you just for a $15 gift to get us at $30,000.
3: Yeah, and to be clear, that's not all that we're asking for today.
4: No, that's
3: more
4: a fact.
3: Than just
4: yeah.
3: the 15.
4: Yeah, that's a good point.
3: Yeah,
4: thank you.
3: Yeah, we're trying to raise $3,000 by the end of All Things Considered, and you can do it. But I want to go back and say, if you have not been listening to C.T. Martin and her show, it is delightful. She also plays music and has stories that goes along with it that are just enchanting. You and I, Clark, have the honor of producing her show very often.
4: Mm-hmm.
3: And so we get to sit with her live in the studio as we're recording it. And the stories that she tells and the ones that the microphone needs to be turned off in order to tell.
4: Yeah.
3: But yeah, her show is just fantastic. So it's going to be a great weekend. So much bluegrass coming to town.
4: Oh my goodness. Yeah, it's going to be great. I know a lot of you out there are some string music fanatics like myself. Really, really cool stuff that's happening. And it's another way that we're kind of, you know, in the midst of this, you know, local scene that we have here, art scene, I would say. Even beyond music and the media landscape. I mean, it's so incredible that we get to be a part of some of this stuff. And again, that would not be happening if we could not plan ahead for the future, like by having the funds that we ask for during the pledge drive. And again, that's not anything extra. That is just straight up what we don't have because, you know, we lost the funding from the federal government. That's neither here nor there. We do need to make that up, though. That is here and there. So give us a call at 423-425-4756. You can give online at WUTC.org with so many different ways to pay. You can also download that WUTC app available wherever in the world that you get your apps from. Most likely there might be some obscure stuff up there out there, but download that app, give online, and we really, really appreciate the support. Thank you folks so much.
3: Yes, thank you for stepping up. And again, if you have not stepped up yet, because you value the station, because you know that we've lost this federal funding, you can step up and make that contribution to help keep this whole operation going. do want to mention, though, I forgot to say Retro Opera Collective is the name of C.T. Martin's show.
4: 12 to
3: completely,
4: noon every Sunday.
3: Completely ghosted on that. So anyway, thank you so much. We're going to be going back to All Things Considered here in just a few seconds. But can't say it enough. Thank you for listening. Thank you for being a part of this community, which is your WUTC.
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6: Boulder, Colorado is suing two big energy companies, arguing they deceived people about the harms of fossil fuels and contributed to costly disasters.
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6: 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That's on the next morning edition from NPR News.
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0: What do you do with the campus cops? Who are they responsible to? The Board of Trustees?
1: New York's governor says she lacks faith in Cornell police and local prosecutors to investigate an alleged campus rape.
2: For Friday, October 2nd, this is All Things Considered from NPR News.
1: I'm Sasha Pfeiffer.
2: And I'm Juana Summers. For nearly 50 years, the federal government pushed for disabled people to be integrated into their communities. Now the Trump administration is reversing course.
3: I've seen a lot of anger, a lot of fear about what comes next.
4: It's like a knife in your chest.
1: Also, we'll hear about the movie version of Colleen Hoover's best-selling novel, Verity.
5: All of these characters could be sort of architects of the worst elements of this story.
2: And we remember a woman who documented her ALS diagnosis on TikTok to help others with the disease.
1: First, this news.
6: Live from NPR News in Washington, I'm Ryland Barton. New York Democratic Governor Kathy Hochul says the woman who accused members of a Cornell University fraternity of gang rape was failed by people obligated to protect her, including police and the county prosecutor.
7: In what world would the police learn from a victim that she'd been literally gang raped while intoxicated by five men in a fraternity house and not elevate those allegations to the district attorney? In what world does the district attorney not even interview her or anyone else involved or even request the full transcript?
6: Hochul appointed State Attorney General Letitia James to take over the case as special prosecutor. The governor says she made the decision after learning that the district attorney closed the case without having anyone interview the victim or anyone involved in the alleged attack. She also criticized the Cornell University Police Department for not fully conveying the woman's story to prosecutors. G7 world leaders say they will coordinate the release of 100 million barrels of crude oil over the next 4 months, including a substantial release of diesel fuel within the first 20 days in an effort to stabilize prices. And NPR's Eleanor Beardsley reports French President Emmanuel Macron called the G7 meeting after pressure from President Trump.
8: President Trump had threatened to stop exports of U.S. diesel entirely in an attempt to lower U.S. prices ahead of the midterm elections. French President Emmanuel Macron has previously said such a move would be a catastrophe. European governments are also under huge pressure from their populations as the price of gas and diesel skyrockets. The G7 leaders said they agreed on the coordinated measures that would help stabilize energy supplies, shield households and businesses from price shocks, and strengthen the long-term resilience of global energy systems. Eleanor Beardsley, NPR News, Paris.
6: Democrats are expanding the map of congressional races they say could be winnable in this fall's midterms. As NPR's Tamara Keith reports, the new list includes 66 districts.
9: The Democratic Congressional Campaign Committee is pushing into traditionally Republican territory, adding districts in Kansas, North Carolina, Texas, and Oklahoma, among others, to its districts in play list. That is a list of congressional districts where the party committee thinks it can be competitive. It doesn't mean the Democratic candidates in these races have an easy path to victory, but it does mean Democrats are bullish about their chances overall. Republicans are projecting confidence as well, with Speaker Mike Johnson traveling around the country saying he thinks his party will expand its House majority. Tamara Keith, NPR News.
6: U.S. employers added a lackluster 29,000 jobs, and the unemployment rate ticked up last month. Next month, voters go to the polls in pivotal midterm elections at a time of discontent over the high cost of living and state of the economy. U.S. stocks rose today. You're listening to NPR News from Washington. A Venezuelan delivery driver who was shot by a federal immigration agent in Texas has had surgery to remove the bullet lodged in his back. A spokesperson for the legal team of 28-year-old Wilbur Rafael Garces Perez says the surgery was yesterday. Authorities say that nearly 2 weeks ago, the agent shot Garces Perez after he struck the agent with the side mirror of a vehicle while trying to evade arrest. Authorities in the Democratic Republic of Congo say that more than 4,000 people have died of Ebola. Michael Koloki reports the government is facing serious challenges to its Ebola response system.
10: The latest Ebola death toll figures come in the wake of several strikes by health workers in the country. Earlier this week, the workers held a protest in Ituri province, the epicenter of the outbreak, over what they called delayed wage payments. Meanwhile, the United Nations has accused members of the country's military of recently burning down a transit center for Ebola patients in the east of the country, as soldiers carried out a search for weapons in the area. And the World Health Organization has raised concern about the Ebola virus spreading rapidly into new health zones in Congo, stretching already limited resources. For NPR News, I'm Michael Kaloki in Nairobi.
6: Experts say the Nobel Peace Prize might go to the International Space Station this year, highlighting global cooperation. But terrestrial contenders include President Trump, Canadian Prime Minister Mark Carney, and emergency teams in Sudan. The Norwegian Nobel Committee will announce the winner on October 9th. The prize often focuses on the durability of peace and international fraternity. This is NPR.
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13: 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I'm Juana Summers.
14: And I'm Sasha Pfeiffer. We're starting this hour with the latest in the investigation into an alleged gang rape at a fraternity at Cornell University. At a press conference this morning, New York Governor Kathy Hochul said she lacked faith in the Cornell University Police Department and the local district attorney.
7: Somebody knew more than they were letting people know.
14: Hochul has appointed New York Attorney General Letitia James as a special prosecutor to take over the case. Aurora Berry from member station WSKG has been following this and joins us now. Hi, Aurora.
15: Hi.
14: What did Hochul say made her feel like she doesn't have trust in local law enforcement to handle this?
15: Well, it came out this week, and NPR confirmed that the woman told university police back in 2024 she was raped by a group of fraternity members. The governor pointed to that revelation and to a statement by Tompkins County District Attorney Matthew Van Houten that he never saw a transcript of her 2024 interview with police. Instead, he relied on a six-page report from campus police and did not charge anyone with a crime. At the press conference, Hochul said that the woman was failed by institutions that were supposed to protect her. Here she is.
7: In what world would the police learn from a victim that she'd been literally gang raped while intoxicated by five men in a fraternity house and not elevate those allegations to the district attorney?
15: Hochul also criticized the district attorney for not interviewing her or requesting a full transcript of her police interview.
14: Now that the governor has asked the state attorney general to take over as special prosecutor, do we know what steps happen next?
15: It's hard to say. James even acknowledged that people want answers about what happened in 2024, but it will take some time. She says her office will review the facts, gather evidence, interview witnesses, and if necessary, pursue prosecutions. And I should add that we reached out to the university. A spokesperson said in a statement that they support the appointment of a special prosecutor and, quote, are committed to an independent external review of all aspects of how Cornell has handled this case. Van Houten, the district attorney, released a statement saying he supports James's appointment and that it has, quote, become clear that we were not provided the full picture by the university.
14: Aurora, assuming you've been able to talk to some Cornell students, what kind of things have you heard from them?
15: I spoke to Hannah Schvetz, who is both a senior at Cornell and an elected official. She serves on the City of Ithaca's Common Council. Schvetz says she heard about this when she was a sophomore. She says she and other students assumed the university was seeking justice.
16: 2 years ago, we knew that this happened, and a lot of the emotional, like, horror stuff, we've already felt it. We felt it 2 years ago, but now it's turned into mostly anger because nothing was done, is what it feels like.
15: Schvetz is also looking at this from the perspective of a local lawmaker. Cornell University is in Ithaca, but the Cornell University Police Department is part of the university, and they don't report to local government officials.
14: So since campus police and city police are different, what are the rules, if any, about what kind of information they have to share?
15: It really varies by state, but I can tell you in New York that education law gives campus police jurisdiction over Cornell's campus. In most ways, Cornell police are just like any other police officers, but there's a key difference. I spoke to John Sloan at the University of Alabama at Birmingham, an expert in university police departments. Sloan says if constituents are frustrated with their local law enforcement, they can put pressure on their representatives to hold them accountable. Private university police are more likely to be accountable to university administrators and boards of trustees. Cornell has also denied my station's public records requests for information from the university police department. We've been told the department's records are private because Cornell is.
1: That is Aurora Berry from member station WSKG. Aurora, thank you.
15: Thank you.
17: All this week, we've been telling you the story about a woman at Cornell University who says she was gang raped.
1: It's an extremely controversial story, especially as new details keep becoming public, and it's also a very sadly common story.
17: An alleged assault, a woman harmed, questions about systems and institutions.
1: Also, questions about what justice looks like. Sometimes justice feels sufficient to some people and totally inadequate to others.
17: So we talked with several women who write and think about feminism about this moment.
1: Soraya Shamaili, an activist and the author of All We Want Is Everything. Jessica Valenti, whose landmark anthology is called Yes Means Yes.
17: Carmen Maria Machado, who wrote the best-selling memoir In the Dream House. And Jennifer Weiner, author most recently of The Griffin Sisters' Greatest Hits.
1: Here's what they told us.
18: Oh boy, how am I feeling in this moment right now? I am sad and I am angry and I am tired.
19: It just feels so overwhelming. I'm now getting, like, people are sharing their own stories, and I've also, like, been feeling my own history with sexual violence sort of, like, bubbling up. And so I do feel like I've been getting just this, like, really intense but, like, necessary sort of avalanche of, like, sensation and feeling and pain that's, like, coming from everybody.
20: I feel scared and distressed. I find this really terrifying. I find it terrifying that we've had the tools and the language and the resources we need to talk about this issue and to stop sexual assault and to help victims for decades. And yet very little seems to have changed.
21: What you're seeing online in the torrent of content that is being produced is, you know, woman after woman after woman after woman, in effect, saying no more.
20: The fact that we're still having these conversations that really are about victim blaming or what consent means, you know, like we were talking about this years ago.
19: I've just been thinking a lot about how many people like got those texts and sort of knew what was going on and like didn't say anything. And so I'm thinking not just about the men who did this, but also the men who didn't say anything.
20: I remember writing about the fact that one of the most common punishments for campus rapists was writing a research paper or a letter of apology to their victim. And I wrote that, you know, like maybe 15 years ago. So these are conversations that we've been having for a tremendously long time.
18: Four weeks ago, I dropped my daughter off to start college, and you don't want to scare her. You don't want to make your kid feel like she's heading into like a house of horrors. But on the other hand, you want her to be careful and aware and watching out for her friends. But boy, like I would so much rather have been, you know, picking out posters for her dorm room and talking about like how many towels she actually needed.
20: You know, I have a 16-year-old daughter, and so it definitely has sparked conversations with her. I think I've been struck by how unsurprised she and her friends are by this. I think that is part of what is driving a lot of the anger too.
21: I'm having conversations with friends and family. I'm also having a lot of conversations with other writers, other activists, advocates. Women are living with a double, triple consciousness. They're going through their daily lives with the awareness of this case and other cases. And the people around them often are men, and maybe men that they like and trust or are in relationships with. And unfortunately, too many of those men don't want to know.
20: You know, like we're in a moment when women's rights are being rolled back across the board. I think sexual assault has always been something that people are angry about and are interested in. But in a moment when half the country doesn't have the right to abortion, it takes on new meaning.
19: You know, I try not to be like fatalistic about misogyny because I'm like, I want to believe in a better world, you know, for not just me, but like the people coming after me. And, you know, I have nephews and nieces, and I have like people in my life with kids, and I'm like, yeah, I want this world to be better for them.
21: You know, I'm not like the resident optimist in any circle. However, I say that because in fact, I truly believe this. I think we have a refusal generation. We have a generation of women who are going about the business of quietly, systematically refusing these terms.
20: I do try to focus on how glad I am that young women aren't just accepting this as a given, that they see it as outrageous, that they see it as unacceptable, and that they're not willing to just sort of shut up about it.
17: That was Jessica Valenti, Soraya Shamaili, Carmen Maria Machado, and Jennifer Weiner.
14: And please keep in mind that there is a national sexual assault hotline. To reach it, text the word HOPE to 64673. After Brooke Eby was diagnosed with ALS, she started to document her experience.
0: Let's get ready while I tell you how I got a death sentence before my 30th birthday.
14: That's a clip from Eby's TikTok account, which had hundreds of thousands of followers. Now, 4 years after her official diagnosis, Eby has died.
17: The influencer was perhaps best known for her humor. She once described levity as her superpower. In her videos, Eby talked about everything from dating with ALS to taste testing medicine.
0: The pharmacist spent 10 minutes telling me how bad this tastes, so I mixed. Ready? Ugh, oh my God! At what cost?
17: She also answered people's questions about ALS, her daily life, even advice she would have given to her past self.
3: Number one, eat whatever you want. It literally does not matter. Number two, you don't need to finish books you don't like. Number three, invent the internet.
14: In January, the disease had progressed, and she was experiencing what doctors call bulbar symptoms.
22: That's like trouble swallowing, speech disturbances.
14: Still, Brooke Eby found humor in her situation.
22: By the way, whoever created the word bulbar to describe speech disturbances when it's such a hard word to say, why are you so mean? It's like how you put an S in Lisp Webster's. Who do I blame for that?
14: Eby wanted her post to help people even after her death. In an essay published by People magazine, she wrote, "My TikTok presence will live on after I die, so I hope it serves as a visual diary for anyone who gets diagnosed and needs a guide."
17: Brooke Eby died this week. She was 37 years old.
14: This is NPR News.
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5: 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I am Paul Jorgensen. That is Clark Gibson, who is giggling at me right now.
8: What, that very dramatic pause. I was like, we need to keep this. I was coming into this break thinking, let's keep this momentum going. And you really just, I mean, I know it's the end of the day. We're all getting tired. Maybe some of us have, you know, tuned out. We're cooking dinner, this, that, and the other. But let's keep it rolling. Let's get those donations flowing in. I would really like to see that big solid number at 30,000 before the end of this day. I know we could do a little bit more. And that goes for me. I have not actually yet donated, but I'm going to because I want to join my fellow public radio listeners. It'll take me about 2 minutes at the most to do it before I leave the studio today. So that's my plan. That's my challenge to myself.
5: Nice, nice. So you're going to get in on this goal that we've got. We're at $2,900 that we want to get before the end of All Things Considered. And we can get there with listeners like you, Clark, stepping up and making that pledge. Maybe you in your car right now listening to us, you value what you get out of the station. You're going to do it too because you love what we're doing. Maybe you're at home already. Maybe you're making dinner right now and you're listening to us. Your hands might be all, you know.
8: All tied up.
5: Yeah. So, you know, ask your robot to go ahead and dial 423-425-4756 and you can just yell across the kitchen at us. And we'll make things happen.
8: That's true.
5: But what I wanted to say about that intro was I was trying to do a Richard Winham because he's got one of our station IDs that is very long and drawn out, but it sounds way better when he does it.
8: Oh, no doubt. Yeah. I mean, it's hard to compare yourself to the wonderful sounds, as you say, dulcet tones of Richard Winham. He is the man. And he's going to be here Saturday. So there's so many things to be looking forward to over the weekend. I am honestly stoked on pledge driving, fun driving all next week. It's going to be a great time. And I know that a lot of you listening right now are aware, but for those of you that aren't aware, that's okay, first of all. But we did lose funding from the federal, you know, the federal funding that we received before. And it's no longer there and is probably not coming back, especially anytime soon. So that means that it is time right now. For those of you that are listening that can make a larger gift, that would be great. For those of you that can make a one-time gift of $10, that's also great. I mean, no gift is too large or too small. We do ask that any of you right now that can, you know, maybe contribute a matching gift so other people can double their money and make a bigger impact with what they're able to give right now. We would surely appreciate it. And you can do that by calling 423-425-4756, giving online at wutc.org, the WUTC app. That's another way to give. So many ways to pay. We make it pretty seamless. It's a quick, quick process.
5: Indeed it is, Clark. And if you, let's say you're a big All Things Considered fan and you listen religiously to the show, there's so much that you can learn just in these 3 hours that we air this one. Because, of course, we do the 5 o'clock hour over in the 7 o'clock. But you know what? Sometimes they'll do something different in the 7 o'clock hour they did not do in the 5 o'clock.
8: Sometimes there's breaking news.
5: That's right. That's right. But there's so much great information here to keep you aware of what's happening, to keep you connected, not just with the community, like, say, when you listen to Scenic Roots, but also what's happening in the state, the country, the world.
8: Yeah.
5: And you do that here at WUTC, so you should give us a call, 423-425-4756.
8: Yeah, we talk about being local and being in this community, and that's something that's really cool about this station is the range from that to being so hyper-local to, and you know, there's some times where they're giving me news and I'm like, I don't even know if I could point that out on a map. And I'm good at, I like geography. So it's really cool to stay informed. It's one of those sources that I don't know where else, unless you're really deep diving into news on the internet or somewhere else, that I don't know where else you get this information. I genuinely don't. Like, it's one of a kind, and it's also hyperlocal. I really value this station, and I know a lot of you out there listening right now do as well. And Morning Edition, or excuse me, All Things Considered. Wow, my goodness. I can never, I always want to say Morning Edition, even though it's like in the evening. Uh-huh. But anyways, All Things Considered is where a lot of us are getting our news from and kind of staying up to date with current events. And I mean, it's just such a source of knowledge that you're not getting pretty much anywhere else.
5: Yeah. And, you know, the nice thing is that after you've informed yourself, you can get a little saturated with the news, and then you want to take a break from it. You're like, where do I go to get a break from this? And here are some great entertainment, some great music, other voices, some from the community, some from a little bit further afield. Well, if you go to wutc.org/schedule, you can see our entire program schedule right there. Shows up in the app as well. You know, after you've made that pledge using the WUTC app to, you know, keep supporting this station, you can then go and look at the schedule, and you could go and say, I wonder what is happening Monday nights at 9 p.m. right now.
8: Mm.
5: And then you might notice that there's a whole new show there.
8: That's correct.
5: That might be just the thing that you're looking for. Can you tell us a little bit about it?
8: Yes. Somebody Else's Radio with Colby Gilbert, a brand new production assistant here at the station. He is the man. I'm really excited to be able to hear him on the airwaves. And I'm thinking that we might do trial by fire at some point in this pledge drive. I would really like to see him on mic live, hanging out with us and doing all this pitching. It could be fun, or it could be, well, we won't even think about the other end of that. It's going to be great. It will be great. We're going to do it. I think it's going to happen. What I meant to say about All Things Considered earlier before I got stuck in just a total, just lost the plot, was that it costs money to air these programs that we all get our information from. I mean, a lot of you probably pay for some subscriptions to read some news, perhaps somewhere, even if you're just paying for a newspaper at that point. These shows are here for you day in and day out. They do cost money to provide. With the loss of federal funding, the fees from NPR I won't say doubled or tripled because I actually don't know off the top of my head, but it's somewhere in that range to where once we lost that funding, that it skyrocketed. The fees to be able to provide those programs that people listen to every single day and get most of their information from, they got expensive, unfortunately.
5: Yeah.
8: And that's no fault of anyone's except for the fact that we just don't receive that funding. So help us get back to at least square one in that sense so we can provide those shows. If you got a little extra, that's great too. You know, equipment gets outdated very quickly. Things happen. So we really appreciate the support that you've given so far, and join those who have given by making your gift now.
5: Yeah, 423-425-4756, WUTC.org. 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You click right there. There's a whole list of options. The DJ for an hour that we've mentioned is there. The NPR Plus that we've mentioned is there. So many ways to, you know, offer that pledge of support to keep the station going. It could be part of your planning for what happens after you are gone, and you want to keep supporting this. We've got a great promo that we run sometimes about that I must save for later.
8: Yeah.
5: But anyway, thank you so much, everyone who has stepped up and made that pledge. I thank you specifically, dear listener. And if you haven't made that pledge of support, 423-425-4756. Operator is standing by right now. Back to All Things Considered.
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12: And I'm Juana Summers. 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
13: We found an increase in household consumption, an increase in household income, an increase in the amount of land people are cultivating.
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16: Live from NPR News in Culver City, California, I'm Dwayne Brown. The Indian pilot who managed to unlock the cockpit door of a Fly Dubai flight earlier this week after he was stabbed is now being hailed as a hero, effectively saving the lives of passengers. NPR's Dia Hadid has more.
26: The pilot's name is Smit Machar, and Indian TV channels like Republic World and News 18 spared no praise for him.
27: National pride, world hero.
26: Prime Minister Narendra Modi video called Machar, who is recovering in a Dubai hospital, and told him, "The whole country is praying for you." Machar was stabbed by his co-pilot while on a Fly Dubai flight packed with Israeli nationals. He told the Prime Minister that he had collapsed, but told himself he had to get up to open the cockpit door. Otherwise, he said, passengers would lose their lives. After Machar unlocked the door, passengers rushed in and overpowered the other pilot, and two passengers, who happened to be pilots, safely landed the plane. Dee Hadid, NPR News, Mumbai.
16: Maryland is now the first state in the nation to pass a law restricting the use of consumers' personal data to charge them more for groceries. NPR's Windsor Johnston has more on what the law bans and what it still allows.
28: The restrictions cover larger grocery stores and third-party delivery services. They target personalized markups based on information about the customer. But there's an exception for voluntary loyalty programs, which have given shoppers discounts for decades. University of Chicago marketing professor Jean-Pierre Dubay says that history helps sellers gauge what people are willing to spend.
29: It's not a pricing discussion, it's a privacy discussion. People are worried that things they thought were private information about themselves might now be not just affecting what they're charged, but just marketing in general.
28: Other states, including New York and New Jersey, are considering similar laws. In Maryland, businesses get 45 days after a violation notice to fix the problem.
16: You're listening to NPR News. A pro-Trump media personality is being sued for defamation by protesters who say Benny Johnson falsely portrayed them as left-wing terrorists. Here's NPR's Lisa Hagan.
30: Kyle Frankovich had never heard of Benny Johnson before the podcaster posted this video last year of Frankovich and a row of other protesters detained outside a Chicago ICE facility.
31: These individuals assaulted ICE officers as they were trying to clear out the area behind us over here.
30: Johnson knew that wasn't true, according to a new lawsuit filed by Frankovich and another protester. Frankovich was recording video of the officers from a designated area when he was thrown to the ground and arrested. He and his co-plaintiff were released without charges and have received death threats. Johnson has millions of social media followers, and his footage was aired on Fox News. He did not immediately respond to a request for comment. Lisa Hagan, NPR News.
16: Scientists in Argentina are baffled at the high number of baby whales turning up dead along the Patagonian coast. The southern right whales were once hunted to the brink of extinction, and the losses could slow their recovery. Researchers say bacterial infections from seabirds pecking at the whale's skin may be to blame as they test tissues. They're also looking into the role that warming waters or other environmental changes may have had. This is NPR.
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1: 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I'm Juana Summers.
3: And I'm Sasha Pfeiffer. For nearly half a century, the federal government has said that segregating people with disabilities into institutions is an act of discrimination in most cases. Now, in a major reversal, the Trump administration says it disagrees with that reading of the law.
14: I've seen a lot of anger, a lot of fear about what comes next.
15: It's like a knife in your chest.
3: NPR's Janaki Mehta has been talking with these advocates, and she's with us now to share what she's been hearing from them. Hi, Janaki.
17: Hi, Sasha.
3: You've been following this story since June. That's when the Justice Department started questioning whether federal law requires states to integrate people with disabilities. What has happened since then?
17: Yeah, so disability rights advocates like Kaylee Brendel and Bruce Starling, who we just heard from, have been closely watching a lawsuit called Texas v. Kennedy. In it, states were arguing that the federal government was overstepping by requiring them to provide services for people with disabilities in their homes or communities, basically in an integrated setting.
3: And that lawsuit resolved, is that right?
17: Yeah, Sasha, after a lot of twists and turns, the lawsuit finally came to a close last week. And the big takeaway is that the concept of integration, even the word itself, has been stripped out of certain federal rules. And what's really striking about this case is that the federal government under President Biden was originally defending the right to integration for disabled people. And in the end, under President Trump, it switched sides and agreed with the very states that were suing it.
3: There are still, though, laws like the Americans with Disabilities Act. That still says that people with disabilities have a right to integration. So what does this court ruling change?
17: Yeah, there are still laws protecting integration, but this court decision weakens one major disability rights law, Section 504 of the Rehabilitation Act. Experts say it sends a message to states that the federal government won't hold them accountable for wrongly institutionalizing people. Kaylee Brendel runs a disability rights group, and here's how she put it in a social media post.
18: Laws are only as powerful as the systems that governments set up to enforce them. And we just watched our government take a sledgehammer to the systems helping enforce disabled people's right to integration.
17: So Sasha, Kaylee's saying if there's not even a definition of integration tied to Section 504, how is it supposed to be enforced?
3: And Janaki, you know this, but even before this court case was resolved, the government had been changing its attitude, its tune on this issue. How has that had an effect on people so far?
17: Yeah, I would say the clearest example is this case in Florida that involves kids with complex medical needs. The federal government was representing their families and said the state of Florida wasn't giving these children the services that they needed so they could live at home. Some of them were forced into nursing facilities or were facing that possibility. And 3 years ago, the government won that case and Florida was required to give families what they needed to keep their kids at home. But then, another reversal, in August, the Justice Department said, hey, actually, we disagree with our own victory, and they gave Florida the green light to try and get the case reopened. I spoke to Jennifer Mathis about this, a disability rights lawyer who helps lead the Bazelon Center for Mental Health Law, and she said that kind of reversal is unprecedented.
19: To do that in a case that involves ripping children away from families and to force those children to grow up in an institution is just unthinkable to me.
17: We reached out, Sasha, to the Justice Department multiple times to ask why they changed their longstanding position, and they did not respond.
3: So this is a big challenge now for the advocates you've been speaking to. What comes next for their movement?
17: Yeah, they're telling me they're focusing their energy on the state and the federal level. Bruce Starling at the Center for Disability Rights is pressing for movement on the LaTonya Reeves Freedom Act, which is a bipartisan bill that would be very specific in guaranteeing people with disabilities the services they need to live in their communities. And other disability rights groups told me they're working with states to codify integration into their own laws. And they all say they're frustrated, but they're also seeing more momentum in getting members of Congress to publicly push back on the Trump administration's actions.
3: That is NPR's Janaki Mehta. She covers education and focuses on disabilities. Thanks, Janaki.
17: Thanks, Sasha.
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4: Yes.
2: That is Clark Gibson over there. And Clark, I believe that you have some good news.
4: I know. We reached the 30,000 mark, right over 30,000, actually. The exact total, $30,054. Mm-hmm. Thank you so much to that wonderful donor that helped us cross that threshold. I mean, it was looking a little bleak there for a second. We set that very achievable goal at the beginning of our shift here on air, and I'm so glad that we got to reach it and in this week on a really strong note. This momentum is just really, really been impressive. So thank you to everyone out there. I hate when I catch myself saying we did it, but really and truly it is like you listeners that are actually donating and that care about this station. We really appreciate that. And I know there are so many more of you out there that value the station. 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And you can do that by calling 423-425-4756 or giving online at WUTC.org. And the app, I think that's Paul's favorite way.
2: Oh, it's certainly one of my three most favorite ways of making a pledge of support to this, your public radio station. 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And what do you know? There's a little icon there that you can install, assuming you haven't already. Mm-hmm. You can get it on your phone. You can go and start streaming the station right then. But also, there's a banner up there for our fall fund drive. You can go ahead and click that and make that pledge of support. And it can be a mobile thing. So maybe you're walking over to Three Sisters right now. And you've got the app, and you're like, I value this station. I mean, be careful crossing the street and stuff. This is Chattanooga, after all.
4: Yeah.
2: But you can make that pledge of support right there. You don't even have to really stop walking. Again, crosswalks, et cetera.
4: Yeah.
2: Be safe.
4: Look alive.
2: Yeah, yeah. But, yeah, it's very easy, and it's portable, and it can be with you all the time, so you can hear all of our great shows when you're not necessarily close to a radio.
4: That's true. Yeah, you can take us on the go. You can donate on the go. I spoke to someone at Yellow Racket's Racket on the Rails last weekend who made it a point to come up and say, hey, I love your station. I said, that's great. How often are you listening? They said, well, actually, the radio in my car is terrible. It's not working. I have an issue with it. And I tried to download the stinking radio app to stream it, and it's not really the way. And I said, well, we have our own app, and you can just click the big, huge playhead right there. They were so ecstatic. They showed me they were actually doing it right there and said, oh, my God, I was actually on my way home. I'm going to listen through the app. I love it. That's so exciting. So really glad to be able to provide someone with that information. Maybe that's you right now. That's barely listening somehow, that will download the app. Give us a call. Donate right now, 423-425-4756. 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

0: Millions of people try to game the algorithms in the hunt for social media fame. Occasionally, people find it without even trying. Meet The Tonics. They're an a cappella singing group of mostly suburban dads and grandfathers. NPR's Frank Langfitt has the story on the group's improbable rise from Bryn Mawr, Pennsylvania.
1: These are guys in there from their 30s to their 70s, and it's a weeknight out in a big house outside of Philadelphia, and they're all reading new sheet music, learning a new song, and they're wearing shorts and polo shirts.
2: The sailors say brandy.
3: America has a lot of post-collegiate a cappella groups. Like most, The Tonics did not draw a large audience. Last year, they had about 500 followers on Instagram. Then, one day in December, they posted a video rehearsing in a circle in a member's island kitchen. Young Moo Kim, the group's music director, explains what happened next.
4: All of a sudden, I saw that one of our videos had something like 300,000 views. I was expecting 300. And not only that video, other videos were starting to get more and more views, thousands, tens of thousands. We were shocked and we're like, how did this happen? What is it?
3: About 9 months later, The Tonics are closing in on 100,000 followers. Their sudden rise began with a social media influencer.
5: My name is Emily Hagen. I go by Emily Knows Everything online, and I'm a comedic journalist on the internet.
3: When Hagen stumbled across The Tonics on Instagram, she began promoting them to her more than 130,000 followers. She says the group struck a chord with digital audiences for two reasons.
5: They felt authentic and wholesome. They didn't feel like they were on the internet to get famous. I felt like they actually cared about their craft.
3: Hagen says The Tonics also present a different image of how men get together beyond things like watching sports.
5: I don't think people knew that there was male a cappella groups that sang in kitchens. I think The Tonics prove that you don't have to be rage baiting people to get attention on the internet. If you just exude joy, you can spread your message that way too.
3: Jim Buck helped found the group with some high school and college buddies in 1990. Now 67, here's Buck singing a Michael Bublé song.
6: I just haven't met you yet.
3: The Tonics are mostly white. Many have gray hair. People post comments on their Instagram page making fun of the group's preppy attire and apparent wealth. Some commenters say The Tonics should change their name. Kim and Buck list a few suggestions.
4: LinkedIn Park is one of my favorites. CEO Speedwagon.
7: JP and the Morgans.
4: JP and
7: the Morgans.
4: I
7: recall that.
3: Another suggestion, FICO and the Scores. Kim and Buck say The Tonics have leaned into the humor.
4: We don't take ourselves seriously. Yeah. We are just not that good.
7: We're not pros.
3: The group rehearses Thursday nights and includes several school teachers, as well as people in finance and a university vice provost. Richard Chung, a pediatrician, is the group's newest member.
8: The kind of brotherhood type of vibe that we have in the group, I think, is great. The other side part is my wife has been telling me I need to make more friends, and so this is a good opportunity to do that as well.
1: Is it helping?
8: Oh, for sure. You know, I think guys my age, middle age, I think it's hard to find good friends and keep good friends.
3: These days, Tonics are occasionally recognized around Philadelphia. More people want to join the group. And Kim says one lesson of their unexpected success applies online and in real life. Just be yourself. Frank Langford, NPR News, Bryn Mawr, Pennsylvania.
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9: This is Asian View from NHK World Japan. I'm Yoshio Gasawara. Pakistan says it has killed 22 people it calls terrorists in airstrikes on camps and hideouts of extremist groups in neighboring Afghanistan. Islamabad says extremists have been carrying out acts of terror after crossing the border into Pakistan. A spokesperson for Afghanistan's Taliban interim government says 9 civilians, including women and children, were killed when Pakistani aircraft bombed homes in the eastern and southern provinces. The spokesperson called the strikes an aggression and crime in violation of all accepted principles. A revised national defense mobilization law has come into effect in China. It allows civilian resources to be used for military purposes if the country's security is threatened. The law was originally enacted in 2010.

0: The revised version says national defense mobilization converts economic and social strengths into national defense capabilities by ensuring a quick transition from peacetime to wartime. It adds that mobilization can take place if the state's sovereignty, unification, territorial integrity, security, and development interests are threatened. A Taiwanese media outlet quoted an expert as saying the law has clear implications for Taiwan because it defines unification as a national development interest to be safeguarded through defense mobilization. But a Chinese defense ministry spokesperson recently said the law should not be overinterpreted. The revised law also says the state will promote the use of advanced technologies to develop its defense mobilization capabilities in emerging fields. This is NHK World Japan.
1: 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This is our fall on-air fund drive. We're putting the fund back in fund drive. I am Paul Jorgensen. That is Clark Gibson. Clark, I believe we have a little bit more of an update, don't we?
2: Yes, that makes $30,154 on this, just the second day of the pledge drive. But it's that's a lot. And I don't want to understate that. I don't want to take away from how much our listener base has done to do their part. And for those of you that have already, thank you so much. I genuinely cannot thank you enough. But we got to keep the momentum going because that goal is lofty. And it's not to do extra. It's not to, get bigger than our britches. Is that a thing people have said?
1: Yeah,
2: okay.
1: Sure.
2: Okay.
1: Yeah.
2: Too big for our britches. There it is, maybe. But it's not for that. It's literally just to keep us here and providing the programs that you love and that you listen to day in and day out. With the loss of federal funding, that makes it a lot harder to do so. So we want to make sure that that's still on air for you that listen every single day and get your information from these NPR syndicated programs. I was just hearing I don't even want to bring it up because the news does get heavy, obviously, but it's like I didn't know any of that we just heard until now. So it's great to stay informed. We all know that you're an informed audience that values that sort of journalism. As far as I can tell, the most honest reporting as far as a mainstream outlet goes, I can definitely hang my hat on saying that. There goes the bell. I actually caught it before the sound just in case. I saw the hand movement. Uh-huh. So that's another donation. We'll have some more updates here shortly. Thank you so much to whoever that was listening and decided to donate. We really appreciate that. Thank you for joining the, hundreds at this point, I guess, of other donors that have given. We really, really appreciate it. Thank you.
1: Yeah. And I love that, again, we're coming up on the end of our second day of the pledge drive, and already your bell spidey sense is tingling in advance of it actually happening. So
2: yes.
1: Obviously we are in the point where we've got that momentum and we want to keep it going. So give us a call, 423-425-4756. Go to WUTC.org and hit that beautiful red donate button. And of course, the WUTC app is also a great way to make that pledge of support. As you said, we have had a loss of federal funding, and not everybody knows really what that means. So just real quick, there used to be a mechanism in which the federal government could send money to public media, including your public radio station, WUTC. That mechanism is long gone now. Even if they refund it, there's not a mechanism in place to distribute the money. So best case scenario, it would still be way down the line before we would get back to that level. So we need to make up, us together, the 20% of our operating budget that we lost because of this. And that operating budget goes to things like paying for All Things Considered, Morning Edition. If maybe you're a fan of the weekend shows, Morning Edition Saturday, Weekend Edition. Maybe you're into Wait, Don't Tell Me. All kinds of programming that we get from the national network is paid for by those kinds of funds. Now, we do go, and one of the things that I'm very proud of is the fact that WUTC has a huge number of volunteer hosts.
2: Yes, yeah. Apparently way more than most public radio stations from what we've learned.
1: Yeah. As we've been out at different events and such, and we talk to other public radio people, they look at us a little weird, and they're like, how many again?
2: Over 20.
1: Yeah.
2: That, yeah, volunteer their time to make some really quality programming. C.T. Martin, Sam Blevins, the Pickard Brothers with Please Be Quiet, Please. Kudzu Vine, Jacob Raymond. I mean, those are just to name a few that I can think of off the top of my head that are just incredible shows that people are just volunteering their time to do, to provide you folks listening right now with incredible content, for lack of a better term there. But, you know, I would like to see the amount of people who you actually might have that number, how many people listen, like what that number is. Not to call you out if you don't.
1: But yeah, I don't. Actually.
2: I obviously don't either. Yeah. But there are a lot. It actually surprised me. It was a really large number. And let's be honest, like there are so many of these stations that got completely decimated by the loss of federal funding. Like they were operating at a deficit already. And that's no fault to the listeners of that region. It's just it's a smaller market. It's they were already kind of, you know, not doing super well financially. And when the news came down that there was no more federal funding, I mean, there were tons of stations that were like, that day, lights off, we're done. Like, we can't do this. So I want to say thank you to the people here in Chattanooga and all across the Tennessee Valley that, you know, really, I mean, that specific pledge drive, I don't remember exactly which one it was. It was about a year ago. I mean, you guys just nailed it. Like, I mean, you immediately voted with your dollar and said, absolutely not. We are keeping public radio alive, and we're keeping it well right here in Chattanooga. So thank you guys so much. And the unfortunate reality of that is we have to do that again a couple of times. I mean, it's just maybe the new reality for public media. Hopefully there'll be some relief down the road to kind of take some strain off of you listeners that donate and give your time and effort into keeping this alive and well, but for the time being, that's where we're at, and we really appreciate you for supporting. And if you haven't already, there are so many ways that you can, by calling 423-425-4756, giving online at WUTC.org, the app, pay so many different ways, it takes you about 2 minutes, and then you can say, hey, I did my part, stop preaching at me.
1: Mm-hmm. Yeah, and one of the great things, too, going back to our volunteer hosts, it's a great example of us being good custodians of the money that our listeners do provide to the station to help keep it going. In many ways, we operate on a shoestring, but with these volunteer hosts, with the infrastructure that we're able to provide them some guidance as we go along, we are able to have a big chunk of our schedule not be subject to external fees other than what it takes for us to keep things up.
2: Yeah.
1: So we try very hard to every dollar that comes in, we think very hard about where that is going to have the most impact. And we spend a lot of time talking about it, and then we act upon that.
2: Yeah.
1: And we make it so. And that is only possible through the support of a listener just like you.
2: Yeah, and I kind of have not thought about that during this shift that you and I have covered together. But I always like to mention that, you know, you give, and I'm guilty of it too. I'm not trying to like call anyone out here, but you buy a pair of this name brand shoe. You subscribe to this name brand movie service or whatever it may be. We have no idea what they are doing with that money. Like there's just no way of really knowing. Maybe they make one chunk of a charitable contribution with it. Sure, that's great. But something I really think is super cool about this is like, if you even give $50 or $100, and you know, Susan or Rob, our station managers, and also, you know, money people, will look at you and go, oh, that's great. That's going to help tremendously in getting us moved over to our permanent studio. That's going to help. We've actually needed to update this board. So that's exactly what, you know, whether it's $10 or $2,000, like that's what that's going towards. And we're very transparent with what that money is going towards. So if you want to help make a difference here, please call 423-425-4756, WUTC.org, click donate. And thank you very much.
1: Yes, indeed. We've raised over $30,000 so far. We're coming up to the end of our second day of this pledge drive where we're going to be in here live. But even after we leave, you can still go to WUTC.org and use the WUTC app. Thank you so much, everybody, and have a great weekend.
3: Boulder, Colorado is suing two big energy companies, arguing they deceived people about the harms of fossil fuels and contributed to costly disasters.
4: If you know you're going to cause harm and you don't tell someone, then you should help clean up that harm.
3: Why the case could have ramifications for other issues that cross state lines as a new Supreme Court term begins. That's on the next morning edition from NPR News.
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0: there is an eagerness on both sides to work together to get more diesel to the market. We know that France, Germany, and Italy, they're sitting on reserves.
1: Facing pressure from President Trump, the world's wealthiest nations agreed to release diesel from their stockpiles.
2: For Friday, October 2nd, this is All Things Considered from NPR News.
1: I'm Juana Summers.
2: And I'm Sasha Pfeiffer. With the midterm elections just around the corner, the U.S. job market is showing signs of weakness.
1: Hiring slowed and the unemployment rate edged higher.
3: Workers were expecting more opportunities this month. They were really betting on employers picking up on that momentum that just didn't follow through.
2: Also, fears that prediction market companies could cause people with gambling issues to relapse.
4: That becomes a lot closer to a slot machine in your pocket. How is that not any different than going to a casino?
1: And our critic Bob Mondello reviews Tom Cruise's new movie, Digger.
2: First, this news.
5: Live from NPR News in Washington, I'm Ryland Barton. New York's Democratic governor has appointed a special prosecutor in the case of a woman who says she was gang raped at Cornell University fraternity in 2024. Steve Kastenbaum reports the investigation was initially closed without any charges brought.
6: Governor Kathy Hochul says the young woman was failed by the people obligated to protect her.
7: I will not allow anyone to sweep this case under the rug. We are ensuring that all the facts of this case are brought into the light.
6: It'll now be up to State Attorney General Letitia James to determine whether any of the seven accused fraternity members will face criminal charges.
8: We will review the facts, gather evidence, interview witnesses, and if warranted, pursue prosecutions.
6: The governor says she lost faith in the local prosecutor's ability to handle the case. For NPR News, I'm Steve Kastenbaum in New York.
5: Krista Pike's attorney says she's still in a hospital, unconscious and on a ventilator after a failed execution in Tennessee on Wednesday. Pike was sentenced to death for a murder she committed at age 18. She would have been the first woman executed in Tennessee in more than 200 years. Republican Governor Bill Lee has ordered an independent review and paused executions. President Trump will host a rally this evening in Mobile, Alabama, his second stop of a multi-state campaign blitz ahead of next month's midterm elections. NPR's Frank Ordonez reports he's starting in friendlier red states before visiting more competitive races.
9: Trump says the midterm elections will come down to 35 competitive races, and he's vowed to campaign in every one. But his first three stops are in deeply red states, Texas, Oklahoma, and now Alabama. The president says he's visiting Alabama to thank voters for their ongoing support, but Republican pollster John McHenry sees a more practical benefit.
10: Some of it is just knocking the rust off and having your campaign speech in a friendly environment before you go into some other places that are a little bit more of a swing state.
9: Trump will go to Ohio next. Franco Ordonez, NPR News, the White House.
5: The average price of jet fuel climbed in September to the highest level on record, NPR's Joel Rose reports.
11: The average price for a gallon of jet fuel climbed to $4.37 in September, according to the tracking firm Argus. Airlines for America, the industry trade group that represents the major airlines, says that sets a new all-time high, narrowly eclipsing the previous record set in April, shortly after the war in Iran began. The group says airlines are cutting flights and retiring older aircraft to keep costs down. But carriers are also passing some of their fuel costs on to the consumer. The average domestic airfare has reached its highest point of the year, according to the travel website Kayak, at more than $400, with the holiday travel season looming. Joel Rose, NPR News, Washington.
5: U.S. stocks rose today. The S&P 500 climbed nearly 0.75%. This is NPR News. Brazil's President Luiz Inácio Lula da Silva and opposition candidate Flavio Bolsonaro have turned down a final chance to debate ahead of the election. The move deprives 158 million voters ahead of the first round of voting on Sunday. It's the first time in 20 years that Brazil's leading candidates have rejected any public confrontation. Bolsonaro is the son of former president and Trump ally Jair Bolsonaro, who's in jail for attempting a coup after he lost the 2022 election. Russian President Vladimir Putin is warning the West against further escalating tensions over Ukraine. His remarks came at a foreign policy forum outside Moscow, as NPR's Charles Maines reports.
12: In his address, Putin cast Russia as a victim of Western aggression over the years, saying NATO had taken advantage of Russian goodwill following the breakup of the Soviet Union, and later, Putin claimed, forced Russia into its current war in Ukraine. The Kremlin leader signaled that conflict would continue, Putin effectively rejected recent U.S. proposals for Russia and Ukraine to halt strikes on energy and shipping this winter. He also said any future peace depended on Ukraine first surrendering additional land Russian forces have failed to seize in more than 4.5 years of war. That demand came as he warned the West Moscow was ready to use its nuclear arsenal if Russia felt its own territory was ever under threat. Charles Maines, NPR News, Moscow.
5: A man found a 6-carat diamond in Arkansas's Crater of Diamonds State Park. Jack Paradin calls it American Dream. An independent appraiser says it could sell for about $250,000. The park is one of the only places in the world where the public can dig for and keep their diamonds. This is NPR News.
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16: From NPR News, this is All Things Considered. I'm Sasha Pfeiffer.
1: And I'm Juana Summers. It seems President Trump has prevailed on the world's wealthiest nations to release diesel from their stockpiles. That decision came earlier today at an emergency G7 meeting. Trump had been threatening to stop all exports of U.S. diesel fuel if Europeans didn't release their own diesel. A U.S. ban would have pushed already high global diesel prices even higher. And those steep prices, which have risen substantially since the U.S. went to war with Iran, are already squeezing everyone, from farmers to small business owners. NPR's Eleanor Beardsley joins us now from Paris. Hi there.
17: Good afternoon, Juana.
1: Eleanor, tell us more about what the G7 decided today.
17: Well, in this emergency meeting, they decided to release 100 million barrels over the next 4 months, beginning immediately. And they'll begin by releasing barrels of diesel fuel in the first 20 days. France chairs the G7, and President Emmanuel Macron convened the meeting by video conference, which included the head of the International Energy Agency, which is based in Paris. Macron said the release would be coordinated by the IEA. Macron said G7 members would also coordinate to increase production and bring down transport costs, like the insurance for tankers, he said, and push to get more tankers flowing through the Strait of Hormuz.
1: And Eleanor, President Trump's earlier threat to cut off diesel fuel exports, did it work?
17: Well, I would say yes, that pressure did work, even though no one outright said so. You know, Europe is extremely dependent on imports of oil and diesel from the Middle East and the U.S., and its dependence has increased since Russia's war on Ukraine, because Russia no longer is a supplier, and since the Iran war and the choking of the Strait of Hormuz. Macron has called a possible U.S. diesel export ban, quote, catastrophic. Just take France. It consumes about 600,000 barrels of diesel a day and imports half of that. Macron convened today's meeting after calling President Trump. Macron wants a coordinated approach between partners to the energy crisis. And the French president spoke to the media just after the G7 put out its statement, and he said this. Let's listen.
18: Nous avons acté qu'il n'y aurait pas de limitation d'interdiction d'export.
17: We have also agreed there will be no export bans or limitations between partners in any category, he said. There were rumors in the market about that, and that's what made prices rise, said Macron. So what we've done sends a signal of unity, and this should also help bring world prices down. You know, the G7 statement includes in writing that commitment of no export restrictions on energy products between G7 partners. That's a win for the Europeans who import a lot of oil and diesel from the U.S.
1: What are the domestic political considerations for EU leaders?
17: Well, they're huge. You know, while Europeans are not involved in the Iran war and did not support it, skyrocketing energy prices are hurting consumers and businesses on the continent and putting so much pressure on governments that are already not very popular. Europe's diesel prices have more than doubled since the start of the U.S.-Iran war in late February. In France, Juana, diesel is $10 a gallon. Farmers, fishermen, truckers, all these categories of workers use diesel. They're also known to protest and shut down cities and highways, so leaders are really worried about social unrest. You know, we've seen some student protests turn violent here in France in the last week. It wasn't directly related to fuel costs, but anything could happen. And in Germany, the centrist party of Chancellor Friedrich Merz is under pressure after electoral gains on the far right and far left in state elections. So these governments are in fragile and tense situations.
19: NPR's Eleanor Beardsley in Paris, thank you.
17: You're welcome.
2: Prediction market companies like Kalshi and Polymarket have been some of the fastest growing apps of the year. They let bettors wager on everything from sports to election outcomes to war, even the future price of a hot dog at Costco. But mental health counselors are increasingly concerned that these services are enabling people with gambling issues to relapse, and these companies are not regulated like gambling sites. NPR's Bobby Allen has been looking into this and joins us now. Hi, Bobby.
20: Hey, Sasha.
2: There is a gambling addict who relapsed with Kalshi that you profiled. Tell us his story.
20: Sure. He's 35 years old. He lives in Pennsylvania. His name is Thomas. We're only using his middle name because he feared his gambling history could affect his career, and he didn't want to be recorded. He had to file bankruptcy after being $50,000 in the red on FanDuel and DraftKings. He got banned from those online sports books. Then he saw an ad for Kalshi, and he got into what are known as 15-minute crypto markets. They let you bet every 15 minutes on whether the price of Bitcoin will be above or below a certain number. And he was doing this, Sasha, 18 hours a day. He ended up $25,000 in the hole before he finally got Kalshi to ban him. Here's what Abdullah Mahmoud thinks of these 15-minute crypto markets. He's a problem gambling counselor in Columbus, Ohio.
21: That becomes a lot closer to a slot machine in your pocket, especially those contracts that expire within minutes, within hours. How is that not any different than going to a casino?
2: Bobby, is there any way to gauge how widespread stories like that are since these prediction markets have gotten so popular?
20: You know, it's hard to know for sure, but I talked to mental health counselors who work with people with gambling problems, and what they told me is they are hearing more and more about prediction markets. When somebody has a gambling addiction, it's common to get on a state registry known as a self-exclusion list. It's basically a way of saying, hey, I have a problem. Please don't let me use these betting sites. Don't send me any promotional emails or direct advertising. Here's Mahmoud, the problem gambling counselor again.
21: I've had clients who have self-excluded using a centralized system to ban themselves from these legal sports books, including FanDuel, DraftKings, all the big names. But that doesn't, unfortunately, include prediction markets. So they're still able to go on to Robinhood, Polymarket, Kalshi, and still trade or gamble on sporting event outcomes.
20: Yeah, in other words, prediction markets insist they shouldn't be regulated like gambling. And because of that, they're not subject to the same consumer protections the industry has.
2: Bobby, I see ads for these companies everywhere. But how are people like this guy winding up in these prediction markets?
20: Exactly like that, Sasha. Thomas was scrolling Instagram and saw a Kalshi ad offering $20 cash bonus for the first $10 he spent on the app, and that set off his addiction again. This comes against the backdrop of exactly what you're saying. These companies are blanketing TV, radio, social media, buses, trains. The ads are everywhere, even in states where betting is illegal, and they allow users as young as 18 years old, where the legal age for most online sports books is 21.
2: These companies certainly know about this criticism. What is Kalshi saying in response to your reporting?
20: Yeah, Kalshi said in a statement its platform is not predatory, unlike online sports books, and it has started its own program banning problem traders that Polymarket and other prediction markets all use now. Kalshi says it is not a gambling company, but a company that offers financial investment products. And in order to participate in state exclusion lists, Kalshi would have to become licensed by states and pay very high taxes. And since Kalshi says, no, we're regulated by the federal government, they have created their own protections rather than lean on state regulators.
2: Bobby, thank you for covering this emerging industry. That's Bobby Allen from NPR.
20: Thank you so much.
19: Tom Cruise has spent decades burnishing his rep as an action star who does his own stunts. His latest stunt? The satirical comedy Digger. Cruise plays a foul-mouthed, cat-obsessed, disaster-causing good old boy with a pot belly.
22: I wasn't expecting that.
19: Critic Bob Mondello calls Digger the biggest of big swings, and not just for its star.
23: Man, this movie goes big. Big enough that the screen expands when the action gets grand.
0: Big with ideas from the impotence of governments in the face of climate change.
3: We're utterly unprotected against a disaster of this magnitude.
0: To the power of art in shaping debate.
4: They already know the story.
23: They know the facts. The story has yet to be told.
0: Digger's Marketing calls it a comedy of catastrophic proportions, and that, folks, is what underselling looks like. Filmmaker Alejandro González Iñárritu is swinging for the rafters, and he's got the world's biggest movie star swinging with him, playing Digger Rockwell, a billionaire oil tycoon who has a problem. Well, several, actually. He has the world's saddest
24: taste for daddy.
0: Incontinent 30-year-old cat.
25: How long would you say she has?
26: Between 2 weeks, 5 minutes.
0: And he has an oil rig in Greenland that's unleashing an ecological disaster.
27: Mr. President, 55 minutes ago, my company informed me of the explosion on our rig,
28: causing massive water displacement and triggering a tsunami.
0: And that's about all I can tell you plot-wise, because at the half-hour mark, the film takes a turn that you do not want spoiled before you see it. A turn that makes a lot of what you've already seen play differently in memory, and that changes the focus of who's being accused and why we should laugh and what the stakes are or were or maybe will be.
29: Is that all the bad news?
30: Oh, there's the nuclear waste, too.
0: So no, I can't talk about it, but I can talk about the performances. Cruz is leaving it all on the screen, and his physical transformation is the least of it.
31: What did you just say?
0: The screenwriters have given his oil baron a 10-minute address to angry European leaders that's pure Oscar bait, and Cruz reminds you that he was in the room when Jack Nicholson delivered his "You Want Me on That Wall" speech in A Few Good Men.
32: What would happen if I stopped drilling? You starve! You freeze to death!
0: Nor is Cruz the only grandstander. John Goodman plays the business-coddling president with a god complex who okayed oil drilling in Greenland. Make of that what you will. But he's not interested in taking the blame.
33: Digger here got us into this mess, and Digger's gonna dig us out!
0: Riz Ahmed plays a science guy who does not pull punches.
34: Mr. Rockwell is a man who would roast our children alive if he thought he could sell them for a dime.
0: Even when it puts him in danger.
35: Will you officially fire me or kill me?
36: I'm not going to kill you. I have people who do that for me. I'm joking. Sorta.
0: And then I would rave about Jesse Plemons, but I'm hamstrung because I cannot in good conscience tell you a single thing about his character. Digger is a tricky film to review if you like it, and I should probably acknowledge that a lot of people won't.
37: It's ridiculous.
38: And it's scary, it's funny, and it's stupid.
0: Satire is almost always divisive at first. Stanley Kubrick's Dr. Strangelove is now almost universally regarded as a blistering take on the existential threat of its era. The New York Times dismissed it in 1964 as a sick joke. And the Rotten Tomatoes score on Digger is not going to draw audiences, but if you're up for a challenge and willing to work a little, rest assured that Iñárritu has made an artful, gorgeously cinematic provocation that offers surprises right up to its game-changing final image.
39: When all else fails, you hit it with the truth. You know, the hard truth. Just bang, bang, bang!
0: There were rumors floating around a few weeks ago that Digger was almost 3 hours long. Not remotely true. It's barely 2 hours. But you may well spend 45 minutes arguing about it afterwards, so the rumor wasn't entirely off base. I'm Bob.

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5: 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I'm Juana Summers.
6: And I'm Sasha Pfeiffer. Now to Germany, where recent electoral gains for the far right and the far left has left the political center fighting for relevance. Germany has increasing political fragmentation, unstable coalitions, a dire economy, all of which echo a time of rising fascism almost a century ago. So centrist parties are soul-searching and strategy-searching. Esme Nicholson reports from Berlin.
7: Berlin's markets brim with the rich pickings of harvest. Pensioner Ute Istok quips that the choice of apple varieties is as broad as that of candidates on the ballot sheets in last month's city election. She says that's not necessarily a good thing. Voting has become tricky, she admits. It's no longer clear how a party will end up governing effectively because there are too many parties and forming viable majorities is becoming impossible. Istok says she voted for the far-left Die Linke for the first time ever because she feels the centrist parties are out of touch. Voters no longer feel represented by the political center, she says, explaining that this is why we're voting in such a confrontational way. Chancellor Friedrich Merz, whose center-right Christian Democrats were trounced in the Berlin elections and suffered their worst ever result in a state election held the same day, appears to have gotten the message.
8: Das Vertrauen in die Institutionen unseres Landes.
7: Trust in state institutions is declining, and radical parties on both the left and the right are exploiting this, Merz said minutes after the exit polls were announced. Merz's conservatives governed together with the centre-left Social Democrats, a coalition of what used to be the two big tent parties with significantly different political positions, Now they rely on each other for increasingly slim majorities. A prominent Social Democrat, Matthias Mirsch, recently complained in Parliament how reductive political discourse has become. He was speaking after the far-right Alternative for Germany party won a landslide victory in a state election. It's damn difficult to govern in these times, he said, where things quickly boil down to yes or no, black or white, and the middle ground doesn't count. Berlin-based communications adviser Maximilian Pflüger blames this narrowing of debate and a shrinking political centre on the medium conveying the messages. Algorithms are simply not made for the political centre. Algorithms are trained to promote outrage, he explains. The political centre relies on nuance and compromise, neither of which goes viral on social media. Despite his party's recent electoral defeats, Merz remains defiant amid speculation that he might be replaced. He insists he'll push on with the tax and welfare reforms he says are needed to jumpstart Germany's economy. He admits, though, that citing statistics alone won't sell it. We must try, I myself included, to reach people on an emotional level. Pflüger says Merz's centrist government is too negative in its messaging about its reform agenda, in stark contrast to the far-right AfD, which is promising voters that, quote, everything is possible. But part of that vision includes so-called remigration, a policy that advocates deporting people on a massive scale, including immigrants with German citizenship. And while Merz may struggle to explain his party's vision, he doesn't hold back when describing the far-right's policies. The word remigration is nothing more than a synonym for ethnic cleansing based on origin and skin colour, Merz recently told lawmakers. His assertion prompted applause, but also jeers from the sizeable AfD opposition. Their leader, Alice Weidel, claims it's the AfD that is Germany's new big tent party. For NPR News, I'm Esme Nicholson in Berlin.
5: Our classical music critic, Tom Heisinga, is always on the lookout for new and exciting singers. His latest discovery is a deep-voiced mezzo-soprano from Scotland named Beth Taylor. She may be flying under the radar right now, Tom says, but not for long. He says with her debut solo album, Taylor is poised to become the talk of the opera world.
9: Beth Taylor's voice is almost shockingly beautiful, especially when unspooling long lines of text, like in this old Irish tune.

Taylor's stock has been rising since she wowed judges at the Cardiff Singer of the World competition in 2023, where she was a finalist. Last month in London, she made her Royal Opera House debut to glowing reviews, and now another debut, her recital album called The Deeps Have Music.

The album title comes from this song by Edward Elgar. It's part of Sea Pictures, the cycle which anchors this smartly curated recital of songs about the sea. Almost every proud British mezzo-soprano has a go at Sea Pictures. The lyrics might seem dated, with craggy coves and elfin imagery, but Elgar's sweeping music endures. And no one today offers the majesty and dramatic insight of Taylor, whose version sets a new standard. Her voice seems to plunge as deep as the oceans she sings about.

Taylor is a 32-year-old native of Glasgow and labels herself a mezzo-soprano, but I'm not sure that's true. Her sturdy, burgundy-colored lower register sinks comfortably into contralto territory. It's a plush instrument used with intelligence, especially her phrasing, every line delivered with utmost care without being fussy.

That's music from The Breakers, written by Cameron Biles' little Four Taylor and her empathetic accompanist, Hamish Brown. Along with new music, this album spotlights neglected composers, especially women, like the forgotten Parisian Edwige Chrétien. Her set of songs for The Water's Edge are at least 100 years old, but they sound tailor-made for Taylor, who savors the open French vowels and subtle coloring.

0: blessed with uncommon vocal beauty, the intellect to back it up, and now a thoroughly satisfying debut album, Beth Taylor is at the doorstep of stardom.
1: The album by Beth Taylor is called The Deeps Have Music. Our reviewer is NPR's Tom Heisinger.

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1: Comedian Dale Hughley never felt like he needed a lot of attention growing up to feel seen. In fact, he says he sort of liked not being seen.
2: Some people are cactuses and some people are roses, and I think that I was more of a cactus than a rose.
1: Dale Hughley talks about making laughs out of pain in his new memoir, Charlie's Boy, on the next weekend edition from NPR News.
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0: It's All Things Considered from NPR News. I'm Juana Summers.
1: And I'm Sasha Pfeiffer. President Trump's proposed arch near the Washington, D.C. airport could have floodlights at its base and a flame on top, potential distractions for pilots.
2: If he really wanted to make anyone safer, he wouldn't be rushing to build a taxpayer-funded, a golden safety risk.
0: First This News.
3: Live from NPR News in Culver City, California, I'm Duane Brown. New York's governor says she's appointing State Attorney General Letitia James as a special prosecutor in the Cornell University rape case. Governor Kathy Hochul says she made the decision after learning more troubling details.
4: And that is why I'm invoking the power conferred to me as the governor of the state of New York to enlist Attorney General James as an independent special prosecutor in this case. She'll follow the facts. She'll examine the evidence and go wherever it leads. And if the evidence supports criminal charges, she will pursue them.
3: Hochul says the authorities who first handled the case, including the DA, closed it without interviewing the woman who made the claims or anyone else involved. Members of a fraternity on campus were accused of raping her. For nearly half a century now, the federal government has said segregating people with disabilities in institutions is, in most cases, an act of discrimination, but the Trump administration disagrees. NPR's Janaki Mehta has more.
5: The Justice Department began shifting its position back in June, saying states didn't have to integrate people with disabilities into their communities to follow the law. It all culminated in a court case last week when a federal judge agreed to strip the concept, even the word, integration, out of federal rules. That doesn't change laws that protect integration, but experts like Jennifer Mathis, a disability rights lawyer, say it sends a clear message.
6: It is a signal to states. The federal government thinks they have permission to go institutionalize people.
5: Although the law hasn't changed, federal enforcement already has. Janaki Mehta, NPR News.
3: Well, stocks finished higher on Wall Street, ending a rough trading week as employers pulled back on hiring last month, cooling worries about rising inflation. You're listening to NPR News. Media mogul David Ellison has a new name for his proposed consolidation, the biggest in Hollywood history. NPR's Mandalit Del Barco tells us the merger of Paramount and Warner Brothers Discovery is expected to close next week.
7: With help from his billionaire father, Larry Ellison, and investors from Saudi Arabia, Qatar, and others, David Ellison will soon have control over his mega company, which he named Skydance. Ellison is spending more than $111 billion to combine two legacy film studios, streaming companies, and news outlets CNN and CBS News.
8: What once was the peak is now just the beginning.
7: Ellison posted this video on X and wrote that Skydance will allow Paramount and Warner Brothers to continue their individual identities, despite protests from actors, writers, and others, and after passing legal and regulatory challenges, the deal is expected to close on Tuesday. Mandalit Del Barco, NPR News, Los Angeles.
3: In Washington, D.C., a judge has dismissed vandalism charges against a former Olympian accused of vandalizing the reflecting pool near the Lincoln Memorial. David Hearn was arrested in June, but prosecutors later dropped the charges, saying that botched renovations by the Trump administration caused the damage. Same judge accused President Trump of trying to pressure prosecutors to jail Hearn, despite a lack of evidence. This is NPR.
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15: From NPR News, this is All Things Considered. I'm Sasha Pfeiffer.
16: And I'm Juana Summers. The U.S. job market slowed to a crawl last month. Employers added far fewer jobs than forecasters had expected. That disappointed a lot of people who are looking for work. And for those who are employed, paychecks are not keeping pace with the rising cost of living. NPR's Scott Horsley joins us now with the details. Hey, Scott.
17: Hi, Juana.
16: So, Scott, I'm thinking back to a month ago, and then it looked like the job market was heating up, but the good times, they did not seem to last. Tell us what happened.
17: Yeah, hiring did pick up back in August when employers added more than 100,000 jobs, and there was some hope that maybe the labor market was pulling out of this funk it's been in. But those hopes were dashed in September. Employers added only 29,000 jobs last month. That's not only less than forecasters were predicting, it's discouraging for a lot of job seekers. And after that strong August report, hundreds of thousands of people came off the sidelines and began looking for work last month. Labor economist Nicole Bichot of the job search website ZipRecruiter says a lot of them wound up disappointed.
18: Workers were expecting more opportunities this month. They were really betting on employers picking up on that momentum that just didn't follow through.
17: Revised figures also show hiring in July and August was actually weaker than had been reported. And the unemployment rate inched up last month to 4.2%, still low by historical standards, but the job market just seems stuck in a very low gear.
16: And what does that mean for people out there who are job hunting?
17: It's really tough. More than 27% of people who are unemployed have been out of work now for 6 months or more. Chief economist Daniel Zhao, who's with the online job site Glassdoor, says it's unusual to have that much long-term unemployment when the economy's not in a full-blown recession.
19: For workers who are in a job, they're sitting tight, they're trying to hold on to that job security. But for workers who are out of a job, they're finding it extremely difficult to break in.
17: And it can be really frustrating when you're sending out resumes month after month and not getting much of a response. It also means a growing number of people have now exhausted their unemployment benefits, even though it could be a long time before they're able to find a new job.
16: And what about people who are working? How are they holding up?
17: One indicator of how soft this labor market is right now is what's happening with wage gains. Those have been slowing down. Average wages in September were up just 3% from a year ago. That's a smaller pay hike than we saw the previous month. And Bichot says it's probably not enough to keep up with today's rising prices.
18: Workers are really struggling to make ends meet. Affordability challenges are a big concern given high prices, slower wage growth, and the difficulty that many are having finding additional employment, more hours, whatever it may be, that's leading to less money at the end of the month.
17: Inflation's been outpacing wage gains for the last 6 months now, and that means the typical worker's spending power is just getting gobbled up by higher prices.
16: Last thing, Scott, how did the financial markets react to today's jobs report?
17: Investors think this makes it less likely the Federal Reserve is going to raise interest rates when policymakers meet later this month. So we did see a modest rally in the stock market. Lower borrowing costs tend to be good for stock prices. Investors still think interest rates will go up, though, by the end of the year. Bond yields are also up. The yield on 10-year treasuries ended the week just below 5.3%, which is higher than it's been for most of the last 25 years. That means higher costs for all kinds of credit, including things like business loans and home mortgages.
16: NPR Scott Horsley, thank you.
17: You're welcome.
15: Brazilians want tougher measures to combat crime. Polls show that's their top issue going into this Sunday's elections. And that's not good news for Brazil's leftist president. He's perceived to be soft on criminals, and he's locked in a tight campaign against the conservative son of the country's former far-right president. NPR's Carrie Kahn reports.
20: Hopes in Florencio hits the turn signal as he heads onto a busy boulevard in Belém, his working-class neighborhood on São Paulo's eastern side.
21: Vendo que você já começa a ver os moradores de rua. Tá vendo? O comércio fecha, eles vêm.
20: You're about to see all the people living on the streets, taking and selling drugs anywhere you see a shuttered shop, he says. We don't go out at night anymore, adds the 38-year-old father of two small kids.
21: Tudo chique.
20: We head into one of Sao Paulo's more chique or affluent areas. He points to a tree-lined median. About 2 months ago, an assailant ran up to his car, smashed the window, and snatched the cell phone right out of the hand of his client sitting in the back seat. It doesn't matter where you are, he says.
21: Ela também tá aqui, ó, onde mora o pessoal que tem muito dinheiro.
20: Violence hits even where the rich people live, he adds. While public security data shows a drop in Brazil's homicide rate and violent robberies, street crime remains high in many cities. Sao Paulo and Rio de Janeiro are infamous for snatch-and-grab cell phone theft. Crime dominates conservative presidential hopeful Flavio Bolsonaro's regular stump speech. He's considered more moderate than his bombastic father, former President Jair Bolsonaro, now jailed for attempting a coup. However, the younger Bolsonaro has taken to waving a huge plastic machete at recent rallies.
1: Atenção! Você aí, estuprador, abusador de mulher e de criança, vai ter castração química pra você!
20: Attention all rapists, abuser of women and children, chemical castration is coming for you, he says. Crime and insecurity used to be key issues in only local races since Brazil's states run most public safety forces. But Roberto Simon, a Brazilian risk analyst, says this year is different. It's become key in the top ticket races and presidential contest.
2: It is definitely mobilizing voters. And generally speaking, that's bad news for the left. It is a topic that traditionally favors more conservative candidates.
20: On the campaign trail, incumbent leftist president Luiz Inácio Lula da Silva talks more about moving people out of poverty and improving opportunities as a way to fight crime, along with better coordination to take down crime bosses.
22: E a gente trabalhar conjuntamente, eu posso te garantir que o povo brasileiro vai ganhar.
20: Working together, I guarantee the Brazilian people will win, he recently told the hosts of a popular global network news show. Such long-term reform messages don't excite Latin Americans as much as the iron fist or mano dura approach to fighting crime. Right-wing candidates have chalked up big wins in the region with tough-on-crime campaigns, says Ben Gadan of the Washington-based Stimson Center.
23: In the short term, voters want to see more police on the streets and more criminals in jail or in the morgue.
20: The last seven presidential contests in Latin America all went to conservatives and far-right candidates.
24: Bom dia, Copacabana! Bom dia, Brasil!
20: At a Bolsonaro rally overlooking Copacabana's beach, 63-year-old Marley Alves says she voted for Lula 4 years ago, but with what she says is out-of-control crime, she's switching to Bolsonaro.
25: Ele defende a gente. A direita, enquanto a esquerda protege bandidos.
20: He defends us, she says. The left just protects the criminals. Polls show the race is a statistical tie and most likely will go to a runoff later this month. Carrie Khan, NPR News, Rio de Janeiro.

0: You're listening to All Things Considered from NPR News. Each week, a guest draws a card from NPR's wildcard deck and answers a big question about their life. Trixie Mattel is a musician, podcast host, and one of America's most beloved drag queens. Her latest EP, Till Death Do Us Part, is out tomorrow, and she tells wildcard host Rachel Martin that it's a holiday album, but think Halloween, not Christmas.
1: You'll hear "What Child Is This" from me. If I'm at a drag show and there's a kid, I'm like, "What child is this? Get him out of here." I'm not a drag queen who reads to kids at the library. I'm a drag queen. If I'm at the library, I get eye level with the kid and I go, "You get the f*** out of here."

0: now. It's very sad.
1: Well, it's not helping that you're not reading to them. So you may be contributing to the literacy crisis.
0: I'm the reason high schoolers can't read. Great.
2: Rachel talked to Trixie about her experience competing on RuPaul's Drag Race.
1: Has competition done more to help you or hurt you?
0: Oh my God. So I'm not quite competitive with others.
1: Come on.
0: But I am. I wouldn't say I'm competitive. I used to be very jealous. Very jealous. Yeah. If I turned on a TV and I saw another drag queen at a gum commercial, it would ruin my day. Like, that was supposed to be me.
1: Like the RuPaul show. I mean,
0: oh, yeah,
1: the
0: Drag Race.
1: Like it's an actual competition. It's an actual competition with real stakes where you're just constantly comparing yourself. Every little thing.
0: Yeah.
1: I mean,
0: it's awful. I mean, can I say, I don't want the takeaway to be that doing Drag Race is awful.
1: No.
0: It's, of course,
1: a wonderful show.
0: It's amazing. It's amazing. When you watch me on Drag Race, I think you could tell that competition does not bring out the best in me. Mm-hmm. It activates every part of me that is like nervous. I had my first panic attack on Drag Race. I mean, I didn't even understand at the time what it was. When it's like, your chest is tight, my hands are going numb, I feel like lightheaded. It's like, now I know what that is. But before I was like, oh, I'm having a heart attack.
1: Yeah.
0: It is crazy because I feel like half of drag is at the time, that time of my life was, you're not good enough. You're not very good. Everyone, like, whatever. And the other half of me was like, you are the best thing that ever happened to drag. Mm. So there is this like crazy two thing where even being a critique on Drag Race, I'd be standing in front of RuPaul and I'd be like, I look great. I didn't look great, by the way. But it's about delusion. And drag is about delusion. I mean, do you want to go see a drag queen who's like, I guess I'm okay. No, you want to see drag queens who are like, you're all so lucky I walked in here today.
1: That's right.
0: That's what we want.
1: That's right. Because it's a projection.
0: And that's the kicker, too. I think part of what people like about drag is, of course, there's beads and like stones and sequins and tricks and splits. But also, I think people like to watch someone suspend like their own disbelief and like really believe it and sell it.
1: Yeah.
0: And I think there's part of drag that's inspiring in that way.
1: Yeah.
0: I mean, I got into it for the drink tickets when I started doing drag. But now, at this point in my life, it's funny that drag over the years, it helped me convince myself that, like, you really can do anything.
1: Yeah.
0: Like, because if you could do it in drag, guess what? It is you.
1: Mm-hmm.
0: You did it.
1: Mm-hmm.
0: It wasn't somebody else. Mm-hmm. It was just you in a different outfit. Yeah. Like, that's pretty crazy.
1: Yeah.
0: And that's how I invented drag.
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5: When you think of Tarzan, I'm guessing you usually imagine him swinging on vines through the jungle, letting out a wild yell as he swoops from tree to tree. That's the typical scenario, at least. But did you know that this idea of a jungle-traveling primate hollering as he ventures through the forest actually has some basis in reality, and that the hollering really does mean something? A group of scientists working in Indonesia followed several orangutans through the jungle, focusing attention on flanged males, the dominant fellows with the big cheek pads who emit spontaneous long calls at various points each day. The researchers recorded detailed information about the animals' travel routes and also their vocal activity. By comparing the direction each orangutan faced when making a long call to the direction he ended up traveling next, the scientists discovered the purpose of all that hollering. The orangutans were letting their neighbors know their plans. You see, female orangutans like to keep an earshot of the most macho males in the area to seek them out as mates. Subordinate males, on the other hand, like to steer clear. Everyone listens for the long calls to find out where the big dudes are headed and adjust their own routes accordingly. The last long call of the evening is especially telling. It indicates the flanged male's plans for the next day. This discovery is exciting because it indicates, for the first time, that orangutans in the wild are capable of long-term planning. Plus, I guess it shows

0: that just like Tarzan, they want to make sure Jane won't lose them. This Moment of Science comes from Indiana University. There are thousands more Moments of Science on our website at amomentofscience.org. I'm Yael Cassander.
1: 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I'm Juana Summers.
2: And I'm Sasha Pfeiffer.
3: Aviation safety experts were already skeptical of President Trump's plan to build a 250-foot arch on the approach to Ronald Reagan Washington National Airport. Then he announced that the structure would double as a military complex with snipers and drones. NPR's Rachel Treisman has been covering this, and she joins me now in the studio to talk about it. Hi, Rachel.
4: Hey there.
3: All right, so talk about exactly what aviation experts have concerns about.
4: So DCA has one of the busiest runways in the entire country, and landing there is notoriously tricky. There's that high volume of traffic, there are a bunch of no-fly zones like around the White House, and there's really only one main landing approach.
5: That arch is going to be, you know, maybe 2 or 3 football fields to the right of where your flight path is.
4: Jeff Gazzetti is a former accident investigator with the FAA and NTSB. He is one of a bunch of aviation safety experts I talked to who agreed, basically, if everything is going right, the arch itself shouldn't pose a major risk to most aircraft. But it would add another layer of risk in a really complicated environment. And ever since that midair collision at National that killed 67 people in January 2025, there have been some changes made to DC airspace, and yet there have also been more close calls, including one involving President Trump's own helicopter back in August. I spoke with Illinois Senator Tammy Duckworth. She's the top Democrat on the Aviation Safety Subcommittee.
6: If he really wanted to make anyone safer, he wouldn't be rushing to build a taxpayer-funded, you know, a golden safety risk.
3: What safety measures, if any, could reduce the chance of risk?
4: Well, that's exactly what I asked Gazzetti.
5: The best and the most basic option is simply not to build it.
4: The Federal Aviation Administration did release a report last month basically saying the arch won't pose a hazard to aircraft as long as it's lit in a very specific way.
3: As long as the arch is lit in a certain way.
4: Yes, exactly. Okay. But it's actually the lighting that now has experts even more worried. For example, the FAA is recommending floodlights at the bottom of the arch pointing upwards, and experts are worried that could cause glare issues for pilots at night. And perhaps most confoundingly, the agency is recommending what it calls a non-standard eternal flame on top of the arch, presumably something continuously burning like that at JFK's grave. And experts say that is not the standard for aviation. Usually tall structures like the Washington Monument are lit with blinking red lights, not a burning fire. Sean Prochnicki has flown this approach a lot. He's a former airline pilot and accident investigator who's now at Ohio State.
7: But when you add this many dangerous things to already such challenging airspace, your luck will run out.
3: As we mentioned before, President Trump has also said the arch will be a military complex with snipers and drones. What does that factor add to this already complicated situation?
4: It raises a lot of questions, not just in the aviation world. I stopped by yesterday this anti-arch protest happening at Memorial Circle, which is where Trump wants the arch to be built. And many of the veterans and Democratic lawmakers who spoke yesterday raised this topic. Here's Duckworth again.
8: How do you put drones and snipers and tourists on top of the same monument?
4: Now, the administration isn't sharing a lot of details publicly, but as of this week, it seems it is still trying to get approval for the original plan, so one that talks about the arch as more of a tourist site rather than a military site.
3: And the timeline for planning an approval, how is that coming along?
4: It has been moving really fast all year. The next milestone is the next meeting of the National Capital Planning Commission, which is the first week of November. So in theory, that could be on the table for final approval from that federal body the same week as the midterm elections. And remember, a shift in power in Congress could be bad news for the arch later. Congressman Don Beyer of Virginia is one of many Democrats who is vowing to block it.
9: But he's about to lose the midterms, and the new majority in Congress will stop it.
4: And there's still a separate lawsuit underway that's led by a group of Vietnam War veterans and an architectural historian who say the arch actually can't be built at all unless Congress approves.
3: That is NPR's Rachel Treisman. Rachel, thank you.
4: Thank you.
1: All right. We are a week into fall. The leaves are turning. Halloween decorations are going up. And there are a ton of good books on the way. Here to highlight some of them is Andrew Limbong. He's the host of NPR's Book of the Day podcast. Hey there.
10: Hey, Juana.
1: First of all, I just want to note my Halloween decorations have been up for quite a while. Okay, that is not the point of this conversation, though. Let's get into it. Tell us about a big fiction book that's on your radar.
2: All right, let's real quick go back in time to 2011 when a guy named Chad Harbach published his debut novel, The Art of Fielding. It's a canvas novel following a baseball star named Henry who gets the yips. It's a really warm and lovely book about ambition, friendship, and there's some stuff in there about Moby Dick. I reread it a few months ago, and it still holds up, and it's got that warm blanket energy, you know? But that was back in 2011, and all of us, what do we call them, like Fielding fans or Harbach heads or whatever, we have been waiting a long time for a follow-up, and that is finally set to come out in a few weeks. Ooh. That book is called The Brightness, and it takes place in the same college as The Art of Fielding, but we leave Henry aside and focus on a different character named Pella, who is enrolled in the school as a relatively later-in-life person. She's just graduating at 27. Like Fielding, this book is on the kind of heftier side. We're north of like 600 pages here. But, you know, fall and winter's for big books and fall is for campus novels, and this is both.
1: Okay, this sounds like something I could get cozy with. Let's talk about another topic. What nonfiction are you getting into?
2: All right, let's keep the big books interest going, right? We're fighting the attention crisis. In December, there's a book called The Co-Creation, How Earth Made Life and Life Made Earth by Oliva Judson. She's an evolutionary biologist and a science journalist. And this book attempts to answer the question, like, how did we get here on Earth?
1: Oh, boy.
2: You know, not a small feat. I think fans of big swinging science books will have a lot to chew on with this one. But from what I've seen, this book also focuses on, like, the beauty, right, and poetry of life and existence as much as it does the science behind everything.
1: Intriguing.
2: While we're on the topic of nonfiction, I think you're a fan of the celeb memoir,
1: of
2: right?
1: Course, yeah. Of, oh yeah.
2: The Dustin Hoffman book is coming out. That's called Look at Me, and that comes out early November. I don't gotta sell you on this one, right?
1: Not really.
2: It's Dustin Hoffman. He's the guy from The Graduate, All the President's Men. Shout out to Hook, you know? Mm-hmm. He looks back on his career. I don't know if you're a fan, what more could you want?
1: Yeah, this one is gonna definitely be on my list. Andrew, I wonder, do you have any recs for the younger crowd?
2: All right, well, speaking of movies, Juana, have you seen Dirty Dancing?
1: Obviously.
2: Okay, all right, good. I don't know why I asked that. That's the inspiration for the new romance novel by Jasmine Guillory. That's titled It's Only Dancing.
1: Mm-hmm.
2: For folks that don't know, Guillory is a super popular romance writer. The Wedding Date was one of those, like, let's pretend we're dating romance mm-hmm. books. And then there was that other book about the lawyer secretly dating a politician. Those books were for grown-ups, right? For the old folks. This new one is for the younger crowd. It's about a high school senior and her dance instructor who learn about, you know, dancing, relationships,
1: Loved her other books. So I'm really curious to see how she does this for a younger crowd. All right.
2: Yeah, with some limitations, right?
1: There are definitely some limitations. All right, Andrew, I cannot let you go without asking for a nice little seasonal read.
2: Amparo Dávila is a Mexican author who's known for her short horror stories. She was kind of obscure and unknown in the States until 2018, until The House Guest was translated and published here. She died in 2020, but she's got a new collection of translated works coming out in the fall called Behind the Gate and Other Stories. Not bloody and gory, but kind of spooky and eerie, you know, that kind of vibe.
1: Andrew Limbong, host of NPR's Book of the Day podcast, thanks so much for filling out my TBR list.
2: Thanks, Juana.
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Allie thought, deep inside, that she was doing the right thing. It was hard, yes, but she was brave. And her friends still locked inside prison, they deserve justice. They deserve to be heard. They deserve to be safe. When the phone call came, Allie felt a sinking feeling in her stomach that something big had just been set in motion. Event she couldn't control, and she had no idea what happened next. Today, a Snap Judgment special. We are Jane Doe. Right after this short break, Snappers, stay.

0: Live from NPR News in Washington, I'm Ryland Barton. A new court filing details the condition of the Tennessee woman who officials failed to execute earlier this week. Attorneys for Krista Pike say she was placed on a ventilator and remained unconscious as hospital staff worked to save her life and clear the execution drug the state had administered. Tony Gonzalez of member station WPLN reports.
1: Krista Pike's legal team wants the Tennessee Department of Correction to preserve evidence and is asking a judge for help. They're also citing several months of warnings they had provided about a blood disorder that would make it difficult to insert an IV line. They were also concerned because prison staff had failed to insert a line during another lethal injection attempt in May. Now they say that the drug pentobarbital could have been sent into Pike's arm instead of her vein. Tennessee has struggled with lethal injections. 4 years ago, officials were found to have ignored protocols and mishandled drugs. The state made changes, but concerns remained, and the governor has now ordered another review. For NPR News, I'm Tony Gonzalez in Nashville.
0: A federal judge has ordered all border-related construction to stop immediately in Texas's Big Bend region, including in Big Bend National Park. As Marfa Public Radio's Mary Cantrell reports, the emergency injunction will remain in effect while a lawsuit moves forward.
2: The Center for Biological Diversity, a church restoration group, and a river guide are suing the federal government over its border wall plans. The judge's order says the Big Bend region is not necessarily an area of high illegal entry, as federal waivers fast-tracking the project have claimed. Anti-wall advocates, including Susan Hayes, celebrated outside of a federal courthouse in El Paso.
3: The government had no justification legally to issue the waivers in the first place. It's what we all knew, to say that there is an emergency with immigration or border security in the greater Big Bend is complete and utter BS.
2: If the Trump administration appeals, the case will go to the U.S. Supreme Court. For NPR News, I'm Mary Cantrell in El Paso.
0: Mental health counselors are warning about the risks of prediction market sites. As NPR's Bobby Allen reports, clinicians say problem gamblers are relapsing with apps like Kalshi and Polymarket.
4: Prediction market sites are surging. Kalshi's data shows the $60 billion bet on the platform last month was up 2,000% from 2025. But unlike online sports books like FanDuel and DraftKings, prediction markets do not honor so-called self-exclusion registries. These are lists maintained by states that automatically ban gambling addicts from using betting sites. Mental health experts say it is a loophole that many bettors are falling into after coming across Polymarket or Kalshi's ubiquitous ads. Kalshi, in a statement, says it invests in responsible trading, including its own self-exclusion list. But state officials say as long as Kalshi and Polymarket stay unlicensed by states, there are fewer consumer protections. Bobby Allen, NPR News.
0: U.S. stocks rose near their record today. This is NPR. Amazon says it's investing more than $1 billion over the next 5 years into communities where it operates data centers. The money is for education, job training, and water preservation projects. It comes as data centers face growing backlash from consumers and politicians over water usage, noise pollution, and local subsidies. Animals may have evolved up to 200 million years before they show up on the fossil record, NPR's Ping Huang reports.
5: The oldest animal fossils are about 550 million years old. Ross Anderson, a natural historian at Oxford University, says they're mostly shells and skeletons.
6: Presumably animals had a history before this, but because the animals then are soft and squishy, it's actually really hard to get them preserved as fossils.
5: New analysis by Anderson and his colleagues suggests that animals came long before that, when much of the Earth was a ball of ice. Looking at evidence from sites around the world, they calculated the maximum age for the origin of animals back some 750 million years ago. These were probably sponge-like critters that lived on the seafloor. While this research doesn't prove animals existed that long ago, Anderson says it gives them a direction in which to dig for evidence. The paper is published in the journal Science Advances. Ping Huang, NPR News.
0: Major League Baseball introduced robot umpires this year, allowing hitters, catchers, and pitchers to have a computer automatically review balls and strikes. Now that the regular season is over, robot umpires overturned 54% of challenged calls. The Cincinnati Reds benefited the most from overturns, and catchers were more successful than batters. This is NPR News.
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10: My name is Glenn Washington, and welcome to our Snap Judgment special investigation, We Are Jane Doe. Now, Alexandria Prout, known as Allie, was assaulted in prison by an officer, and she vowed to herself that when she got out, she would take that officer down. And that's exactly what she was in the process of doing when on August 2nd, 2024, officers inside the prison took 159 women from her old unit, locked them in a chow hall, and beat them and gassed them. Allie's old cellmate, Christina Cameron, called her afterward frantic. Her girlfriend disappeared after the crackdown. But listeners should note that this episode is the result of a years-long prison investigation and references both violence and sexual assault. This is part two of We Are Jane Doe. Now let our producer, Molly Bolaños, take it from here.
11: When Katrina Cameron was brought back to her cell in D Yard, she couldn't see out of one eye, and her glasses had been lost.
12: So I came into my room, and I was just trying to breathe, and I got in the shower.
11: Cameron's girlfriend and cellmate, Christina Wind, who'd tried to shield her with her body in the dining hall, she wasn't back in their cell. Cameron had no idea where she was. So this is when Cameron called her former cellmate, Allie. Cameron wanted Allie's help. She wanted her to call an attorney and try to find out what had happened to Wind.
12: And I said, I need to know what happened to Wind. Where is Wind? I was scared. I didn't know if they were going to try to kill her. I didn't know if she was okay.
11: Later that night, Katrina Cameron finally found out where Wind had been taken. It wasn't the hospital or the medical unit. She'd been taken to segregated housing, the jail within a jail, and accused of assaulting an officer.
12: They gave me replacement clothes, but I wasn't allowed a shower or anything, and I could not take care of myself. I didn't understand. My body had stopped moving. I didn't understand how badly I was beaten, so I couldn't I couldn't wash myself or anything. I was taken into a room for 4 days with mace still all over me.
11: On her fifth day in solitary confinement, Wynn says she was finally allowed to shower. After about 10 days, a woman from CDCR headquarters in Sacramento came to visit her.
12: That was the first time in my entire career, and I have done over 24 years in prison. It's the first time I have ever had Sacramento come see me, first of all. Second of all, had a lady looking at me with a tear in her eye for my safety. That was crazy. She apologized to me for what I had went through and said she's seen that and she doesn't ever condone what she's seen in that video.
13: I did relay my concern for the incident and, you know, tried to provide, and I mean, the apology for the overall situation, right? And to let her know that we didn't condone the incident.
11: This is Angela Kent. She's retired from CDCR now, but when the August 2nd incident happened, she was working in administration, appointed by the governor as the associate director of the whole women's division of the agency.
13: To have something like this of this magnitude, it felt, I was in disbelief.
11: Kent sat and watched the video, frame by frame.
13: Looks to me like, almost like the civil rights riots where the students you know, are being hit with batons and being sprayed. And it's just unacceptable. It was excessive. It looks like they're lining them up for the firing squad. And there's nothing in what those women were doing that even warranted the kind of force that was delivered.
11: Kent's worked for CDCR for 18 years, 27 in law enforcement overall, and had never seen anything like it. She went to the prison itself to show the staff and population this was serious. She made sure Wind was released from restricted housing that day, and the disciplinary charges against her were dropped. As Kent drove away from the prison, all she could think about was how to prevent this from happening again.
13: I know at the time, my opinion, it was anyone involved should be fired. There is no doubt in my mind that if you start to empower women that are incarcerated and you start to give credibility to their voice, that there's going to be tremendous resistance.
11: In the course of our reporting, we found out that the operation on August 2nd had a name. It was called Operation Breakdown.
14: Were the events of August 2nd on your mind at all when you
15: They were. The events on August 2nd were on my mind when I went to testify, because I was not only fighting for me, I was fighting for other women who are still facing injustice.
11: 2 months after the mass use of force incident on August 2nd, Allie drove with her sister and spent the night at a hotel near the Madera County Courthouse. And the next morning,
15: I listened to my favorite music while I did my makeup.
11: Sia's Unstoppable.
15: Wore something I felt really good and comfortable, confident in. Made sure I looked and felt confident.
11: She walked from the hotel to the courthouse. She was the first witness called to the stand in the case against Gregory Rodriguez, the former officer charged with raping her and so many others.
15: I had to be strong, and I was factual. I wasn't highly emotional. I just was stoic, and I sat in the courtroom, and I just answered the questions. I had to point him out in the courtroom. So when I had to point him out, I did make eye contact with him.
11: The DA's office called 13 victims to testify at trial. Allie had seen some of them when she was checking into the hotel the day before.
15: And I just remember briefly, you know, running into them and them saying, "This is horrible. This is just awful. I can't believe we have to be here." And I'm like, "I know it's rough, but you know, it's what's best for us. You know, we just need to get through it."
11: Their identities, including Allie's, were kept secret. And they each took the stand as a Jane Doe. There's Nicole Doe,
16: Erica Doe, Andrea, Sonia, Sarah, Brandy, Rosa, Nancy, Serena, Paige, Brianne, Jennifer.
11: And of course, Alexandria Doe. Some of them were women who were transported from the prison where all of this happened. At trial, it came out that someone had reported Rodriguez's misconduct all the way back in 2014. CDCR investigated at the time, but dismissed the allegation.
17: A striking moment unfolding in Madera Court Monday. Woman after woman recounting abuse they suffered at the hands of Gregory Rodriguez.
11: On day 19 of the trial, Rodriguez took the stand in his own defense. He denied everything, and his defense attorney tried to make Allie and the other women appear unreliable, greedy for settlement money, calling them, quote, convicts.
15: I know a lot of people want to think, let's blame her. Let's blame her. She's a pretty girl. She seduced him. It's her fault. And I hate the way men think, because men take no accountability. Like, I was an inmate. I couldn't consent.
11: By law, any sex between staff and prisoners is considered abuse because prisoners don't have the power to freely give consent. In the courtroom, the prosecution also presented DNA evidence. They found semen on that green chair in the BPH room. It was a match to Rodriguez. There were also the ducats. There was camera footage. And in the end, the evidence was overwhelming. The jury found him guilty on 64 counts.
18: A former correctional officer at the Central California Women's Facility in Chowchilla was sentenced to 224 years in prison.
11: Allie was at home with her daughter when she got a call from her attorney.
15: Robert called me and said, Allie, he was sentenced to 224 years in prison. It was a female judge. She gave him no empathy, no sympathy, and made sure he was nailed to the cross.
19: So why did you decide that this was a time that you were going to speak up about it?
15: During the trial, when he was being sentenced, I didn't get a chance to read a victim impact statement. So I felt like doing this would be part of like closure for me. Mm-hmm. And then I feel like it's important, you know, I still have friends that are incarcerated that are still dealing with the systematic corruption and the retaliation from correctional staff.
11: As far as we can tell, no other officers were ever disciplined in connection with Rodriguez's years of criminal abuse.
20: Did you feel surprised that an officer was actually criminally convicted?
21: I was very surprised that an officer got convicted.
11: Allie's old roommate, Katrina Cameron.
21: I was extremely surprised because normally they protect their own. And now, like, we're waiting for, let's see if there's somebody that's going to be prosecuted from August 2nd, because that's what needs to happen. They assaulted us. So now that's what we're like, we're waiting. Like, Rodriguez had to pay for his crimes. Why do they not have to pay for theirs?
11: In late 2024, two investigations were getting underway, and they had really different approaches. One was led by the Department of Justice. The feds were coming in from the outside to find out if the Rodriguez case was just an isolated incident or if it pointed to a larger problem of sexual abuse in the prison. And if August 2nd, Operation Breakdown, was a part of that larger problem. The other investigation was led by the prison agency itself. They were coming at this from the inside. And their goal, or at least their stated goal, was to find out what had gone wrong on August 2nd and to hold the people responsible accountable.
22: Today we are here to discuss case number C in parentheses NV-C-CCWF-464-24-A.
11: We're going to start with that internal affairs investigation. We asked for all the tapes, but so far, CDCR hasn't given them to us.
22: In a room with me, identified as a subject, is Chief Deputy Warden Cynthia Rojas and her legal counsel.
11: This interview with the Chief Deputy Warden Cynthia Rojas was leaked on YouTube.
22: Rojas, on August 1st, did you have a meeting with then Acting Captain Mendoza and Associate Warden Torres?
23: Okay. Yes.
22: Could you?
23: But we weren't going to search that day. We were preparing.
11: Rojas says the acting captain and the associate warden were coming to her about ongoing problems on D Yard with people smoking and being disruptive.
23: They were a little flustered, like, what are we going to do? We got to do something with this block. It's, you know, it's getting out of control in there. And so then we decided, you know what? We need to do a mass search in there. Let's get the contraband out. And I did say, we need to gain control of the unit.
22: Okay.
23: We need to gain control of it. And then I immediately told them, I don't mean it like that.
11: The investigator doesn't follow up to ask what she meant.
23: You guys know what I mean. I don't mean like that. It needs to be done. It needs to be done right. It needs to be done professionally in the way we know how to search. And they said, no, we got you, boss. We know what you mean. And I said, okay.
11: Rojas planned to be off the next day, but she gave them the go-ahead.
22: It was alleged that you made the statement, I'm tired of their they're going to find out who's in charge. Did you make that statement?
23: Not that I recall.
22: No, not that you recall? Okay. Did you make the statement, these need to be reminded who's in charge, or words to that effect?
23: Not that I recall.
22: Not that you recall.
23: Not that I recall.
22: Is that something that, is that language that you would use?
23: Do I curse? Yes. Do I refer to the female population as I do not.
22: Okay. So my question is, then why we have witnesses stating differently? Why do you think that is?
23: Like I said, I don't recall. I didn't say I did or I didn't. I'm telling you, I don't recall making that statement.
11: During the search, the contraband they found was pretty small stuff. Some vapes, cell phones, no drugs.
22: Okay, so no weapon stock or weapons?
23: Not that I recall.
22: Okay.
23: But I'd have to.
22: When I ask you...
23: We might have found one. I think we did find one or two.
22: Okay.
11: Rojas says she didn't realize that this kind of operation, breaking them down and taking their belongings with no notice, was completely out of the ordinary for this prison.
1: And the ultimate plan that was created, as far as from, you didn't direct it or wasn't intended to in any way provoke the female staff or the female inmates, excuse me.
23: No, it was not.
1: Okay, that's it.
22: You are ordered not to discuss the details of this investigation except with your chosen representative.
11: They interview her for about an hour and 15 minutes, but they never ask her, was August 2nd actually about retaliation? Rojas did not receive any discipline for planning and approving Operation Breakdown. Later, she was promoted and is now acting warden at another prison. CDCR said they did take immediate action and held people accountable. And all 34 officers were disciplined. Most received some type of temporary pay cut. Three people got fired. But some officers are still fighting their discipline, so that could change. We asked some of the women who were there what they thought of this, including Christina Wind. You know, Cameron's girlfriend, who was taken to solitary for about 10 days after officers beat her up.
20: So, like, CDCR has said that this event resulted in the largest disciplinary action ever taken by them, with, like, all of this consequences for officers. What do you make of that?
2: I think it's a couple people got hung out to dry and a couple people got punished and were used as fall guys. And I think the rest of the people are just working the CDCR circuit.
3: Does that feel like accountability to you?
4: Absolutely not. A pay cut, transferred so you could abuse somewhere else.
11: This is Elizabeth Lozano, who spoke out in those women's circles about her experience of assault.
4: To me, if you could openly spray people as if they're rats or roaches, they're not human, you completely disregarded them as human, they could not breathe, they believed they were going to die. You're sadistic. You're an abuser.
11: In the free world, if you, a regular citizen, assault someone with pepper spray, with a baton, with your fists, it could land you in prison. In this case, with the discipline that was handed out, not one officer was criminally charged with anything. With this internal investigation, the prison agency never got to the bottom of that central allegation that we'd heard, that the operation was meant to stop women from reporting sexual assault. But there was that other investigation, the federal one. They came out with their own findings. I reached out to Antoinette Yancey in prison and read to her from the report.
24: Let me tell you a little bit about what I found in this reporting. So I'll just read. The U.S. Department of Justice says California prison officials have failed for years. They say they found an unbroken pattern of staff sexual misconduct dating back to at least 2000 at the Central California Women's Facility. CDCR knew women faced a substantial risk of sexual abuse, but failed to adequately take steps to prevent it. Inadequate investigations and failures to hold employees accountable have amounted to a deliberate indifference and violate incarcerated women's rights under the 8th and 14th Amendment.
2: That's profound. I think it's profound. I do feel validated. I do feel that the federal government making this statement
0: is a start because the crimes held against women within prisons are serious and they need to be taken as serious. We're in here, some of us, for far less than what has been done to us.
24: Thank you so much, Antoinette. I really appreciate that.
0: All right, thank you.
24: I'm going to get on the phone with the federal government now to talk about this exact same thing, but I will talk to you soon and take care.
11: I called up Assistant U.S. Attorney Alexandra Young.
5: Yeah, so this investigation actually started 2 years ago in September of 2024.
11: She says federal investigators went to the prison and interviewed women.
5: Women, when we went to the facilities, told us about instances where they were subjected to unnecessary room searches and other types of retaliation close in time after they would report staff sexual abuse.
11: And the report talks about August 2nd.
24: Says that the evidence indicates it was retaliation for reporting staff sexual misconduct or abuse. I'm wondering what evidence led the DOJ to that conclusion.
5: Based on our interviews and what we were able to review of investigation files related to that incident, we believe that it was based on retaliation for women reporting staff sexual abuse. So women were not being protected. It was the cycle that's continuing to happen.
11: There are not a lot of ways to create change in the prison system from the outside. The DOJ can't fire anyone, and this is not a criminal investigation, so no one is going to get arrested. But they did demand that the prison agency take more modest steps to fix the blind spots without camera coverage, to punish officers who harass and silence people for reporting, and to make it possible for people to report truly confidentially. They threatened to sue the state if CDCR does not comply. CDCR says that they look forward to working with the DOJ. We'll see what happens. In the meantime, Cameron and Wind and Yancey and many others still wake up every day in this place and see those same officers walking the yard.
0: Most of them are still working here. We see them all the time.
6: Arroyo back. Arroyo's back in the jail right now. They need to get rid of Arroyo forever.
11: Isidro Arroyo, that sergeant who Yancey said told them to stop filing PREA reports, he was transferred for a while, but now he's back.
6: You feel me? That ain't even cool. That's not cool. Because my wife is there. My wife is there. She just told me this actually not too long ago, too. Guess who back? Arroyo. I never.
11: Katrina Cameron is now legally blind from getting pepper sprayed in her eyes. She says she's not set foot in the chow hall since August 2nd.
20: If their goal was to scare women off from filing PREA, do you think they succeeded?
7: To scare them into silence? I would say perhaps majority of them, but there is a group that isn't going to be silenced, you know? And then hopefully the more of us that start to speak, the more will follow. What happens in the dark always comes to the light.
10: Thank you both so much for taking us on this journey. And thanks as well to the women who made your investigation possible. Producers of We Are Jane Doe are Madi Bolaños, Anna Sussman, and Suki Lewis. Editing was provided by Nancy Lopez, Mark Ristich, and Suki Lewis. The piece was executive produced by myself, Glenn Washington, and Mark Ristich. It was fact-checked by Mark Betancourt. 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Jeremy Rue from the UC Berkeley Graduate School of Journalism was our data editor. Special thanks to Amika Moda and all the women still inside the Central California Women's Facility brave enough to speak with us. The reporting was made possible in part by funding from the Poynter Institute. After the break, we sit down with Anna and Madi to hear more. Stay tuned.

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3: Welcome back to Snap Judgment's We Are Jane Doe. This story was a monumental effort, a sprawling investigation. Molly Bolaños and Anna Sussman spent 2 years reporting on that story. And we have a lot of questions about trying to report on one of the largest women's prisons on earth. And Suki Lewis from On Our Watch, an editor of this series, is with Anna and Molly to talk about some of the things that didn't quite make it in.
4: Anna, Madee, I'm so excited to talk to you both today. There have been some stunning developments in this story that we definitely need to get into. But first, I wanted to give listeners a peek inside your investigation, how you found the story, what it was like to go inside the prison, because you actually went there, and what it's like trying to report a story like this when everything feels so secret. And can you start us off, Madee? How did this whole story get started for you?
5: I was getting ready to record the California report really early in the morning. It was around 5 a.m. the day after August 2nd. And then I got this call from a source inside the prison. They said something really big happened and that I should look into it. And I tried to ask more questions and they were like, well, you're a journalist, so do your work, basically. And so I got off the phone and immediately started digging around. It was especially interesting to me because it was at the women's prison where I grew up near Chowchilla.
4: What can you tell us about the source? Like, I know they want to remain anonymous, so we don't want to reveal too much about them. But yeah. Can you tell us anything about their orientation to the incident was or what they thought you specifically could look into about it?
5: I know that they weren't a part of it. They were there at the prison that day. And they knew that I was a reporter. And on that day, it seemed like they wanted to use my job to help uncover something.
4: Mm-hmm. And I know you did that initial reporting around it that aired on KQED that kind of just said, you know, this use of force incident happened. It was a really big deal, kind of started to detail some of the injuries and some of the fallout. But I think there was this really big question, right, that you still had, which is like, why had this happened?
6: I think to me, what was most interesting about this event was this idea might be connected to a much larger problem at the prison, that it wasn't an isolated incident, right? And that's what we were trying to unearth, right? In like this, I don't know, when you're like brushing off the sand archaeologically of some artifact, when you're like, what is this?
4: Which then led you in a kind of circuitous way to Allie. Tell me a little bit about that story.
6: We knew that there was a lawsuit that a lawyer representing 13 women had brought a lawsuit saying, hey, this attack was linked to retaliation for women reporting sexual abuse. So I went to him to say, what evidence do you have? And he told me, you know, what Yancey had said. And he told me, you know, what that women had heard Arroyo make these threats. We went over some paperwork in his office. We went over some documents. And I was packing up my things to go. Honestly, I was packing up my things to go. And he said, I have a woman who wants to talk to you. And she's out of the prison, which was good because we were looking for folks who were out because they could speak more freely. So I said, great. And I think I called Madi and I was driving away. His office is way up in the mountains. And I said, there's somebody he wants us to talk to. And she said, sure.
5: Well, I remember you saying, like, you know, setting it up for me. And you were like, I'm not sure if this is going to be related at all. What do you think? Should we talk to her? And I was like, well, sure, why not? But I don't think I feel like we went into that conversation not knowing if it was going to be useful or not, but just checking.
6: A couple weeks later, you picked me up very early from my house, and we drove 2 hours, pulled up at this townhouse, and knocked on the door. And she let us in the house and sat down. And as soon as she started talking, I think we knew that something powerful was happening. She started with that opening line, I think, of the whole series, where she said, like, my name is Alexandria Proud, I'm Jane Doe, and I'm speaking for the first time, or something like that. And she, in that first interview, when we said, do you think that your experience is connected to the events of August 2nd, she was very confident.
5: Yeah.
6: She felt it was, which I think gave us enough confidence to try and connect those dots.
4: So, Anna, can you tell me a little bit more about Gregory Rodriguez? You know, what do we know about this man? What were you able to find out about how he was allowed to operate for so long?
6: I've never spoken to him. I've written to him in prison via several avenues, and he hasn't gotten back to me. So everything I know is from our reporting. He worked with the corrections department for 27 years, so that's a good long record. And from the trial, we learned that he had what I'm going to call a system in which he would write down the names of female prisoners who he was interested in. He would look them up in the kind of prison information system, and he would call them in to his office and offer them kind of perks, jobs, and in exchange for the jobs, you would get an extra phone call, or you would get a bottle of vodka. In some of the cases, he would really cultivate the relationship, going so far as to like make a little bed in a closet where he would bring somebody in order to sexually assault them. And in some of the cases, it seemed that he really felt he had, from my reading of it, like he really felt like he had relationships with some of these women. And some of them, it was real more kind of quick and dirty. Like he would assault them behind, like literally behind a curtain, like in a mop station. It seemed to me he knew exactly where there were no cameras and he knew where to take women to do what he wanted with them. And when we were at the prison, Madi, I remember you and I peering down that hallway where we knew he had done all of this, and you got chills and you were like, this is chilling.
5: Yeah. I mean, it was within the first 5 minutes of our tour, I felt sick, and I don't consider myself to be someone who gets queasy very easily, but, it just, yeah, immediately being put in that space was a very uncomfortable feeling.
4: I want to get more into the tour in a second, but there's one more thing that I want listeners to kind of know and clock before we go move on to that, which is about the timing of the investigation, what we uncovered through, you know, that conversation that you had, Anna, with that secret source, and then also through the trial transcripts and from CDCR's own communication with UMIDI, which is that they clearly stated that Rodriguez was under investigation in June of 2022. And this is when Ali is at the prison and he goes on to assault her while he is under investigation twice, at least in July and in August, before she is finally released.
6: I believe, you know, that he was allowed to flourish and do this because nobody believed that these women deserved any better.
4: Hmm. All right. Now I want to turn to the tour. You guys both were able to go to this place that kind of looms so large in your investigation for so long, and also in your life, Madi, since you were a child. Can you walk me through the gates of the prison?
5: I drove from my mother's home, which was only 30 minutes away from the prison. And I don't know, it seemed just like a very like stale, hollow. I don't know how to describe it.
6: I think as opposed to kind of the TV version of prisons, which are very like clanky and noisy and busy, it's got a vast emptiness, which is very eerie and very unsettling. After you go through kind of checkpoints and metal detectors, there's a moment when you step out into this blazing hot desert type of yard, and you step into a sallyport, right? A kind of fenced-in chamber. The fences tower above you, three stories up, and one of them moves shut and clanks. And for a moment, you're in a box, and you're waiting for the next clank for the next fence to open. And I find that kind of maybe 4 seconds, it's like a portal, right? It's a portal to a world where the rules are different, and your rights are different, and you're hoping the gate opens, and you're hoping it doesn't open, and that's when everything shifts, I think.
5: Yeah, I think at that point, I got the sense that everything we were doing was being watched from every angle.
6: Yeah. At one point, we saw being walked across this, again, vast, empty yard, a woman kind of hunched over, and she was heavily shackled, and there were four or five officers surrounding her, and she had a hood tied over her head. Before we even asked, they said, you might wonder what's happening over there, because we probably stopped in our tracks, you know, and stared at it, and they said that's ADSEG inmate, and so we have to have that spit hood over their head to protect the officers.
4: Was there any moment when you were walking through the prison, when you were walking through those yards, where you could connect with any of the women or speak to them? What was that like?
6: To enter any place and be told, you're not allowed to speak to the people here, I feel like is already an uncomfortable ask. Imagine that it's like you were human, and you were told you can go into the McDonald's, but you may not speak to a single person there. You would automatically feel like this is weird. You're putting up a wall, and it's an uncomfortable setup. But for a journalist in a prison, there's added layers of concern. And then, at 2 points, women shouted out to us, they treat us terrible in here. They treat us like crap. They treat us like animals.
5: Mm-hmm.
6: And we had to just absorb it and not respond. And our guides heard it, and they pretended they didn't.
5: Mm-hmm.
6: And Madi and I looked at each other, did you hear that?
5: Mm-hmm.
6: And
5: then we saw a guard approach them.
6: Right. At one point, a guard walked down one of the hallways and said, is there a problem down here?
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0: Hey, this is Taylor with Chance in the Void. Catch Grateful Dead Mondays with Chance in the Void every Monday at 10 p.m. right here on WUTC 88.1 FM. See ya.

This week in UTC sports, the Chattanooga Mocs football team completes a brutal road game stretch to start the season. It's the fourth game away from the friendly confines of Finley Stadium in the opening six contests of the 2026 season. This one brings the rail rivalry back to the forefront with a visit to Green Stadium at ETSU. The game kicks off at 3:30 p.m. Eastern. Mocs head coach Rusty Wright is 6-0 against the Bucks.

0: career wins. Coach Wright is familiar with ETSU head man Will Healy, as they shared the Chattanooga sidelines from 2013 to 2015 under then head coach Russ Huseman. The Mocs are tied for the SoCon lead with an impressive 2-0 record in conference play and hope to continue their winning ways this weekend. Reporting for WUTC Sports, this is Clark Gibson. Go Mocs!
1: Welcome back to Snap Judgment. We are Jane Doe, already in progress.
2: Now, Madi, did CDCR give you a reason why you both couldn't speak to any of the women?
3: They did not. But other than that, we did save our questions about August 2nd for the end of the tour. It was as we were walking back to that space that Anna described with the really tall fences that I decided to ask the public information officer of the facility, you know, you seem really proud of the work that you do here. I imagine August 2nd is kind of a stain on that. What do you think? And that's when he said that he would direct any questions about August 2nd to the agency's public information officer. So once we got back to the original building where we had to, you know, go through the metal detectors and all of that, I did ask her. We had been learning that there was allegations of sexual assault or of retaliation for sexual assault complaints. Like, had the agency's investigation looked into that? And she seemed pretty flustered by that question, and ultimately said that that's something that they would have to get back to us on.
2: And that's a question I don't believe they ever answered.
3: No, they did not answer.
2: I just want to be clear that the documents that you asked for right after the August 2nd incident happened, so more than 2 years ago, those are public documents. The body cam footage, the internal affairs interviews, all of the surveillance footage, like none of this we have received all of. We were able to get a little bit of preliminary disciplinary documents, and they did release limited surveillance footage. So it makes it really hard to get a full picture of their own investigation, which is part of, I think, the role that you two are playing in this, the role of journalists to interrogate systems of power and see how they go about the business of holding themselves accountable. And so, you know, that was really stymied by their lack of transparency. In the end, one of the things that you both were able to help kind of build this picture, because CDCR was so closed off, was through these leaked tapes. Listeners already heard some of that from Cynthia Rojas. Maybe, Anna, you can set this up for us. Play a little bit of this interview with an officer who was there that day, who was one of the people who actually ended up getting fired.
4: So the prison does its own investigation after August 2nd, to figure out what went wrong and who might be at fault for what. They're interviewing an officer who was there. His name is Jordan Tavira. And at this point in the interview, they're asking him about some things that they found out he said on his body-worn camera.
5: And then, did you hear yourself on your body-worn camera approximately 12:46, 17 hours, you randomly stated, get some baby, or word to that effect? Do you recall hearing that?
6: Yes.
5: And what would be the purpose of you saying that?
6: I don't remember the purpose of me saying that. I just remember, I did hear it on my body camera, though.
5: Okay. And you don't have a reason why you would say that?
6: No. I do know I was trying to close my baton, though.
5: And then at approximately 12:46, 46 hours, also on your body-worn camera, when you approached Officer Ricky, Officer Castro, you stated something to the effect of fun, fun, fun, baby. Did you hear yourself say that?
6: Yes.
5: And what was the point of saying that?
6: It was just sarcasm. Like, it's not really fun, but it's a big old incident.
4: I think it's fair to say that, like, there is a lot about corrections officer culture in this prison that is very concerning, deeply concerning.
2: Yeah. I remember, you know, both of you kind of describing this feeling of going on the tour like a metaphor for so much of your reporting in this story. You can see it, but you can't touch it kind of feeling. Mm-hmm. Can you talk about that a little bit, Anna, and how this, like,

0: barrier of secrecy really prevents, you know, full insight into places like this?
1: People talk about a black box, right? Mm-hmm. To talk about a place with no transparency, where no information gets in and out, right? And it's like this small black box on an airplane where data is protected. To me, it feels like a massive black box with 2,000 people inside, that like nothing gets in or out. I talked to this trauma expert who's done a lot of work with the prison on helping the prison try to be more trauma-informed in the way that they interact with prisoners. And she said this thing that really stuck with me. I'll play it for you right now.
2: I mean, our prisons are public institutions. They're like our libraries. They're like our hospitals. They're like our public schools. This is also a public institution, but you cannot walk in. So the prison system is what we call a closed system. It is not open. We often talked about closed family. When a family is a closed family and isolated, there's greater risk of harm within that family. And so these closed systems always have higher risk for harm.
1: And there's not even a metaphor here. There's just massive walls. It's very simple. I think something that was really hard for us to hear, or really moving for us to hear, was when we spoke with women who had reported sexual assault and told us, if I could go back, I wouldn't have done that. And I can promise you I'll never do it again.
0: I believe you spoke to one of Gregory Rodriguez's victims, right?
1: Yeah. I mean, we have to speak very carefully because she is very scared. But she did report abuse at the hands of Gregory Rodriguez and felt that ever since she did that, she's been targeted inside by officers. So she had a laundry list of incidents that she felt were retaliation. We don't know if they were or not, but that's the life she's living. And she said, if I had to do it over again, I would not have reported the sexual assault because it's too dangerous for me in here to have reported that. And she said, and moving forward, there have been sexual assaults, and if there are any more, I will not report them. Mm. It's not safe for me.
0: So we were literally completely wrapping up this story, and this was kind of the state of play as things were when, Madi, you got another call. Please tell us what you have found out about what is happening inside the Chowchilla Women's Prison.
3: Right. So I learned that the warden at the California, Central California Women's Facility was transferred and demoted. She's now at the Valley State Prison in Chowchilla. Actually, it's right down the street from there. And then in the course of reporting that out, I learned that several officers had been walked off the yard, which means that they were taken off the premises of the prison. And it's related to sexual misconduct. We reached out to CDCR, and of course, they said that they could not comment. But they did say that there was an ongoing investigation.
0: I know this is still really kind of fresh information and that it's still developing, but what have you been hearing from advocates and people inside the prison about their reaction to this? Are they glad the warden is being taken out of there? Do they hold her responsible? This is Anissa de la Cruz, you know, not Cynthia Rojas, who is the chief deputy warden. But what are their reactions?
3: It's interesting. I think that they are glad that action is being taken. But all the advocates and the women that I spoke to say that, you know, it's not just one person that allowed this to happen. I spoke to Lisa Nomura, who is a formerly incarcerated advocate with the California Coalition for Women Prisoners. And she really feels like this is just something that they're doing because there's pressure on them to make moves.
4: This whole thing is not uncommon. It, you know, it's more like a Band-Aid on a gaping wound, right? Mm. And like Warden de la Cruz being removed and demoted and going from institution to institution, that's a common response to things like this, where action is expected.
0: They are under scrutiny, you know, from the DOJ, but they also know that, you know, this investigation is coming out shortly. Do you think it played any kind of role?
1: I think that they have heard from us a lot in the last 2 years, particularly in the last 6 months. They've heard from us increasingly. We're in their inboxes. We're on their phones. We are asking them over and over again for documents they know that we are relentless. People ask me sometimes, do you think they know who you are? I think so. I think that counts as pressure, right?
0: Have you spoken to Allie? Like, do you know what her hope is from coming forward and telling her story and, you know, getting this broader platform of people to listen to it?
1: So to me, something that's always been really interesting about Allie is that she was not incarcerated for a long time. Women who we've interviewed who are incarcerated for a long time are a lot less willing to speak out because they've been beaten down and they're scared. And they say these same words always, like, I just want to live my life. I just want to pay attention to myself. I just want to keep my head down. And Allie doesn't feel that way. And I feel like a lot of the reason is because she wasn't incarcerated for terribly long. You know, she wants to put sunlight on the situation. So I think we all respond to trauma in different ways, you know, and she gets mad. Yeah.
0: Well, I want to just thank both of you for your tremendous work on this series. I think it shows some, you know, beautiful and important and tender and terrible moments inside a system that can largely get flattened from the outside, and really adds this kind of depth and insight for the public to kind of understand what happens inside this prison that we all, you know, pay for and that we're all responsible for in some way. So I want to thank you both. But I know you guys also want to thank some people. So
1: we just really want to thank the women who spoke to us. I mean, they are being incredibly brave and going out of their way to meet with us and to talk to us on the phone that's being recorded to get their story out there. And we are very grateful to them.
5: Thank you all so much for taking us on this journey. And thanks as well to the women, some of whom we cannot personally credit, who made your investigation possible.

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On Team Snap, the union represented producers, artists, editors, and engineers are members of the National Association of Broadcast Employees and Technicians, Communications Workers of America, AFL-CIO, Local 51. And this is not the news. No way is this news, because sometimes the news does not care. But we do. And this is PR.

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